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0: Welcome to Living by Grace, a verse-by-verse study through the Bible with Pastor Mark Galvin of Calvary Chapel Lompoc. 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
1: We receive on the basis of divine grace because we're in Him. Adoption. And when you think of, hey, if a person doesn't have anything, you know, those people who are in line for that individual's inheritance, you know, they might get a shoebox full of trinkets. But we're talking about the God of this universe. We're inheriting. Remember Jesus said, I've quoted this on many occasions. Jesus said, it is the Father's good pleasure to give you the kingdom. If you're in Christ, that's what you're getting. That's what we're getting. That's our inheritance. And if children, then heirs, heirs of God, and joint heirs with Christ, if so be that we suffer with him, that we may be also glorified together. You go, what was that last part? You know, the last part of that verse, what does that have to do with the first part? Well, the fact that you're suffering for Christ, the fact that we are persecuted, made fun of, and the non-believing community doesn't like us or hate us, or they might despise you, friends, family member, wherever the case may be, that hatred, that animosity, whatever persecution at any level, it's because you're a child of God. If it's because you're a child of God, see, that's once again a sign to you that you're his kid. Because just as the Son of God, Jesus Christ, died, rose again from, remember all that he suffered for us, the sacrifice, the perfect Lamb of God, and yet he was a man of sorrows and acquainted with grief. He was put to death on your behalf, on my behalf. He was persecuted for righteousness' sake. And so for you and I, we suffer on his behalf. If indeed, if so be that we suffer with him, that we may be also glorified together. So we need to realize there's encouragement to the suffering. You know, there is a reward for those who suffer for Christ. The amassing of spiritual riches. It all takes place here, in the here and now, through suffering on his behalf. You know, let's go to the next verse. It tells us there, for I reckon, and this word reckon, it means to consider, but it is a mathematic term. It actually is a numerical calculation. I consider, for I reckon, I consider, that the sufferings of this present time are not worthy to be compared with the glory which shall be revealed in us. Just as suffering was essential for Christ's obedience to the Father, so it is essential for us, for our obedience to the Father. Let me just read this to you. It's in Hebrews. You don't have to turn there, or you can if you'd like, but it's in Hebrews. I'm going to go there real quick and back out real quick. But in Hebrews chapter 2, verse 10, it says this, for it became him for whom are all things and by whom are all things, in bringing many sons into glory, to make the captain of their salvation perfect through sufferings. For both he that sanctifieth and they who are sanctified are all of one, for which cause he is not ashamed to call them brethren. It was essential for Christ to suffer. See, prior to his life on earth, he never suffered persecution, physical pain and sorrow. He became a man in order to do that on our behalf. In order to do that, so our sins, so that he might pay our sin debt, taking our place. And it tells us there, and you know, this is, you know, it's something that people have a hard time figuring out, to make the captain of their salvation perfect through suffering. So what do you mean? Wasn't he perfect? Yeah, he was perfect, but he's always was. But in the sense that he previously had never suffered or had gone through physical torment, it just speaks to the fact that it was a once and for all, a once in all of eternity situation, experience. But he did that in order to be obedient to the Father, where he completely gave himself, committed himself to you and to the Father. And in order to do that, you see, he had to suffer. And that's where the speaking of there. And so for you and I, we're connected to him. We're going to suffer. Not to the same degree, but that suffering is just a part. It, once again, it's a sign of your salvation. If nobody ever makes fun of if you, you know, if nobody's ever confronted you or said anything negative about you because you're Christian, it's very, very likely that you're not a believer. Because you see, Christ, he's going to manifest himself from you if you're a child of God. He's going to make himself known through your life if he's in there. If he's not in there, yeah, then it's not going to happen. But if he's inside of you, he makes his way out, doesn't he? And by his Spirit, he moves through us, in us and through us, and manifests himself to the world. Well, going back to Romans chapter 8, for I reckon, he's surmising, it's that numerical equation, that numerical calculation, that the sufferings of this present time are not worthy to be compared with the glory which shall be revealed in us. Remember with Moses, he was the heir apparent to the throne of Egypt. And it tells us there in Hebrews chapter 11 that Moses, he did the same thing. There was a numerical equation. There was a numerical, mathematical calculation that he used to determine his future. It tells us there in Hebrews 11 that Moses, when he considered all of the riches of Egypt, he forsook all the riches of Egypt, counting it greater glory, or understand he was able to calculate in his mind, hey, this isn't worth the glory that is to be mine in the future. In forsaking Egypt, I can have greater glory. I can have a larger inheritance. I can have much more. And in his mind, in a spiritual sense also, he calculated it out. Hey, this isn't worth it. The world isn't worth what God is offering me, and it never is. So it tells us he forsook the pleasures of Egypt. And it wasn't just because he was, I'm just one of those kind of guys. I'm just a good guy. I mean, I'm going to give it all over just to kind of serve the children of it. No, he realized, I'm going to forsake Egypt because God's offering me something better. Get a greater inheritance over here with God and his people. He made that determination. He forsook the pleasures of sin, and he threw his lot with the children. Hey, I'm one of God's kids. I don't care if I suffer because it's going to be better in the long run. It's real. It's enduring. It's lasting. It's eternal in the heavens. So that whole evaluation that he made, it was by faith. He couldn't see it. But he knew that, hey, this is what God's offering me. I believe it. I know that it exists. God exists. I've met him. I know what he's like. He saw him in the burning bush. He spoke to him. I'm willing to sacrifice this all for the children of Israel and for the ministry that God has called me to do. Well, Paul is saying basically the same thing here. For I reckon that the sufferings of this present time, whatever they may be, are not worthy to be compared with the glory which shall be revealed in us. So if you think of a pair of balances, you know, as you put all the weight of the world, whatever the promises of this world, whatever the allurement in the balances, it just doesn't pan out. It doesn't weigh as much. It's not worthy. It's not even close to be compared with the glory which shall be revealed in us. It's the glory that, and notice it says the glory that shall be revealed in us. It's because Christ is in us. That glory we have already partake. You see, as a child of God, you have been a partaker of the glory of God. And you're spoiled forever. There's nothing that tastes like this. There's nothing that can compare to that glory in this world. Remember the children of Israel, when they went into the promised land, or as they were headed to the promised land, they sent in the spies. The spies came back, but they had partaken, you know, with Joshua and Caleb specifically. You know, they had partaken of that fruit in the promised land. And they were spoiled. They could not find comfort and rest in the wilderness because they had partaken of the fruit of the promised land. And by faith, hey, that can be ours. They encouraged the children of Israel to go forward. Unfortunately, they weren't willing to, the original generation. But for you and I, you see, we have partaken of a glory that is outside of this world. It's the glory, we have partaken of the glory of God, a salvation, the glory of Christ. Christ himself, we have Christ in us, the spirit of adoption. Nothing can compare to that. It's not worthy. It's just not even close. But you see, by faith, like Moses, we must do the same thing. Hey, well, Lord, I can't see the glory. I know in the book of Revelation, we see there are certain things, there are certain aspects of the New Jerusalem we know about, we study, we can understand, but there's a lot of glory out there that I don't really know. I haven't seen it on my own, but I know your word says it is so. And I'm looking for a city whose builder and maker is God, as you are. And we know it exists. It exists right now. And by faith, we must be willing to forsake the pleasures of this world in order to have the treasures and have the rewards and have all that God desires for us to experience in this life and all that can be accrued to our account as his kids in the here and now. You know, it doesn't matter whatever you want, whatever your heart could desire. It is nothing. Think of all the glory, the ancient empires. Now they're all gone. Now they're just completely forgotten for the most part. You know, the average guy on the street, he doesn't know who Nebuchadnezzar was. He was the first guy that had everything. In the book of Daniel, it tells us that God gave him the entire planet. The animals, everything, the livestock, everything, it was all his. God gave him the whole ball of wax, or the ball of dirt. But see, that glory is all, it's all gone. He tried to hold on to it. He couldn't. He tried to preserve his kingdom of gold, but it was taken from him by Cyrus the Great. Hey, that's just the way it is. And then Cyrus, all his glory is gone. And after him, Alexander the Great. All his glory's gone. Conquered the world. And you have Rome. All the glory of Rome is gone. Well, you know, you still got all of the historical sites. So you got the remnants, the statues, Colosseum. The glory's gone, man. It's just all dust and ashes. But the glory of God, you see, it lasts forever and ever. And it just increases. It never fades. Verse 19, for the earnest expectation of the creature waiteth for the manifestation of the sons of God. The manifestation of the sons of God. Now, years ago, there was a group called the Manifest Sons of God, and they maintained that they were a spiritual group, that

0: they were, that this was them, that they were on earth because they were the manifest sons of God, and it was they weren't going to go through the trials that the average individuals go through, and they were going to be on an esoteric level, spiritually, understanding, receiving, disseminating, being able to understand. And they were super spiritual Christians on a higher level than everyone else. I mention that to you because we'll probably see him again. And next time they come around, you, oh yeah, I remember those guys, the manifest sons of God. They might have another title. They say, join our group. We're more spiritual. Hey, those other churches, they're great for the, you know, lower class. But if you want to be a super saint, be a part of a super spiritual, the manifest sons of God, that needs, because see, it's great to be one a Christian no matter what. But if you really want to be a part of this inner core, then man, you know, you want to be just like, you know, James, John, Peter, Andrew, you know, that inner core, then you gotta join our group. If not, you know, you can kind of struggle with the rest of these guys. Just forget it. Manifest sons of God, just a bunch of baloney. As far as that group, that cultic group. But you and I, we're already the manifest, that manifestation. It's speaking of the fact that we are going to experience salvation in its full orb, and we're going to experience the glory, God's kids in his presence, for the earnest expectation of the creature, speaking of creation itself, waiteth for the manifestation of the sons of God. Now think about it for a minute. He's talking about the earth, the creation. And when man fell in the Garden of Eden, the curse came upon man and the entire planet. The entire planet's cursed. And man isn't going to be able to bring about world glory and restore and revive the earth before he's restored, before he's revived, before he's glorified. It's just not the way. The non-believer isn't going to experience that to any degree whatsoever. But the world is in tow. The world is waiting for God to work within his kids, to redeem his kids, as far as the full experience, the rapture of the church, to be in his presence. And then in the millennial kingdom, the world, there's going to be that glorious restoration that will take place. And we read about it in Isaiah chapter 11. Let me just read this, just, you know, because I think it's kind of helps us as far as our prospect, as far as our looking forward. In Isaiah chapter 11, verse 9, it says that, beginning in verse 6, actually, it says this: the wolf also, speaking of the millennial kingdom, the wolf also shall dwell with the lamb. So you got the meat eater, the carnivore, hanging out with, you know, the lamb, you know, the herbivore. And the leopard shall lie, notice this, shall lie with the kid, you know, little kids, children. It makes a wonderful throw pillow, a leopard. And the calf and the young lion and the fatling together. And a little child shall lead them. There will be no longer animosity between the kingdom of man and the animal kingdom. That's in the millennial kingdom. That's a completely different kind of a world, isn't it? And the cow and the bear shall feed. Their young ones shall lie down together, and the lion shall eat straw like the ox. And the suckling child, the nursing child, shall play on the hole of the asp. The suckling child, the little infant, you know, he can put his hand down the hole of a snake. And it's not, no problem, because it says there, and the weaned child shall put his hand on the cockatrice den. He just, that which was deadly, you know, as far as in our day and age, venomous snakes, deadly poison, not going to be a problem. They're not going to bite. They shall not hurt nor destroy in all my holy mountain, for the earth shall be full of the knowledge of the Lord as the waters cover the sea. And see, you are, as a child of God, we're going to experience this. You're, with your own two our eyes, you're going to be able to see this, to watch it, to observe it. The world as it was meant to be. And this is, you see, when Adam fell, as the world was cursed, man was cursed, the world was cursed, the world is still under that curse. And it's just a nice place. It can be a wonderful place, but it's still cursed. John Muir, who was a very famous naturalist a generation or so ago, he made the statement. He called nature unfallen and undepraved, in direct contradiction to the Word of God. And there are sentimental environmentalists, getting back to Mother Nature. And, that's if we could do that, then the world would be wonderful. Look, just in our country, the pilgrims, when they came over, they were really close to nature. A lot of them died because of it. there's bears. As you talk about, there's bears, there's snakes in nature. A lot of them died because they were exposed to the environment, just the cold. There's snowstorms, it's freezing. A lot of them freeze to just the famine conditions. Nature is wonderful to a certain extent, but it can be very, very cruel. It's cursed. And you think of, the pioneers, they were exposed to living in brutal weather, natural disasters. They had less comfort, more disease, more pain, and overall they died a younger death. It's because of being exposed to nature, too close to nature. It's not a friendly place all the time. It is beautiful because God created it. But the earth won't be restored until man is restored first, until this world, we see the change. Well, we get to the millennial kingdom. And man and nature, they're inseparably linked. And we get through the tribulation period, and God, so much of this, as far as nature is concerned, this planet is going to be pulverized. And it's going to, there are many Bible scholars that see the tribulation they correlate it with a nuclear winter, the sun being darkened, the moon, turned to blood, and the whole thing, and just the horrible environment that will be planet Earth. And so much of the sea life destroyed, killed. We could really spend a lot of time on that, but it's just the bottom line is this: the world has the cart before the horse. For the expectation, the earnest expectation, and what that speaks of, that earnest expectation, it speaks of, in the Greek, it speaks of an individual on their, kind of on their tiptoes, leaning forward, craning. It means, it speaks of craning the neck forward to look, where you're just, you're looking for something. It's an earnest expectation. There's an earnest expectation, but it's patient, at the same time, patiently waiting. So nature itself is, in a sense, craning its neck, waiting for God to work in the kids that he has redeemed, and bringing forth this manifestation of the sons of God, the earnest expectation, because creation, as it says in verse 20, for the creature was made subject to vanity or emptiness, not willingly, but by reason of him who has subjected the same in hope. And so that the creation, you and I, when Adam fell, God was removed. God, as you know, on the day you ate thereof, you shall surely die. He died spiritually. And so, even though he was existing, he was existing without God. And there was that spiritual vacuum in you, in me, before we were converted. And there was that emptiness. This is what he's talking about here. The creation, we were made subject to emptiness. We were created, we were born with that, as it's been said, a God-shaped hole in our heart, a God-shaped void in our being. And you can put whatever, you can put riches in there, sensuality, fame and fortune, you can put whatever you want in that void to try and fill it, and nothing, it's like a black hole. It just disappears in there. Or there's nothing, if you could have the entire world in all its glory, all of its pleasure, it could not possibly fill that void, because the void was left by God. And when God leaves a void, there's no filling it except for with God himself. And so, emptiness of life. When God returns, or when God is brought into the picture, when you experience God in your life, when you are saved, born again, that emptiness evaporated. For the creature was made subject to emptiness, vanity, not willingly, but by reason of him that hath subjected the same in hope. Because the creature itself also shall be delivered from the bondage of corruption into the glorious liberty of the children of God. Once again, this is depicting that glorious millennial state, the thousand-year reign of Christ. For we know the whole creation groaneth and travaileth in pain together until now. And not only they, but ourselves also, which have the first fruits of the Spirit. Even we ourselves groan within ourselves, waiting for the adoption, to wit, the redemption of our souls, or the redemption of our body. Our souls have already been redeemed, but our bodies, we're waiting for the Lord to take us. We're waiting for the rapture of the church, for the Lord to return. For we are saved by hope, but hope that is seen is not hope. For what a man seeth, why doth he yet hope for? But if we hope for that we see not, then we do with patience wait for it. So we're in a holding pattern, waiting for the Lord, waiting for his return, our blessed hope. And we're going to back up about half a dozen verses next week, and we'll go over these in depth. But we're going to close here tonight. We'll pick up next Sunday night, or next Wednesday night. Let's pray. Father, we look to you, and we do pray for all of the Easter services, and Lord, for those that you would put in our hearts to invite, Lord, that we as your people might do the work of evangelists, Lord, and to share the gospel, to share the good news, and to take advantage of the situation, Easter season, to make the most of it, Lord. And I pray you would bless our time of fellowship and use us, Lord, to your glory, and we just ask, God, that you would have your purposes accomplished in each one of our hearts and lives, that we might just see past this world, Lord, into the next, and realizing, God, just by faith that there is all the glory, all that which is worth living for is in the future. And may we set our sights on your kingdom, Lord, on you. In Jesus' name, amen.
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0: 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And on today's edition of The Word for Today, Pastor Chuck continues his message, Design in Nature, as we pick up in Genesis chapter 1, verse 15. And now, with today's study, here's Pastor Chuck.
1: Now, as we get into the creation of the animal type of life in the fifth day. First of all, the life forms in the water. Let the waters bring forth abundantly, and my, the teeming life forms in the water. And again, the design and the variety. I love to go snorkeling over in Hawaii. The tremendous variety of life forms that I can see. Now, there are a lot of life forms I can't even see. The waters are teeming with life forms. But I often wonder why God made such weird-looking fish and such variety, and then the fabulous colors. It's just to me, exciting that God is not limited to just one design. You look around tonight and you see that God isn't limited to one design. Yet we all possess the basic same, basic same features. We all have a nose. We all have eyes. We all have eyebrows. We all have, most of us have, some hair at least. And, teeth, the mouth, chins, cheeks, and so forth. And yet, look at the variety. You've got basically the same features, and yet we don't look alike at all. It just testifies to God's neat, inventive genius in being able to take same basic features and just create an infinite number of varieties. God evidently likes variety. He makes every snowflake different. Every one of them is a perfect geometrical pattern. But no two snowflakes alike. Of the trillions of snowflakes that fall every year, God just likes variety so much, He doesn't make any two of them alike. And yet they are so exquisitely beautiful when you look at them under a microscope. The geometric patterns and designs. And so of all of the millions of people, there may be some who look somewhat alike, and yet when you get to know twins, you'll be able to tell them apart at sight. Because there's just enough difference between everybody. Though the twins may have come from the same cell, divided, and thus they have the same chromosome content and gene content as each other, yet the variations that develop. I just am amazed at creation. I just love to see the different life forms. I love to see these crazy little tiny bugs, and I don't even know what they are or where they're going, and I wonder if they know where they're going. But they know how to fly. Now, they fly in erratic patterns. And sometimes they can be pesky. But they'll land sometimes, I read my Bible, and they'll land on my Bible, and I'll just look and study them. And I think, you marvelous little creature, you can fly. You got something over me. So designed, so constructed, that you can fly off of that page. And just the wide variety, a fly, you hate them, but yet, what fabulous design, swept back wing design. And their ability to just hover and then almost to fly backwards. I mean, when you see them they can dart in several directions and then they can land on the ceiling and walk. And I've often wondered how close does he get to the ceiling before he flips over so he can land on his feet. Yeah. That's going to worry you, isn't it? But oh, how marvelous is our God. How infinite his wisdom. How great his creative genius in all of the life forms that we see. Now we have the basic life forms, the plant life forms on the third day. Here on the fifth day, now we have the more complex life forms. The plant forms, of course, are necessarily rooted. The roots themselves are marvelous. They are able to go down and each little root is a chemical laboratory. And it is able to take out of the soil just the necessary chemicals to support that particular plant. Able to tell the difference between the chemicals, knows just the chemicals that it needs out of

the soil to feed the particular plant that it's coming from, to bring the moisture up out of the soil and all. Marvelous. Absolutely marvelous. But we get the more complex life forms that sort of are a little independent. They're not rooted. They're not grounded. They are mobile. And the various cycles that God has created, the whole process is just so marvelous indeed. The water teeming with life. And then the air. And the many, many kinds of birds and the variety of birds that God has created. And those instinctive abilities in the birds. I'm always fascinated by that little bird in Hawaii that goes up into the Aleutian chain in order to mate. During the summer, they take off from Hawaii and they fly all the way up into Alaska where they mate. They build their nest. They lay the eggs. They hatch their young. And then with the coming of winter, they don't want to spend winter in Alaska, and who can blame them? And you have to almost envy them spending their winters in Hawaii. They take off over the thousands of miles without suitcases, without spare gas tanks, without compasses or navigational equipment. And they come flying right into Hawaii. Sometimes they get into severe storms. 100, 200 mile an hour winds that blow them off course, but somehow they find their way right in. You say, oh, they remember the way they flew out. How do they reckon? Some think that there's some kind of a device that tunes in on the magnetic field of the earth. I don't know. But really, they're not following the same path. That argument sort of shot down because really the parents decide to leave for Hawaii before the kids are able to fly that far. So the parents fly off to Hawaii, leaving their kids in Alaska. But it doesn't seem to matter. A couple of weeks later, their kids take off and they fly right to Hawaii. Never been there before. Yet somehow God is built into this little bird, that kind of instinct. And that's a bird brain, and it's not very big, kind of a computer. Talk about microsystems. Oh, the wisdom of God. The wisdom of God. How thrilling to be able to see the design in nature all testify of the wisdom of the God that I serve. I'm so glad that I serve Him. I'm so glad that I know Him. Such a glorious God. So wise. All of these created life forms. Now, He created also the mammals, the great whales. He created the animals, the domesticated type animals, all after their own kind. Evening and the morning were the fifth day. And God said, let the earth bring forth living creatures after their kind, cattle, creeping things, the beast of the earth after his kind. And it was so. And God made the beast of the earth after his kind and the cattle after their kind and everything that creepeth upon the earth after his kind. And it was good. And God said, let us make man in our image and after our likeness. And let them have dominion over the fish of the sea, over the fowl of the air, and over the cattle, and over all the earth, and over every creeping thing that creepeth upon the earth. And God created man in his own image, in the image of God, created he him, male and female, created he them. So we find now the crowning act of God's creation,
Having created the world with its many life forms, he now wants one to rule over these life forms. And so God said, let us make man in our image after our likeness. The triunity of God is found in the first verse of the Bible. In the beginning, God. The word in Hebrew is Elohim. Elohim is a plural word. In other places in the Old Testament, it is translated gods. El is God in Hebrew, singular. In Hebrew, there is a dual tense, too, and the Hebrew Elah is God in the dual tense. But Elohim is the plural tense for God. And so even the triunity of God is expressed in the first verse, in the beginning, God, Elohim, not El, but Elohim, created the heavens and the earth. And the Spirit of God, the Holy Spirit, moved over the face of the waters. And God said, the moment God spoke, you have the Word of God. And in the beginning was the Word was with God, the Word was God. And the same was in the beginning with God, and all things were made by Him. Now you have God saying, let us make man in our image, after our likeness. Who was God talking to? God, after the counsel of His own will, in the triunity of the Godhead, which we, in our feeble, finite minds, cannot comprehend. But in that trinity of His nature, said, let us make man after our image. And thus He made man after His image, a trinity of nature. So God is a superior trinity. Man made in the image of God is an inferior trinity. The superior trinity being Father, Son, and Holy Spirit. The inferior trinity of man being body, soul, and spirit. After His likeness, the chief governing characteristic of God is His self-determination, His will, His ability to choose and to determine His own destiny or His own mind. Man, being created in the image of God, was created a self-determinate being. Being created after the image of God, God created me with the capacity to choose. I have the power of self-determination. I can choose what I want. I have that power, that capacity. I'm made in the image of God, who is a self-determinate being. Now, if God created me with the capacity of choice, it would be totally meaningless unless He gave me a choice. What value would it be for me to have the capacity to choose if there was nothing to choose? Not only giving me the capacity of choice, He also respects the choice that I make. Again, what value would it be for God to give me the freedom of choice, but then not respect the choice? I say, well, I want to do this. He's like, thump, you can't do that. Then that isn't free choice. He does not respect my choice, and thus it isn't really the freedom of choice. So having given me the capacity of choice, making me in His image, He has to then offer me an alternative, give me a choice to make, but then He has to respect that choice that I have made. Part of the intricacy of self-determination, that image of God in which man was created. That is why when God created man
and he created the garden for man to dwell in, that he put in that garden a tree of knowledge of good and evil, and said to man, don't eat

Now, he does seek to influence my choice because he loves me and he knows what is best for me. And knowing me and loving me and knowing what is best, he seeks to influence my choice and to direct my choice. But I always have the right to say, bug off, God, I don't want to follow you. And he will not force his choice upon me, because that would not be free choice. The chief emotional attribute of God is love. God making me in his image has made me with this beautiful capacity to love. I am capable of loving, of giving and receiving love, and to know the meaningfulness of giving and receiving love, because I'm created in the image of God, and that's his chief emotional characteristic, is to love. Now, God is honored when I follow him and I love as he loves. But I don't have to. Again, I have the choice. And I can choose to hate if I want. But I have the capacity to love. So man was made in the image of God and in the likeness of God. Now, that does not necessarily mean a physical likeness of God. What God looks like, none of us know. God constantly refused that man should make any kind of a likeness of him. Thus, as God appeared to man in the Old Testament, there was no form, so that man would not think of God in the terms of a form and try to carve out a form that would represent God. The likeness of God we see in Jesus Christ. The fullness of the Godhead bodily dwells in Christ. Now, when God created our bodies, he created ears so that we could hear, designed them so that they would pick up sound vibrations that would bounce or vibrate the little Inca staples and bones in there and send these vibrations into the brain that my brain would interpret as words and sounds and make it intelligible to me. So I think of my ears when I think of hearing. Now, I know that God can hear, but it doesn't necessarily follow that God has ears. I need ears to hear, but God wouldn't necessarily need ears to hear. I make sounds by the use of the throat and the tongue and the teeth and the roof of the mouth and so forth. I form the sounds by the expelling of air and by the movement of all of these things in coordination so that the sounds come forth in a way that, because we have agreed that particular sounds mean particular things, I'm able to communicate intelligibly to you through sounds that I can form in my mouth. I can speak to you. Now, when God speaks, he doesn't necessarily need all the vocal apparatus that I have, a voice box, a larynx and a tongue and all of this. I have this little system in my eyes with the vitreous jelly on the backside that is taking these little pictures at the rate of about 18 per second and transmitting the vibrations on into the brain by which my eyes are interpreting the world around me and making it understandable as the vibrations come into my brain and all of this unscrambling and interpretation as these little flash vibrations are bounced in at 18 per second. And I am able to recognize you and say, oh yeah, there's in the color of clothes that you're wearing and the whole thing, your eyes are picking it all up and sending all those messages into the brain. No wonder you get tired at the end of the day. And thus, I know that God can see, but it doesn't follow that God has to have eyes to see. But because I relate seeing to eyes, and when I talk about God seeing, I would say, well, the eyes of the Lord go to and fro throughout the entire earth.

0: But it doesn't necessarily follow that God has eyes, because eyes aren't essential for seeing.
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0: May the Lord fill your heart with praise and thanksgiving through the week, that you might know God's work and God's victory in your life. 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In Jesus' name.
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3: With the clouds breaking, the sun's beginning to shine through in terms of their life after all the disaster that Moab was, and they're back now in poverty. They've got no heir. They've got no husbands. The future's looking bleak, but not so bleak. Maybe Boaz would act as the kinsman in the life of Ruth, which would be good by Naomi.

Playing it safe can keep you from what God's calling you to do. Welcome to Know the Truth. I'm Wayne Shepherd, and today Pastor Philip DeCourcy takes us into Ruth chapter 3 with a message called Cold Feet. Naomi has a plan. Ruth has

0: decision to make, and neither knows how things will turn out. But they refuse to sit still. There are moments when faith requires courage. Philip shows us why trusting God's providence can free us to move forward when the outcome isn't guaranteed. Let's listen. Here's Pastor Philip.
1: Let's take our Bible and turn to Ruth chapter 3. Just keep your Bible open. I'll work you through the text. Ruth 3, chapter 1 to 18. We're in our series on Ruth, a series we've called Everyday Faith. And we're coming here to chapter 3, a message I've called Cold Feet. You know, there are four kinds of people in the world. There are those who make things happen. There are those who watch things happen. There are those who wonder what happened. And there are those who don't know that anything happened in the first place. Now, I don't know where you fit in to those four categories, but as we come to Ruth chapter 3, verses 1 to 18, I can tell you the kind of person that Naomi is. She's the kind of person that makes things happen. Because that's what's going on here. If you were with us in chapter 2, you'll remember that Ruth just happened to go out gleaning in a field that just happened to be owned by a near relative of Naomi, of the family of Elimelech, a man called Boaz, who just happened to come by the field on the day that Ruth just happened to be gleaning in it. And we looked at that, and it was a wonderful study in the providence of God and the sovereignty of God and the reminder that there's no such a thing as chance in the life of the child of God. And as that encounter unfolded, it seemed that Boaz took a liking to Ruth. And throughout that day, he told his young man to treat her with respect. He encouraged his foreman to allow her to glean behind the reapers so that she got handfuls on purpose. He invited her to have lunch with the work crew, and she was seated near to Boaz. Boaz was impressed by her, and he had heard things about her. And before the day is done, he prays that God indeed would show her favor and that she would come under God's wings and know his grace and mercy. And then Ruth returns home, and Naomi comes to learn that this has been a game-changing event. That not only do they have food now to stave off starvation, not only does the future look a little bit brighter, but Boaz is a near relative. Boaz could fulfill the role of the goel or the redeemer or the kinsman in the life of Ruth and Naomi. So we're picking that up in chapter 3. And it would seem that barley harvest has passed, wheat harvest has passed, because in our text, they're in the threshing floor. We're moving from the road, from the field, to the threshing floor. The harvest season is done. The crops have been gathered in. It's a time to celebrate. The famine is over. Let the good times roll. And Naomi now is a little concerned, because she would have thought by now that the interest that Boaz had shown in Ruth would have blossomed into something more substantial. She was hoping perhaps he would act as a kinsman redeemer, hoping perhaps that he would fall in love with Ruth and propose marriage. And so chapter 3 is all about that. It's all about Naomi playing matchmaker. It's all about trying to make things happen and move things along. Because weeks have passed since the end of chapter 2. Time is running out. The harvest is almost open. And if Boaz doesn't make a move, then there may be a parting of the ways. And this opportunity for redemption and rescue may pass. And so Naomi's not about to let that happen. She's not about to sit on her hands. And so that's where we pick up the lesson here in chapter 3, a message I've called Cold Feet, because we've got the unusual story of Naomi encouraging Ruth to go and throw herself to some degree at the feet of Boaz, hoping that he will respond positively and propose marriage. And we're going to see the unfolding of that, a very interesting, exciting story. And I think we're going to find some abiding principles about how you and I can better love God and how you and I can better love each other, especially in the arena of dating and courtship and marriage. So if you're taking notes, we've got the plan, the proposal, the provision, the pause. Let's jump right in. The plan. That's verses 1-5. Now, Naomi, her mother-in-law, said to her, that is Ruth, my daughter, shall I not seek security for you that it may be well with you? And she proposes that that security would be found in Boaz and perhaps a marriage between both. And she sets out before Ruth a plan for a further encounter between Ruth and Boaz. We're going to get to that in a moment. But I want you to see what I call the plan, verses 1-5. Now, I want you to notice that Naomi is back. Remember in chapter 2, we find kind of Naomi depressed and immobilized, and it's Ruth that takes the initiative and says, you know what, according to the law of God, I can go and glean during the time of harvest. I'm going to do that. Are you okay with that? And then you've got this whole providence of God thing, where she just happens to go to a field that just happens to be owned by Boaz, who just happens to be a relative of Elimelech, and there's good things afoot. And so Naomi is back. She's excited. She's been revived. We saw in chapter 2, verse 20, where she said of both Boaz and God, blessed be he of the Lord who has not forsaken his kindness to the living and the dead. This man is a relative of ours. And so in the in-between, with the clouds breaking, the sun's beginning to shine through in terms of their life after all the disaster that Moab was, and they're back now in poverty. They've got no heir. They've got no husbands. The future's looking bleak, but not so bleak. Maybe Boaz would act as the kinsman in the life of Ruth, which would be good by Naomi. Now, it'd be easy, by the way, to conclude, is Naomi just doing this for herself? I don't believe that. Ruth deeply loved Naomi, and Naomi deeply loved Ruth. I think there's good involved in this plan, but Naomi hears wedding bells in the distance. She's hoping that perhaps Boaz would marry Ruth. Now, you'll notice she talks about seeking security for you. That's a Hebrew word that means rest or wholeness. In this context, it would speak of marriage and security and wholeness that comes from that. She wants Ruth to settle down in life, and she's hoping that Boaz would act as the kinsman, because throughout chapter 2 and here in chapter 3, that idea of a near relative is repeated, which echoes Deuteronomy 25 and the role of the kinsman redeemer. And so she wants that because that would restore the family estate, perpetuate the name of Elimelech, provide security for Ruth, and hopefully a child would be born and an heir would continue the legacy. But the clock is running out. It's after harvest. Boaz hasn't made his move. And Naomi's an old woman. If she was to die in the near future, Ruth is a foreigner. She's in Bethlehem. She's got no husband, no child. We've got to do something about this. So that's where we're at in verses 1-5. Now, in our King James, we have this posed as a question, my daughter, shall I not seek security for you? But in the Hebrew text, it's a statement. So it would read like that, it's my duty to seek your security. And so she acts. Remember, Naomi is in the category of people who make things happen. She wants to play matchmaker. She's not going to stand on the sidelines. There's a good thing here that's a righteous thing and a possible thing. How do we make it happen? So she comes up with a plan. It's a well thought out plan. It's almost in military style. It's kind of going to be enacted down to the last detail. Why, where, when, how? Why should this take place? Why put a plan together? Because you know what? They're a little desperate. Boaz seemed to show a bit of an interest and give favor. And so let's probe that. Let's pursue that. Where is it going to take place? Well, she has heard that it's at the threshing floor. I don't know where Naomi got her information, but she did. That night, Boaz, at the end of the harvest season, and after the threshing and the gathering in of the harvest, where the wheat has been separated from the chaff in the threshing process, he's going to be there. He's going to celebrate with his workers. The good times are back. The famine is over. He's going to eat. He's going to lie down. And so Naomi says, I want you to be there for that moment. Stay in the shadows. And then when he falls asleep, I want you to lie at his feet. And then we'll see when he wakens up, he finds you there. Let's see what he says. I mean, it's bold, it's risky, but it's well thought out. In fact, the language here to her in verse 3, wash yourself, anoint yourself, put your best garment on and go down to the threshing floor. That's the language of Ezekiel 16:9, and it speaks of a bride preparing herself for her husband. So the whole intent behind this plan is a Levirate marriage. Boaz acting as the kinsman, redeeming Ruth and Naomi from poverty, restoring their land, producing an heir, and carrying on the name of Elimelech. And so that's the plan. Now, before I leave it, quickly, it's a brave plan and it's a balanced plan. This is Sunday, but Mondays are coming. Where does this maybe intersect with living and discipleship? Here's the first thing. It was a brave plan. It was well thought out. Where, when, why, how. Ruth leaves, according to verse 5, and she goes to do all that was said to her. But it is risky. Come on, this is a risky move. This could go sideways so easily. An act of faith could really end up being an act of folly. There's all kinds of unanswered questions. Will Boaz accept the offer? Will he be offended by it? I mean, he's not showing any signs of this, but could he take advantage of Ruth? He acknowledges in his conversation with Ruth, verse 10, that he seems to be, by implication, older than her, and should she not seek a younger husband, which may imply, as some commentators suggest, that indeed she's already been proposed to by younger men. She's down at the threshing floor at night in the dark. That's at another side of town. If you go to Hosea 9, verse 1, the threshing floor has often been associated with prostitution. I mean, some of the workers that work the fields are rough. I mean, this is kind of your honky-tonk kind of environment, to be honest about it. Is there a danger that Ruth could fall foul of some mischief? What if she is seen in the company of Boaz? Now, we know this is all pure. But what if the rumor mill starts and scandal gets out and reputations are ruined? So I think you get the point. It's a brave plan because there's all kinds of things that could go wrong. While she has planned this out, the outcome is not guaranteed. This is a step of faith. This is a bold move. So she trusts God and his Hesed love, his mercy that's been shown throughout this story, and she banks on Boaz. I love that. These women bank on Boaz because he's a man of character. He's a kind man. He's a godly man. He's a pure man. He's a generous man. So they plan, and then they trusted God. They give themselves to his providence, and they acted. You know back in chapter 1, verse 13, verses 20 to 21, that Naomi has already referenced the hand of God. There's risk involved, but she gives herself to God and his providence, and she acts nonetheless. Because let's be honest about it. If you and I believe in the providence of God, that gives us a safety net to act boldly, to take risk, to be courageous. In fact, in verse 8 of chapter 3, the Hebrew word is used that carries the idea of behold again, which is a code word for behold, kind of God's providence. Look at this situation that God has orchestrated. We saw that in chapter 2, verse 4, and chapter 4, verse 1. But here's the point, simple point. My friend, I don't know where you're at in life. I don't know in terms of relationships, marriage, life, business, whatever. You may be at a bit of a crossroads, and the situation that determines courage. It requires boldness. Maybe God has set something before you that's got some inherent risks in it, but you're willing to discerning the will of God for the glory of God. You're up for the challenge. I would say go for it. Be in the category of people that make things happen, that trust God to do something through them, that's bold and brave and risky and outside the box. That's what's going on here. While there's a legality to this, in the background is the Levirate marriage. Still, this is a bold move. In fact, Ruth will be even bolder. She was told by Naomi to wait to see what Boaz says, but she doesn't wait. When he wakens up and is startled, she says, hey, Would you throw your blanket over me, or would you cover me with your wings? Basically, would you take me under your protection? Basically, would you marry me? It's a pretty bold move. But I love it. I love it. I love the boldness of Ruth and Naomi. And I just want to encourage you not to be unafraid to be bold for God, to take a risk in life, to step forward into circumstances that have certain contingencies attached to them. I love Acts 15:26, speaking of the early church and some of its leaders. We read that these men risked their lives for the name. You know what? Discipleship includes risks, especially for the gospel. I love Philippians 2, verse 30, about Epaphroditus and how he brought a gift to Paul in Rome on behalf of the Philippians. And we read that he was close to death. He must have contracted an illness. And it says, not regarding his life, to supply what was lacking in my service from you. That word, not regarding, is a Greek word that means to gamble, to risk. It was used of people who would go to court on behalf of friends and put themselves in legal jeopardy. It was spoken of nurses and doctors and medical staff who ministered, even Christians who ministered to people with communicable diseases. And they took the risk. They took the gamble. It was spoken of Christians who buried martyrs of the faith and took the risk of identifying with them to give them a decent burial. It just spoke of gambling and risking. You know what? Let's not settle. Are we settling? Are we becoming too comfortable? Are we taking no risks that are really not risks for the sake of the gospel and for the fellowship and continuing of ministry? You get the point. Life, ministry, whatever. Don't be frightened to be bold. They're not being reckless, by the way. This makes sense, but they are being a little risky. When June and I were moving in 1993-94 to the Master's Seminary from Northern Ireland, leaving a Baptist church there, I was also on the Council of Irish Baptist Churches. I had a growing leadership footprint, but we felt God calling us to TMS. We admired and honored Dr. MacArthur from a distance. We had met him in person. He had invited us to come out to go to the school, and we decided to take a risk. It was a big one. In fact, June hadn't even been to the United States when we arrived on the campus of the Master's Seminary. But God was good. He provided dear friends at the Grace community who took care of us financially. And looking back now on the journey, we see the providence of God unfolding. But on the other side of the pond, with three little girls, leaving financial security, all that we knew, that wasn't easy. And at that time, I remember reading something. It said this: you will never see or seek new horizons unless you're willing to lose sight of the shore. And that's true. It's an image from the day of the sailing ships. And as they adventured and went out on journeys of discovery, for a sailor and his crew to discover new horizons and new lands, they had to lose sight of the shore. You have to be willing in your walk with God to lose sight of the shore. Risk for God, gamble for God. It's not only brave, it's balanced. I've already mentioned these ladies had seen the hand of God, both working for them and against them. Remember Naomi said the hand of God has gone out against us? And yet in chapter 2 with Boaz, they see the hand of favor and chesed, love of God, working for them, which gives them hope, which makes Naomi plan and act bravely. But I want you to see that although they have confessed a trust in God's providence, they did act. The providence of God doesn't make us passive. The sovereignty of God doesn't remove responsibility and ingenuity. I love what Dale Ralph Davis said in a sermon on this very passage. Providence doesn't freeze us, it frees us. It doesn't freeze us on the spot where we don't know what to do. It frees us to trust God, to act, to be bold, because underneath and round about are the everlasting arms of God. We should be bold and brave, and we should act. We shouldn't take life on the chin. We shouldn't roll over and play dead. We should adjust to the circumstances, not reckless, but we can be risky, we can be bold, and we can act because the providence of God is with us. And we want to strike that balance. I hope you've got that balance. I'm often frightened for young men who discover the glorious doctrines of the Reformed faith But then they run to one end of it. And it's all about sovereignty. And if you listen carefully, it almost falls into fatalism and cold determinism. And there isn't this balance of sovereignty and human responsibility and trusting God and seeking His glory and acting in His strength. You've got that here. I mean, these women trust God, but they act. Boaz will be given an opportunity to answer his own prayer. In chapter 2, verse 12, he says, you what, Ruth, I pray that God would take you under His wing and repay you for your kindness to Naomi. And when Ruth actually asks him to marry her, ladies, take note, that in verse 9, she says this, would you take me under your wing? Basically, hey, you committed me to God's keeping and come under His wing. I want to come under your wing. Why don't you answer your own prayer? You're trusting God for me. Why don't you act and be the answer to your own prayer for me? Beautiful stuff. Balance. You've got that balance in Nehemiah. Study the book of Nehemiah and you will see an irresistible trust in the sovereignty and providence of God. Nehemiah needs God to move the heart of the king, like the farmer turns the water channels. And God does, but he still asks the king for material. He's bold, he acts, he still has a plan. And when they're attacked in chapter 4, it says that they prayed, trusted God, and posted guards on the wall. That's balance, my friend. And we need that balance, trusting God's sovereignty, giving ourselves to the providence of God, but acting boldly.
0: Ruth's story reminds us that trusting God doesn't mean sitting still. There are moments when faith calls us to move forward, take responsibility, and trust God with what happens next. This is Know the Truth with Philip DeCourcy. Today's message, Cold Feet, is part of our series through Ruth called Everyday Faith. You can hear today's message again anytime at ktt.org. And I think today's lesson leads perfectly into this month's resource, Robert J. Morgan's book, God Hasn't Forgotten You, 24 Remarkable Ways God is Working in You and Through You. Robert reminds us of the often overlooked story of Zechariah and Elizabeth. They had waited a long time, yet God had not forgotten them. In fact, He was preparing them to play an important role in the coming of Christ. Maybe disappointment has made you wonder whether God is still at work. This book offers 24 biblical reminders that He can bring grace into grief, replace fear with confidence, and use you at any age and accomplish purposes you may not yet be able to see. It's an encouraging resource for seasons when you need reassurance that God is still writing your story. 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Or call 888-644-8811. 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I'm Wayne Shepherd. Join us as we continue the message, Cold Feet, tomorrow on Know the Truth. Today's program was produced and sponsored by Know the Truth Incorporated. Jesus said, "You shall know the truth, and the truth shall make you free."

0: Welcome to Searchlight, a survey through Scripture with Pastor John Corson. It is our desire to bring you a systematic study of the entire Bible, chapter by chapter, book by book. Here on Searchlight, we are looking at the definitive word on love. This definition of love is found in 1 Corinthians chapter 13. This chapter on love is found in the middle of Paul's teaching on the manifestations of the Spirit. This is no accident. Paul is talking about love here because if we are going to minister in the power of the Holy Spirit, we must be doing it in love. Let's now join Pastor John for our study in progress as we learn just how important love is.
1: Though I have the gift of prophecy, verse 2 goes on to say, and understand all mysteries, and have all knowledge, and have all faith so I could move mountains, and have not love, I am nothing. You might move in prophecy. You might have faith to make things happen miraculously. You might have all faith, not just some faith. Jesus said, faith the size of a mustard seed could move mountains. But this is speaking of all faith to its fullest possible expression. You might be a man, a woman of tremendous faith. But if you have not love, although you can move a mountain because of your faith, in God's economy, it doesn't add up to a hill of beans. No matter how impressive your faith might be, without love, it's nothing. Paul will tell us in Galatians that faith works by love in reality. I believe that God can really only entrust that kind of measure of faith to someone who does show love. Faith would be a dangerous thing in the hands of a person who doesn't have love. You're driving down McAndrews and somebody cuts you off. You get angry. And you say in faith, because you have all faith, frog. And he hops away. Could be a dangerous thing, you see. Power in the hands of a person who doesn't move in love, in agape. Faith works by love. Faith is not as important as love, Paul says here. If you bestow all your goods to feed the poor, and you give your body to be burned, that is, you're so zealous, man, you're burning out for Jesus, so to speak. But you have not love, it profits you nothing. And so in these first three verses, there is an admonition to love. And now Paul moves into a definition of love. Exactly what is it? Well, he says this kind of agape, verse 4. Love, it suffers long. It just keeps suffering and suffering and suffering without counting. You recall the story of how Peter, I suppose he was trying to impress the Lord Jesus. Lord, hey, Lord, how often should I forgive this offending person? Seven times? I suppose he was thinking, oh, Jesus is going to be impressed with my growth. Seven times. That's a lot of forgiveness. Seven times. That's a lot of suffering. And Jesus said, Peter, you're to forgive seven times 70. Now, that doesn't mean 490, where you start 487, 488, 489. Okay, that's it. No. The idea.

is, you know, just keep forgiving. Keep putting up with that person over and over again until you just really just lose count. You lose track of how many times he or she or they have offended you. You see, that's what Jesus was saying. That kind of love, it just suffers long. It doesn't say, okay, I've had enough. That's it. It just suffers long. The idea is indefinitely. Love is kind. Love is kind. It not only suffers long, but this agape love is kind. This last Christmas, in Vienna, Virginia, there's been sort of this running battle between the Christians and the ACLU. Because the Christians there wanted to put up a nativity scene. A couple of years ago, the legal battle for this nativity scene, going up in front of the courthouse, I should say, found its way into the state Supreme Court. And a couple of years ago, they came up with what they call the reindeer rule. And that is, you can have a nativity scene on public property in Virginia as long as you have the full display of all Christmas and seasonal celebration alongside of it. So you have to have the fat guy in the red suit, you have to have a Hanukkah candle, you have to have the African deal. Then you can have a nativity scene in the midst of all of that. So last year they did that. They had the nativity scene and Santa Claus and kind of there before the manger and the reindeer in the midst of the camels and the donkeys. It was kind of this hodgepodge deal. Real interesting. Well, the ACLU didn't think that was funny. So they didn't like Santa there, you know, bowing with the wise men and the reindeer. They didn't go for it. So it went back to the courts again. And last year, a year ago, they said, you cannot have a manger scene at all because although you did have Santa and the menorah and the African deal and all that stuff, in reality, the nativity scene was too central. So you can't do it at all if any one of those items has the place of centrality. Well, now, that's an impossibility. Something has to be in the middle, you see. So the believers realized that they had sort of been beaten, so they went ahead and rented a lot right across from City Hall. And they put up a huge nativity scene. And then they were out in front this Christmas season, picketing and singing Christmas carols and holding signs, letting it be known that they were very upset that the state would not allow a nativity scene to be in front of the courthouse. One of the signs that caught my eye was interesting. One of the signs that one of the picketers was holding was, the ACLU is just jealous. For in their organization, they don't have three wise men or a virgin. Now, I cracked up. It may be true. But nonetheless, I have to wonder, is that kind? I understand the frustration. I don't blame them necessarily. And yet, I wonder, is that agape? Is that really kind, you see? And I think that we have to filter through a lot of our well-meaning, perhaps, activism or sometimes the overflowing of frustration through the lens of agape.

is it kind, you see? Is it really kind? And Paul says that that's what this kind of love is. It's long-suffering, and while it's suffering, it's kind. It doesn't get bitter or cynical or cutting, but it remains with this characteristic of kindness. Love, verse 4, envieth not. It doesn't envy. In other words, it doesn't go, oh man, why did you get honored? Why are you in that position? But rather, I'm blessed, I'm thrilled that you are exalted, that you are honored, that you got the promotion or whatever. It doesn't envy. We'll talk about that further in just a moment. It does not vaunt itself. That is, it's not showing off. It's not trying to prove itself. Well, watch how loving I can be, you see. It is not hyping itself. That's the idea there in the original. It doesn't hype itself. It just gives behind the scenes, not hyping, not letting people know what you've done or how loving you've been, not sending out, you know, calendars. Here I am praying for you, and here I am giving to the poor, and here I am, you know, this and that. That's not real love, you see. Love doesn't hype itself, doesn't puff itself, doesn't vaunt itself. It works in kind of an anonymous kind of way. It is not puffed up. It does not behave itself unseemly. Agape love does not behave in a way that's unseemly. If it doesn't seem right, even though it's done in the name of love, it's probably not right. It's unseemly. The children of God who are making a comeback in our area. Amazing. This group that was around in the 60s and 70s, they have a way in which they evangelize that is unseemly. They call it flirty fishing. And what they say is, Jesus told us to be fishers of men. And so we will send out the girls, the sisters in our flock, to go to the various dance places and night spots. And they'll make themselves attractive, and they'll sort of flirt with the guys and have a drink with them and dance with them and then bring them out to our meetings, you see. They'll flirt, and they'll become romantic with these guys and then bring them out, you see. And they have a whole doctrine. I've read their pamphlet. I came across one on flirty fishing. And it's unseemly. They say that they're doing it because we love the lost. Therefore, we will lay down our lives and do whatever it takes to bring the lost into the family. That's not agape. That's not love. Love does not behave itself unseemly. It is not immoral, or it is not compromising. Or another way to view this phrase is, it's not weird. There are those who are just weird. And they think that by their weirdness, they're showing a love for God, a radical holiness, or a radical righteousness. No, love is not weird. There is this mentality in a lot of believers thinking, well, now I'm going to suffer for Jesus. I'm going to go out there with my megaphone and with my sandwich boards and march in the streets or whatever, and people might think that I'm weird, but it's just because I'm so radical. It says concerning Jesus Christ that he did not strive nor cry in the streets. Fulfilling the prophecy of Isaiah, Jesus' ministry was not weird. In fact, he was so really, in many ways, unrecognizable that when they came to arrest him, you know the story.
He had to be identified with a kiss from the lips of Judas. They didn't say, oh, you've seen him. He's the weirdo on the street corner with the megaphone doing the weird stuff. Oh, yeah, we know him. Yeah. Okay. We'll pick him up right away. He didn't strive nor cry in the streets. And sometimes people put pressure on me or perhaps on us to say, hey, go strive in the streets. Go do this, man. You know, let your testimony be seen. Take a stand for the Lord. And I just say, that's weird. And I'm not into weirdness, personally. I look at Jesus and I realize that, man, the world loved to be around him, the common people. There was such a relatability, such a

a fool for Christ. I don't know if that really fits into the definition of what true love is, if you're weird, you see. And it seeks not her own, verse 5. It's not seeking its own way. It is not easily provoked. Hey, folks, you can just plain old cross out the word easily. It's not in any of the Greek manuscripts. It was inserted by translators, and it wasn't italicized as it should be. And I'm not sure why this is. Perhaps in their translating, they just thought, oh, come on. Love is not provoked ever. There has to be a point of provocation. I mean, come on. Let's put the word easily in there to give it some relatability. I don't know what the thinking was there, but the word easily is not in the Greek manuscript. It's just simply saying love is not provoked. It's agape. Perfect love. Phileo is provoked. Eros is provoked. Storge is provoked. But not agape. It's not provoked. It thinketh no evil.

0: not jealous nor suspicious. True love just has a trust in God. Yeah, but I can't trust her. I can't trust him. Got to keep my eye on them. Why? Because when I have those kinds of feelings or that kind of attitude, it's that I no longer believe that God is on the throne, able to deal with that situation. I believe in the God of Ananias and Sapphira. I believe that God, all things, as Hebrews says, are naked and open before him with whom we deal. I believe that God will work. Those whom he loves, he chastens, he corrects. What if we really believed that? What if you really believed, if you're inclined towards suspicion or jealousy, what if you really believed God is real? And if he or she or them or whoever it might be, if they're getting out of line, God sees. God is not napping. Oh no, I missed that one. Boy, thanks, John, for being suspicious. I would have never suspected that. It's not that way, you see. And this agape kind of love just has this absolute trust in the faithfulness of the Father to take care of matters. So, true love, then, I don't have to go around thinking evil of people. I'm free from that. It rejoices not in iniquity, or literally, when bad things happen. How about this guy in Daytona Beach, Florida, last week? Won $10 million, evidently, in the lottery, but his ticket was left in his shirt pocket that went through the laundry. Wiped out. Washed up. Finished. What do you think about that? Do you go, oh... Or do you go, what do you do when somebody does something that you know is perhaps not the most ethically right thing, and then they get caught, they get washed up, or somebody you don't like gets in trouble? What's your reaction? True love does not rejoice ever when iniquity, problems, trouble happens to another. Pretty high standard. It doesn't rejoice when somebody else has their lottery ticket go through the washer. But rather rejoices in the truth, or as your margin renders it, in good things. Oh, I'm so glad for you. This is great. You got blessed. You're lifted up. You're being honored. Oh, man, I'm delighted for you, you see. It rejoices when the other guy does well. It rejoices when the other guy is just truly blessed. That's the implication here. And it bears all things. It believes all things. It hopes all things. Come on. This idea of love, one might say, bearing all things and believing all things. That sounds like blind love to me. Love is not blind. Love sees more. And because love sees more, it chooses to see less. You see, people can say to you when you're really showing agape, well, you're just blind to the reality of the situation. You don't see how bad she is or how bad they are. You're just up in the cloud somewhere. Hey, if you are this kind of man, this kind of woman, living in love, you will be misunderstood. They'll say, you're just not seeing it. You're just blinded in your love. No, not so. Love is not blind. Love sees more. But because it sees more, it's willing to see less. What does it see?
1: That's a good question. What does love see so that it chooses

0: 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We will answer that question on our next program. We do hope that you can join us again then.
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0: Have you heard of kudzu? It's an aggressive growing vine that appears attractive at first, but if you don't remove it immediately, it overtakes everything in its path and grows a foot each day. Today on Truth for Life, Alistair Begg explains why false teachers are like kudzu. They can seem appealing at first, but can quickly destroy the church if left unchecked. We're studying 1 Timothy chapter 6.
1: Now, for men and women who wander around the fringes of religion, it is increasingly possible to be acquainted with all kinds of things, both as listeners as well as as teachers. So we're acquainted with it all. We're inoculated against it because we have a modicum of knowledge. And as a result of that, we're able to deflect different approaches that come our way. And we can answer in this way and answer in that because we have sufficient knowledge of the truth. But it has not arrested us. And that's the factor in relationship to these teachers. They're so full of themselves that there's actually no place for any truth inside of them. There's no place left. They are conceited. They are controversial. They are corrupted. And the whole gospel has become commercialized. Isn't that what he's saying? They've been robbed of the truth, and they think that godliness is a means to financial gain. Turn to Titus 1. You'll see the exact same thing. And in the 11th verse, these individuals, he says, must be silenced because they're ruining whole households by teaching things they ought not to teach. So their content is off, and they're doing that for the sake of dishonest gain. So there's two strikes against them. Number one, the content is bogus. And number two, the motivation is wrong. So they're selling you the wrong stuff, and they're driven by the desire to make a buck on the back of what they're selling you. Now, so far, you have got to be impressed by my restraint in not applying this to contemporary situations, are you not? Good, because I'm very proud of it myself. I really am. But I don't want to do that. It's too easy. It's sadly too easy. Where did we get this gospel that didn't have dying in it? How can you have as your master a dying Christ and you don't die? A suffering Christ and you don't suffer. A selfless Christ and you're full of yourself. A Christ with no home, and you building retirement homes. You see, religion is a way of getting rich, and so they make a show of their

They see religion as a way of getting rich, and so they make a show of their godliness. And the better the show, the larger the fee. They've donned the mask of religion in order to enrich themselves. Such individuals view their task not as a vocation or as a calling, but as a career. And so they will seek to chase down all the best options in pursuit of financial gain. Is there a place that I can go where there is a bigger fee and a bigger crowd? I'll go there. I have an open diary, then I try and find the best shot where I can make the biggest amount of money and impress the largest number of people and broaden the scope of my influence in the greatest way. The Greeks were intoxicated, says one commentator, with the spoken word. Among them, if a man could speak, his fortune was made, and it was against a background like that that the church was growing up, and it is little wonder that this type of teacher invaded it. The church gave him a new area in which to display his talents, gain a tinsel prestige, and a profitable following. That is the truth. The church provided in the first century this context. They could never have imagined the size of the market that would be present 2,000 years later. The ability for an individual to display his talents, to gain a tinsel prestige, and a profitable following. Now, it's real easy to point the finger. But the fact of the matter is, the danger sits on your shoulder every day. Some years ago, I attended an event organized by one of the big three car companies in America. And my brief was to give the invocation and the benediction. And so they had a meal, and there were 2,000 people there, and I sat at a platform table with people that I didn't know and who didn't really care if I was there or not. And the man stood up and said, "And now the Reverend Begg will give the invocation." And so I stood up and invoked and sat down for the next 2 hours, and then he said, "And now the Reverend Begg will give the benediction." And so I stood up and benedicted, and then sat down again. In the middle of the event, and the main part of the event, was a pump-em-up speaker, a very, very good communicator, and he told these young people that had come from high schools and from the top echelons of their high school how they could go for the gold and seize the crown and do everything and so on, and it was really a bunch of smoke and mirrors and had no substance to it at all. And I can remember being jealous for his opportunity, and I went away, came home, and I was some weeks later on the receiving end of a telephone call from the Master of Ceremonies, and the Master of Ceremonies said, "Hell, we would like you to come back again next year. We do this every 12 months. We'd like you to come back." "Well, no," I said. "No," I said, "you know, that's okay. I think I'm busy. I'm bending down on that day next year, I think." And he said, we would like you to come." And why I said it, I do not know, but quick as a shot, I said, "Well, I'll tell you what I'll do. I'll come if you pay me what you paid that character that spoke for half an hour." Now, I don't know what he paid the character. He said, "Oh, I haven't come to the good part yet. I was just about to tell you, we are going to pay you what we paid the character." Then I said, "Oh, man, now I'm in it." Because, if I'd been on the receiving end, I could say, "Well, I didn't know, but now it sounds like I tried to make it happen." So I said, "What did you pay him?" He said, $1,500. I said, "Man, that sounds pretty good." So I went and I spoke and I took the $1,500 and we went on spring break or something, I don't know, and it was awesome. But that day, I made a note to myself. I said, "I'm never going to do this again. Ever." And every day, almost, three times a week, I get letters from people asking me to speak places. And almost inevitably, they say, "Will you please tell us what your fee is?" And what I discovered was, and people must work out their own salvation with fear and trembling, what I have discovered is that it is customary for people in America, once you have any measure of notoriety at all, to be able to write your own ticket to a certain, within certain limits,

suddenly on that day, how would you ever know whether you were peddling the word of God to make a profit or whether you were preaching the word of God because you've been called to preach? For me, it's impossible to do. So there's no fee. There couldn't be. There is no motivation here that is financial. Now, am I saying this to bolster my own ego? No, I'm saying this to let you know that when you read the Bible, you don't start applying it for the guy three seats up from you. Apply it to yourself. Don't start saying, oh, there must be a lot of bad people out there who are doing a lot of bad things. Apply it to yourself. You realize you, on that day when I said, oh, I think I'll do it if you pay me the same amount of money as that guy, I put one foot on a banana skin that day. And you don't have to be a genius to work out the financial benefits that can accrue once you start that. Paul says, these men are driven by the desire to make financial gain from the gospel. Now, are there consequences? Yes, there are, and I'm just going to read them to you, and we're through. Pseudo-intellectualizing, intellectual theorizing doesn't come by itself. What comes with it? Number one, envy. Envy. When you are on the receiving end of this stuff, it generates envy. When people engage in speculating about various theories, when they apply their intellectual curiosity to nothing more than trifles, they are susceptible to pride. And instead of finding submission in an agreement to the sound instruction of the Lord Jesus Christ, they become envious of those whose puerile arguments are attracting the largest following. And since they're driven by the market, they say, well, what generates the biggest reaction? Well, it's over here. Oh, well, I think I'll go over here and do that. Because after all, I can do very well with that. And envy generates strife. The two things go hand in hand, like cheese and crackers, but not as palatable. Indeed, it is unpalatable. One of the individuals is bettered in an argument. He is unwilling to acknowledge defeat. And as a result, bitter discord is the result. And there is a constant contradicting of the view of their rivals. And there are people like this always in the Christian church. When you talk with them, there's always criticism. It's always argument. It's always envy and it's always strife. Indeed, one of the reasons that evangelicalism is in the predicament that it's in today is not as a result of the inroads of the world. Forget the world. The problem is in the church. It's decay from within. Speculation and commercialization and corruption and deceit and generating envy and strife, which is pervasive. And with strife comes malicious talk, slander, scorn, insolence, insults and malicious innuendos, and evil suspicions. Look at the list. The man who is jaundiced sees everything yellow. The mind of the envious is haunted by mistrust. This kind of individual begins to suspect every action, every word, every gesture of those to whom he is opposed. And as a result of it all, there is constant friction. A mutual irritant in the system. Protracted quarreling, persistent wrangling. Says one of the commentators, when the mad novelty dispenser meets his opponent again to discuss other, quote, religious matters, he is vengefully nettled, convulsively agitated, thirsting for blood. Their religious discussions are actually disputations full of scurrilous abuse, stinging insult, and heated invective, or else covert insinuation, malicious innuendo, and thinly veiled disdain. Covert insinuation, malicious innuendo, and thinly veiled disdain. I don't want to alarm you and I don't want to play some kind of coward's castle, but I'm going to tell you something. You just described many a pastor's conference in the United States of America. Covert insinuation, malicious innuendo, and thinly veiled
disdain. How many do you have? What's the square footage of your building? Since when were those New Testament questions? If that's the kind of stuff that the shepherds talk about when they're alone, it would be no surprise if the sheep decided that godliness actually is a means to financial gain. Let me say two things now, I want to wrap it up. Number one, this issue of strife and envy and everything, this will creep up and bite a church on its bottom when it isn't looking. And it may happen to us on any day. It may have begun to happen. Whenever a local congregation begins to sound to itself and then to others as if somehow or another it understands the Bible, you know, in a way that nobody understands the Bible. It understands doctrine in the only right way to understand it. It is the compendium of all revealed truth. And every other pulpit and every other place and every other preacher and every other group is somehow or another suspect. Then that congregation is in deep, deep difficulty. And to the degree that you or I feel that spirit of pride rising within us, we go right out there to the front door and squat down in front of the verse that's there in the marble. The only marble in the building, as far as I know. One piece put in there by the old polished man from 43. You have exalted above all things your name and your word. We have only one string to our bow, one theme to our song. It's not about Parkside. It's not about us. It's about him. And you see, when you move away from the sound instruction of the Lord Jesus Christ, then you inevitably start to talk about us rather than him. Said my old New Testament teacher, bless his memory.

from the sound instruction of the Lord Jesus Christ, then you inevitably start to talk about us rather than him. Said my old New Testament teacher, bless his memory, Donald Guthrie, true godliness must never be commercialized because it is a matter of the heart and not the pocket. The individuals Paul has described were, notice this, thirsty for applause, hungry for praise, and greedy for gain. Don't you like it when people clap when you do something well? And you don't stand back from this and say, oh, I don't like applause. You play your violin and they all go, you go, hey, man, that's violin, man, that's me. You make a sales presentation, they're wonderful. He said, you know, if you're not careful, the guys that rise to the fore in this are driven like men walking in darkness by the sound of clapping and the lure of applause. That's how it is that a guy loses his edge, presumably. He starts off and he says, I want to tell you what's in this book. Then suddenly he stops telling people what's in the book. It's not that he does it one day and says, I'm not going to tell you what's in this book anymore. He just starts to deviate ever so slightly. Just goes off ever so slightly. I don't want to say that. It's a little hard. I don't want to mention that. There's a few people out there. I don't want to. No. Before the congregation knows what it is, a deviation of 1 degree over 27 miles has taken them way off the track. And they woke up one morning and said, you know what? We're no longer on the freeway. We're not even on a B road. We're in Bypath Meadow here. How did that happen? It happened not as a result of a major U-turn. It happened as a declension because an individual became enamored with applause, thirsty for praise, and greedy for gain. I don't want to hear anybody saying it couldn't happen here. I got an email the other Sunday night, came late Sunday night from one of my dear friends in Ireland. He said, I just found your stuff on the internet and I wanted to know if you were still walking on the tracks. And then he went in and described a few things and then he said, I have just come home from our monthly communion. We had 40 people. But I am learning not to be concerned about the numbers. And you know, it humbled me. It put me down, you know, in a good way. Because I thought of him there faithfully, week after week, laboring with no immediate evidence of apparent success or influence. But the joy of the Lord is his strength. These individuals that Paul is describing use numbers as their criteria for effectiveness. Epictetus records a conversation, and with this I close, between a sophist and his disciple following the sophist's performance. It goes like this. Well, what did you think of me today? Incidentally, that's the first mistake. Never ask that question. Don't ask your wife to answer that question for you. Not unless you're prepared to be humbled. That's not a New Testament question. What did you think of me today? He says, what did you think of me today? Upon my life, sir, I thought you were admirable. What did you think of my best passage? Which one was that? Where I describe Pan and the nymphs. Oh, it was excessively well done. A much larger audience today. Yes, much larger. 500, I should guess. Oh, nonsense. It could not have been less than 1,000. Why, that is more than Dio ever had. I wonder why it was. They appreciated what I said too. Beauty, sir, can move a stone. See, I can tell you tall tales. I can personally, with very little external help, see you laugh and see you cry. But I cannot teach the Bible and see you move one inch closer to conformity with Christ without the divine enabling of the Spirit.

0: of God, reminding me to remind you that in an age of novelty, the main things are the plain things, and the plain things are the main things.
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0: O God, our Father, the Word of God gives us no place to jump and hide. We find ourselves pressed in by its truth and its challenge. We look a few verses ahead and we realize it's about to get worse, because now it moves beyond the person in the position of teaching influence to the group in the crowd. And the temptation of being driven by the desire of financial gain. So we pray that you would make us teach students of your word. Conform us by your Spirit to the image of your Son, the Lord Jesus Christ. Save us from the hypocrisy that likes to make people think that we're really quite diligent in relationship to these things, the kind of false piety that parades itself in the eyes of men and isn't genuine in your sight. And so then sanctify us by your Spirit, that in both heart and in life we might serve you, and that we might do so acceptably to the honor of your great and holy name. Through our Lord and Savior Jesus Christ, we pray. And may His grace and mercy and peace be our abiding portion today and forevermore. Amen.
1: 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Tomorrow we're going to learn the secret of contentment. I hope you can join us. The Bible teaching of Alistair Begg is furnished by Truth for Life, where the learning is for living.

0: Sometimes God, well, he has to make our lives a little difficult in order to get our attention. Here's Pastor Lloyd Pulley with an example from his own life.
1: And I began to think of myself more important than I should have, and the Lord had to humble me, and it was a painful, painful time. I look back at that and I go, I'm so thankful for that pain and that difficulty and that squeezing, because it gave me a sense of determination. I'm going to be a servant. This is not about me anymore. It's not about me. I don't care about what anybody thinks of me. I want to just be useful for my master. And that's when I really began to enjoy life.

0: Hi there, and welcome to today's edition of Bridging the Gap with Pastor Lloyd Pulley. Today we're going to continue Pastor Lloyd's series focusing on the life of one of the greatest men in the Bible, Joseph. Joseph's unwavering devotion to serving God will be the topic again today. He had a chance to get some delicious revenge against his brothers who had betrayed him and sold him into slavery. But Joseph chose the higher road, and what a wonderful example he is of faith and servanthood. Join us in Genesis 43. Here's Pastor Lloyd.
1: If the movies were covering this, I mentioned, in the life of Joseph, the credits would already be rolling. He's raised out of prison. He's made second in command. He's got a wife. He's got children. I mean, he's got it all, and he's powerful, rich. What more do you want? Roll the credits. The story's over. But oddly, it's not that way. In fact, because it's not really about Joseph. And there's a great lesson for us. You know, we come into the walk with Christ, I got to tell you, so narcissistic, so self-centered. It's me, me, me, bless me, God, bless me, make me feel better. We all are like that. We all are. Myself, I was totally there. That's how I entered the gate, in a sense, just out of desperation and just help me, God. And God was so merciful to begin there. But eventually shows that the first chapter of Joseph's life was family and peace and wonderful. The second chapter was pain and sorrow and brokenness and prison waiting. And the third chapter we saw was his deliverance from that pain, being lifted up. And it's not time for the credits to roll because there's a fourth chapter we began last week. And that is, and it occupies the rest of Genesis, by the way, 9 chapters total, 8 more to go, comprising this last part of Joseph's life. And this is where he seeks and saves that which is lost. Type of Jesus here in many ways. And the last time we unpacked the beginning of it, his brothers were desperate. They had a famine. They came to Egypt desperate. Didn't want to go to Egypt, I'm sure. And then it was a heart-searching time in the trials. This ruler of Egypt, so harsh to them, accused them of being spies. And a heart-searching time in solitude for 3 days until eventually they had to leave Simeon and go back to Dad and let him know what happened. And then they get back and they find all the money in their bags. Oh, you know, this is it. Well, now it's gotten tough again and it's gotten worse, and they have to go back. But, you know, you find that we left off with Jacob saying, no way. From the human perspective, he goes, all these things are against me. And Reuben, of course, tries to attempt the human answer. Well, you know, listen, I'll go back there and I'll make sure we'll bring Benjamin back if we have to take him. And he says, basically, you can kill my sons if I don't come back. Like, thanks a lot. That's really helpful. So that's where we left off. And now we're going to see in chapter 43 and 44, 3 more steps to a heart searching for these guys, an awakening of their consciences, if you will. A conviction of their lives. And in many ways, it's, again, the Holy Spirit is there to convince us of sin, of righteousness, of judgment. That's what Jesus said. That's why the Lord wants to work through us by the Holy Spirit, which will be convicting to people of their own sin. Because we don't see our sin by nature. We see other people's sins. We rarely see our own. And of righteousness, to realize I'm not good enough, I can't meet that standard. And of judgment. You know, he convinces us of judgment because we think, well, I'm not that bad. But the ruler of this world is going to be judged, and he's the one that's deceiving us. So here is the beautiful picture that Jesus said in John 16 about the Holy Spirit's work. It's working itself out in this scenario. So let's pick up in Genesis 43, verse 1. Now the famine was severe in the land. Remember, there's a number of years yet to go with a famine. And it came to pass when they'd eaten up the grain which they'd brought from Egypt, their father said to them, go back, buy us a little food. But Judah said, the man solemnly warned us, you shall not see my face unless your brother's with you. And if you send our brother with us, we'll go down and buy you food. Well, if you won't send him, we won't go down. For the man said to us, you shall not see my face unless your brother's with you. And Israel said, now,

0: Just note that name change because this is very significant. Jacob was Jacob, Abraham, Isaac, and Jacob. But he had a name change when he wrestled with the angel, and he was crippled at that point, asked for blessing, and he got his blessing. Your name will be called Israel, which literally means Prince of God or led of God, instead of Jacob, which means conniver and cheat. Because that's what he was to his brother. He cheated his brother. So now Israel says, "Why did you deal so wrongfully with me as to tell the man whether you even still had another brother?" But they said, "Well, the man asked us pointedly about ourselves and our family, saying, 'Is your father alive? Have you another brother?' We told him according to his words. Could we possibly have known that he would say, 'Bring your brother down'?" So here's the thing. The food has run out. Simeon is still a prisoner back in Egypt. They can't get him out unless they bring Benjamin back. And Judah knows the Egyptian ruler meant business. I think Joseph made that very clear. And the only protest that Jacob has, or Israel has, is, "Why did you tell him about Benjamin?" And, you know, this is all they've got. Well, here's where it gets interesting. Because there's a need for someone to truly step in there and find the solution. It's an impossible one from Jacob's standpoint. "All these things are against me." But Judah said to Israel, his father, in verse 8, "Send the lad with me, and we will arise and go, that we may live and not die, both we and you and also our little ones. I myself will be surety," in other words, a guarantee for him. "From my hand you'll require him. If I don't bring him back to you and set him before you, then let me bear the blame forever. For if we had not lingered, surely by now we would have returned the second time." Now, you remember Reuben's solution was pretty lame. "Kill my two sons, and if I don't bring Benjamin back." But Judah steps up and becomes a guarantee. And something just, you got to appreciate this. Something wonderful happening in Judah. Something changing in him. And sometimes it takes some drastic events to cause us to grow and to mature, take responsibility. I look back at my own family life, and I realized how God used my insecurity to cause me to seek him out, and the pain and the struggle of being fatherless and going through all kinds of self-doubt and insecurities. And I look at what God did to maneuver me into position. And maybe you can relate how God maneuvered you to realize your need for him. And it was a painful thing. It's just like being born is a painful. It's very painful to mother and child in birth. And so it is with the new birth. It's not an easy thing to come to that place where you are convinced of your need and you're honest to God about it and you're like, "Okay, here am I, Lord." So Judah takes the responsibility here. For the first time, it seems, he loves his father more than himself here. And he's thinking of his father more than himself. But Jacob also, or Israel here, is need of strength. Their father Israel said to them, "If it must be so, then do this. Take some of the best fruits of the land in your vessels, carry them down as a present for the man, a little balm, a little honey, spices, myrrh, pistachio nuts, and almonds." And by the way, if you're wondering, "Wait a minute, I thought there was a famine, then how would he have all these luxuries?" Obviously, they always had a supply of those, but you could not live on those. They're not staple like grain. And so they're desperate for actual grain for their animals, for their kids, and themselves. So he says, "Take double money in your hand. Take back in the hand the money that was returned in the mouth of your sacks. Perhaps it was an oversight. And take your brother also and arise and go back to the man." And I love verse 14. This is a crucial step in all of our lives. To do the thing that is right. He says, "And may God Almighty give you mercy before the man, that he may release your older brother and Benjamin. If I am bereaved, I am bereaved." He knows there's no way out. He's squeezed. And listen, I can tell you that I was squeezed in my surrender, if you will, to the Lord. But that name Israel is now going to be more prominent. He's emerging as Israel, this Prince of God. And all that he's hoping, I mean, he's put all of his hope in Benjamin, as he did Joseph before. But now he's saying, "Okay, I'm going to trust in the Lord. I may never see him again. If I'm bereaved, I'm bereaved." But he surrenders. He had become Israel before, but he kind of slipped back into that Jacob. And he grew thick. And that can happen to us as well. I'm concerned for a vast number of people that were once filling these seats with excitement and zeal and fervor and have drifted. And they've let the world take them, you know, by storm. They've been corrupted back, and they're looking for this world for satisfaction. And listen, it's not going to give it. And they're anesthetizing themselves with amusements or drugs or alcohol or just life and prosperity, whatever this world has to offer. It's not enough. And Israel has come to the right conclusion. If I'm bereaved, I'm bereaved. And I have to say that when I went through a real dark time, even as a believer, because my pride got in the way, and I began to think of myself more important than I should have, and the Lord had to humble me, and it was a painful, painful time. I look back at that, and I go, I'm so thankful for that pain and that difficulty and that squeezing, because it gave me a sense of a determination. I'm going to be a servant. This is not about me anymore. It's not about me. I don't care about what anybody thinks of me. I want to just be useful for my master. And that's when I really began to enjoy life. And so I can relate with Jacob here. And I relate with Israel here.
1: 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It's based on Genesis chapter 43 and 44. Pastor Lloyd will be back with part two here in just a moment. 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Well, let's hand things back over to Pastor Lloyd, shall we, for the conclusion of today's study. We join him in Genesis 43 and verse 15.
0: The men took the present and Benjamin, verse 15, and they took double money in their sacks in their hand, rose and went down to Egypt, and they stood before Joseph. When Joseph saw Benjamin with him, he said to the steward of the house, "Take these men to my home and slaughter an animal and make ready, for these men will dine with me at noon." The man did as Joseph ordered. The man brought the men into Joseph's house. I mean, Joseph had power. He had servants. He just basically spoke and it was done. Well, the men were afraid because they were brought into Joseph's house. And they said, "It's because of the money which was returned in our sacks the first time we're brought in, so he may make a case against us, fall on us, and take us as slaves with our donkeys." Essentially, that's how it would work. You know, if you stole money, you essentially had to be made a slave to pay it off. And that's how it worked. So when they drew near to the steward of Joseph's house, they talked with him at the door of the house and says, "Oh, sir, we came down the first time to buy food. And it happened when we came to the encampment, we opened our sacks, and there each man's money was in the mouth of his sack, our money in full weight. So we brought it back in our hand, and we brought down other money in our hands to buy food. We do not know who put money in our sacks." But he said, "Peace be with you. Don't be afraid. Your God and the God of your father has given you treasure in your sacks. I had your money." And he brought out Simeon to them. Now, I want you to notice something here. The man brought the men into Joseph's house, gave them water. They washed their feet, gave their donkeys feed. They made the present ready for Joseph's coming at noon, for they heard that he would eat bread there. So all this time, they're just dealing with the servants. And when Joseph came home, they brought him the present which was in their hand in the house and bowed before him to the earth. There they are bowing with him. Remember Joseph's dream. And he asked them about their well-being and said, "Is your father well, the old man of whom you spoke? Is he still alive?" And they answered, "Your servant, our father, is in good health. He's still alive." And they bowed their heads down and prostrated themselves. And he lifted his eyes and saw his brother Benjamin, his mother's son, and said, "Is this your younger brother of whom you spoke to me?" And he said, "God be gracious to you, my son." Now remember, he's speaking through an interpreter. So they still have no clue. But his heart yearned for his brother. So Joseph made haste and sought somewhere to weep, and he went into his chamber and wept there. Again, I can't help but point this out. This is so powerful. At the very time when they think his ruler's been so hard on them, And they don't understand why he's treating them this way, and they're still not sure what he's going to do with them. Seems like he's treating them kindly now, but they don't trust him. I mean, they've already had this weird thing happen with the money. But unbeknownst to them, this seemingly harsh ruler is in secret weeping. I can't help but picture that this is the heart of God. You know, you might think he's hard driving. This is how people misread God. They really get angry with people of religion and God because they feel that guilt trip you're putting on them, and God making them feel bad, and God's so hard, and he's expecting to do this. I can't do it, and I can't be that good, and nobody can be that good. And this is my argument. This was my argument with God. What God was expecting me to be when I was a teenager was impossible. Too hard. Too harsh. Who can please him? But I didn't know behind the scenes his heart was broken for me, getting a warped view of him.

0: he's on this end of that, and still to figure it out, you're talking 10 to 15 to 20 million to one odds that that could happen by chance. And look, it said the men looked in astonishment. How did this man put us in the order of our birth? Now they're really thinking this guy is like got some connections with some spirit world. You know, they're really freaked out. And he took servings to them from before him, but Benjamin's serving was five times as much as any of theirs. So you think there's some plan of purpose in there? Remember, that was the whole problem with their hatred toward Joseph, because he was Jacob's favorite. And now Benjamin is getting a special treatment. And I think Joseph is just testing these guys. He's watching them. Are they going to be annoyed? Are they going to be jealous? Are they going to be envious? But they drank and were merry with him. And I have to say this. Look, let's recount this thing. First of all, they find that the fear of money that they had that was in their bags now, wow, that's not a problem after all. They have their money. Whew, that's good. And then Simeon comes out because they maybe thought he's probably sold as a slave by now. We'll never see him again. But true, the ruler kept his word. There's Simeon. What a reunion that was. And then they're given water to wash and food for the donkeys. And Joseph, this harsh ruler, is now speaking kindly to them and asking them about their father. And a huge feast is put before them. And they've really enjoyed themselves. But you know, I think this is a great way that he is setting a trap for them to test their hearts. And by the way, sometimes the greatest test in your life is not adversity, but prosperity. And I think this is a greater test because with all this kindness showered on them and they got Simeon back and Benjamin's with them, it looks like everything's coming together. The party's over, they're glutted, they're feeling pretty good about themselves. You know, I have to say something personal here. This really reminded me. They thought, well, we thought we were going to be punished by God and what we did, but I guess it's all good now. I'll never forget when I was in my rebellion, and I went to college. I went to my first party right outside my dorm, and I thought, all right, I'm going to make a mark here. Now, I'm just a lowly freshman, but I don't know what it was. The moon was in the right place. Everything was perfect. Everything was right. I just had that right saying. Maybe I had enough alcohol in me where I was really just the life of the party, and I'll never forget, and it's so powerful, this memory. I was thinking to myself, yeah, this is going to be cool. I'm going to love this college experience. And only to overhear some girls talking in the hallway, hey, that freshman Lloyd, he's pretty cool. Well, that was all it took. Yeah. All right. This is going to be fun. I'm in the club. I'm a freshman. There's some seniors around here, but I'm in the club. And all I could think of is this is going to be good. So I got my big old cigar out and my little beer mug that held literally 10 cans of beer. And I'm strutting around. I'm having the time of my life. And I was thinking, it doesn't get better than this. And you know what? It's true. It didn't get better. It went downhill. That was it. Because everything that could have went wrong after that went wrong. And I think it was like a trap the Lord set for me. Finally, my expectations are met. I'm safe at home. I'm going to be in. I'm in the club. Only to get shattered by his mercy. And listen, I think this is exactly what he does here.
1: This has been Bridging the Gap with pastor, author, and Bible conference speaker Lloyd Pulley. 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
1: 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The first spiritual attack we see is in Genesis chapter 3 when Satan said to Eve, "Did God say?" Questioning God's word, Pastor Lloyd. That was very interesting, wasn't it?
2: Well, that's why knowing Scripture is so important. Jesus himself responded to Satan's temptation with the word of God, and we need to know what the word of God is so we can recognize what's false.
1: And our offer of the month is a book by Dr. Erwin Lutzer, God's Devil. In the book, he tells us who Satan is, how he operates, but also the limits of what he can do.
2: And that last part is important. We're not fighting for victory as though it's uncertain. We rest in the victory Jesus has already accomplished. That's the perspective that we get. And I think Lutzer in this book does that so well, shows us Satan at best is a tool in God's hands. So I do appreciate those who are supporting the ministry here, and we love to give great materials. So your donation to this ministry for this book, I really encourage you to request it at bridgegap.org. Support the ministry here. We'd love to put this on new markets and new places to get the word out. And this is an opportunity for you to pay forward what the Lord has done in your life.
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0: Welcome to Through the Bible, where we're visiting a time in history when people knew without a doubt that God was with them, as a cloud hovered over them by day and a pillar of fire by night. But they didn't have His Spirit living in them, and they knew only shadows of truth about Jesus Christ. So turn to Exodus 36 as we discover how the tabernacle reveals more about the person and work of the Lord Jesus Christ. And while you do that, my friend and Through the Bible's president, Greg Harris, and I have some great news about the launch of a new language in Africa.
1: Yes. Now, sometimes we talk about languages that probably most of us in the West have not heard of, but I have a feeling many people have heard of the Maasai. They're a very famous African tribal group. They're very tall. They do this famous sort of jumping dance.
0: Okay.
1: People actually travel from all over the world to go visit their culture, and we're excited because we now have the launch of the new Through the Bible Maasai program.
0: Yeah, now there's a little bit of a backstory on how we got to this
1: place where we're
0: going to launch. And yeah. I think it speaks to the fact that a lot of times this is not just like a turnkey. We hear about it and then we start it a couple months later. Sometimes the Lord takes a long time for all the pieces to fall together.
1: Yeah, that's such an important point. I'm really glad you pointed that out. And what we're going to be sharing comes out of a monthly newsletter article.
0: Mm.
1: And this is a shameless pitch for our newsletter, because we have no objective other than blessing you with the newsletter. We're not going to ask you for money. We're not going to put your name on a mailing list. If you say, give me the newsletter, that's all you will get from us. And Dr. Bernice Gutierrez is the Director of Language Initiatives for TTB in Africa, and she has written an amazing article. And as you said, it starts with a day earlier this year where she went to the launch of not only the TTB Maasai, but the introduction in our partnership with ShareWord Global of a Maasai Bible and a magazine with Bible resources.
0: Yeah. Which, by the way, for those of you listening, if you're familiar with the Gideons,
1: yes,
0: Gideons in Canada are now ShareWord Global.
1: Yes. And so I think Steve's point is really the main takeaway, which is when you hear us talk about a new language, it's not like we just get a proposal, say yes, and it happens. There is usually a long history. In this case, Bernice met a man 25 years ago who was actually listening. He was serving and trying to plant a church among the Maasai, but he also spoke Swahili, and he was listening to TTB Swahili. She got to know him. That began to lead to a series of connections, of relationships and dots that led to 25 years later, this extremely exciting launch where we launched the TTB Maasai and a new Maasai Bible and a new language magazine in Maasai. So this was a big event that happened just earlier this year.
0: Okay, you mentioned something that we were also launching the Maasai Bible. What do you mean by that?
1: Yes, so part of this whole network of relationships is one we've talked about a lot with ShareWord Global, the former Gideons Canada. We're working with them in Latin America.
0: Yeah.
1: We're working with them in South Asia.
0: They're becoming a significant partner for us.
1: Yeah, because it's a match made in heaven. They have the Bible. We have the teaching of the Bible. And we're seeing God put these relationships together. And so we introduce these things together, and it's even more powerful.
0: Yeah. That is just so exciting that the Lord is moving in that way. I had no idea that that ShareWord Global was doing that significant work in Africa.
1: Yeah.
0: I mean, I knew South America, but not Africa.
1: Well, and this magazine strategy they have is really a great idea. They basically put scripture in a really attractive magazine format, and so they're getting people to read the Bible, and they don't even always know right away it's the Bible.
0: Yeah, and like you guys went to Nicaragua, and the government of Nicaragua was like blessing and mandating that all the schools
1: start using this. And God has blessed ShareWord Global in that type of way. Cuba, we're working with them in Cuba.
0: Wow.
1: Countries that are closed to other ministries, God is opening doors. And the last thing I'd like us to just emphasize is that when Bernice played the Maasai TTB audio in this launching ceremony, she said, in our vernacular, the place went wild. The crowd went crazy. They do this thing called ululation, which I won't try. It's a voice thing that shows excitement and joy. People were jumping up and down, literally. And so we just want to leave you with a sense that if you're part of this ministry, which we know you are, and you love it, you support it, you pray for it, you listen, you are part of a chain of relationships that is blessing people in unbelievable ways.
0: That's great.
1: Yeah.
0: Greg, I'm going to pray for us as we begin. Lord, we are so thankful for the faithfulness that you've shown in the Maasai language and how we have been able to play a small part in introducing people to Jesus Christ and a better understanding of Scripture coming out of that country. I pray that you would continue to bless the ministry as it goes out and bless the teaching now. In Jesus' name, amen. We're off to Exodus 36 as we go through the Bible with Dr. J. Vernon McGee.
2: Now, friends, we come today to this 36th chapter of the book of Exodus, and very candidly, we return back to the instructions that concern the tabernacle. You see, he's not going to let us get away from that. Before, it was the instructions how to build it. Now we see that they're building it according to the instructions. And as we have it in our book, that the tabernacle is God's portrait of Christ. It reveals him. And now we want to see that and see the total picture. And that's the reason we wanted you to have the tabernacle, the chart we have right before you. And I'm going to begin reading here. Then wrought Bezalel and Aholiab and every wise-hearted man in whom the Lord put wisdom and understanding to know how to work all manner of work for the service of the sanctuary according to all that the Lord had commanded. Now, practically, a whole crew, I would be afraid to venture the number, but it must have been a very large number of folk who were engaged in building the tabernacle. The man in charge was Bezalel. And verse 2, I read, and Moses called Bezalel and Aholiab and every wise-hearted man in whose heart the Lord had put wisdom, even every one whose heart stirred him up to come unto the work to do it. Now, I want you to notice something that's very important here, and it's essential for the work of the Lord. Now, if you have accepted an office in your church grudgingly, they came to you and asked you to be a deacon, and you said, oh, well, if you can't find somebody else, then I'll do it. Or use that same excuse when they ask you to teach a Sunday school class or to sing in the choir. Oh, I'll do it, you know, that attitude.

Well, if that's the way you're going to do it, don't do it. God can't use it. It's no good for him. Here are men that are actually to carve out these beautiful articles that are to be used. And this is not a job they're on. They are not watching the clock. They don't belong to the union. They don't work just a certain number of hours a week. They are not just doing this because it's a duty, not because they have to. They've been slaves, and now they're slaving again. But how are they slaving? Well, they're slaving now because they want to. Before, they didn't want to. They're doing it now because their heart's in it, and that's the way that you're to do God's work. I had a young preacher that came to me, and he told me, he said, you know, said, I like the minister, but I just don't like preaching. I just don't care for that. And I suggested he get out of the ministry. I said, the minister's no place for a man who does not love to study the Word of God. And if you can't do it with enthusiasm and give it out with enthusiasm, why, you ought not to do it. I listened to a preacher, actually a young preacher, and he was formerly in a class of mine. He was a student. And he gives me a lot of credit, but he ought not to. I don't want the credit. I listen to him preach. What a hassle. What an effort. What lack of enthusiasm. Well, my friend, you can't do it with eagerness and enthusiasm and with a great deal of verve and vigor and vitality, then don't do it. God doesn't want it. Notice how Bezalel, you hear him talking and see him rushing to the job, you say, my, where is he going, to a football game, a baseball game, or to some social? No, he's going to work. He's doing it for the Lord. And you know, if folk came to church next Sunday, in your church and mine, like that, the whole town would be coming out to see what in the world's happened in the church. It'd be a revival. God's work is to be done with enthusiasm. We're to do these things that way, and that is Christian conduct, by the way. And I frankly think that's the only thing that we're to do. We are to do it with enthusiasm. Paul said in Romans 14, verse 5, let every man be fully persuaded in his own mind. That's the way that he's to do anything. You're to be fully persuaded. I'm doing this because I want to do it. I'm eager to do it. Woe is me, Paul says, if I preach not the gospel. This is something I want to do. Those 300 of Gideon went down to the water. They didn't lap it up. They just put their hands in it and threw it up at their mouth. And they said, where are those Midianites? We want to get to them. I tell you, that's the kind of enthusiasm we need in the church today. We have too many dead saints. And I mean, they're dead before they buried them. And that's the thing that makes it bad. Now, will you notice, this is the way they were to work. But here's something else. Verse 3, and they received of Moses all the offering which the children of Israel had brought for the work of the service of the sanctuary to make it withal, and they brought yet unto him free offerings every morning. And all the wise men that wrought all the work of the sanctuary came every man from his work which they made, and they... Now listen to this. Here's a verse that'll startle you. And they spake unto Moses, saying, the people bring much more than enough for the service of the work which the Lord commanded to make. Now, this is the only place on record, as far as I know, that they had to ask the people to stop giving. They had already brought more than they needed. I've never heard of an offering like that before. This is really a miracle to have an offering like that. The people bring too much. And Moses gave the commandment, and they caused it to be proclaimed throughout the camp, saying, let neither man nor woman make any more work for the offering of the sanctuary. So the people were restrained from bringing. They were not urged to give. They were restrained and told, you brought enough. My, that is amazing, friends. And you must remember, these people are just out of slavery. They've never had anything of their own before. And you'd think now that they would husband it and would not give, but here they're giving graciously.
and giving hilarious.

generously and giving joyfully. You see, whatever you do for God, you're to do it enthusiastically. That's the way he wants it done, and that's the way that he wants giving done, is to give like that. There was that motto years ago, give till it hurts. Well, God says, if it hurts, don't give. But if it helps and makes you joyful, then give. And that's the way a child of God should give to the Lord's work. Do it joyfully. This is something that's really enthusiastic that needs to be done today. Even the offering ought to be done with great joy. We should give that way. Now, we find here that they are restrained from giving. They've given too much. Now, sometimes I hear this today. I heard it not long ago of a certain missionary that told about that they had a certain project and that they prayed the Lord to send in the money and that exactly enough came in to take care of the project. And he emphasized that was just exactly enough, not a dollar short nor a dollar over. And he said that was an evidence that God was in it. Well, may I say to you, if he had got several $100 more, then I would agree it was of the Lord. I'm not sure it was. I think the Lord does exceeding abundantly above all that we ask or think when he's in it. And therefore, he'll always give more. That's the way you can always tell when he's in it. It's when it's more than enough, not when it's exactly the amount. And so here they brought much more. This is a marvelous thing, is it not? Now we have here, going over again, of the different articles and the different parts of the tabernacle. And this sounds like a repeat. The only thing is, we had the blueprint before, now they're executing the job. And we not only need a blueprint, but we need the materials, and we need to go to work. And that's what they're doing. Now we're told in verse 8, they're making first the linen curtains. And every wise-hearted man among them that wrought the work of the tabernacle made 10 curtains of fine twine linen, and blue and purple and scarlet with cherubims of cunning work made he them. This was the covering of the tabernacle. Actually, it was the covering of all the tabernacle. It was the covering that went on the articles of furniture first when they went out on the wilderness march. It was the fence outside. All was the linen. Now, that fine twine Egyptian byssus linen speaks of the righteousness of Christ. It speaks of who he is, his character, and it speaks of the righteousness that he provides for us, that what we might be clothed and stand in God's presence. And the thing that's all important is to see that Christ is adequate to meet our needs, that he's able to save. And you'll notice so many times it says he is able. He's able to deliver us. That's important to see. Now, that's the first thing that we have. Now, we have the curtains of goat's hair and the covering of ram skin and the boards and the sockets. This has to do, friends, with the outside of the tabernacle. As I have said before in my book, I've dwelt on the articles of furniture of the tabernacle, but I believe that every thread and every piece of cord, every stake, every color, all of that speaks of the person of Christ in some way or another. And that's what we have here. We have now the boards and the sockets. Now, the tabernacle proper was 30 cubits long by 10 cubits wide by 10 cubits high. And it was made of acacia wood, and these boards were overlaid with gold all the way around. And they were a cubit and a half wide. And on the wilderness march, they were very heavy to carry. And you find that they were carried in wagons. All the articles of furniture were carried on the shoulders of the priests, the family of Levi. And you find here that this outer shell, as it were these golden boards, and they were upright. But each one of them had certain sockets, that is, they had tenons that would fit down in sockets of silver so that the entire tabernacle rested upon the silver. And the silver, as we shall see, is redemption.
And then you find that that was the entire tabernacle proper. But then we find that it was held together by bars. There were certain rings put in each board, and then when it was set up, these bars were fitted in place, run through, and that would bind the tabernacle together. It was a very compact sort of thing, you see. And then it had an inner veil, and I'm not going to read all of the instructions again. I've read them once. And it had this inner veil that separated the main tabernacle into two compartments. The smaller compartment was the Holy of Holies, and then the larger compartment, which the priests entered first, was called the Holy Place. And then there was the outer court, and around the outer court there was a fence 5 cubits high, made of fine twine, white byssus, Egyptian linen, 100 cubits long but 50 cubits wide. And it was fitted upon these poles. Actually, it was made into a fence, and these were posts, and they were made of brass. And that, again, speaks of judgment of sin. And the two articles of furniture in the outer court, you have the brazen altar and the laver. And then you step inside, and you have the three articles of furniture in the holy place. That's the golden lampstand, the table of showbread, and the altar of incense. And then in the holy place, you have the Ark of the Covenant and the mercy seat. Now, at this time, I'm not going into measurements of the articles of furniture except to call attention to several things that concern them. Actually, there are three compartments to the tabernacle. There are three entrances to the tabernacle. Out in front, there was that led into the outer court. Through the fence was this gate, and then there was the door of the tabernacle that led into it properly, into the holy place, and then into the Holy of Holies, into which only the high priest went once a year, and we'll see that on the Day of Atonement when we get to Leviticus. Why, he went in past the veil, and he took blood, and he put it on the mercy seat, and that is what made it a mercy seat. It was just a top for the box. Now, there were therefore these seven articles of furniture, ranged as they are. And they present a very wonderful picture for us here, friends. The brazen altar speaks of the cross of Christ. That's where you receive forgiveness of sin. The next one is the laver. That's where the priests went for washing. That speaks of the fact that Christ today washes those that are on their feet. That's where we confess our sins. And that's the place where we get washed. The brazen altar is where sinners are forgiven. And the laver is where saints are cleansed, receive forgiveness. And then in the holy place is the place of worship. There's the golden lampstand. That's Christ, the light of the world. The table of showbread is Christ, the bread of life that we feed on today. And then the altar of incense is the altar of prayer. It speaks of the fact he's our intercessor, for that altar in Hebrews has been moved into the Holy of Holies. But it's outside also where you and I come today. And in worship, therefore, and this is the place where believers come, and only believers could come in here. And if you want the light of the world, you went outside. If you want the light from the lampstand, you got to come inside. If you want to serve Christ, friend, you don't walk by the wisdom of the world. You walk by the light of the Word of God. The table of showbreads, when you feed on Him, and that's worship. And when we pray, and prayer has to do with praise to God, thanksgiving to Him. It has to do with requests. It has to do with confession. These are the things that have to do with worship. And all of that is in the holy place. Then in the Holy of Holies, that is where He's gone, into the presence of God. And we're told to come there, that it's a throne of grace, that we might find grace and help and obtain mercy. That's a mercy seat for us today. Now, when Christ came to this earth, He not only fulfilled all this, but He did something quite unusual. This tabernacle was always horizontal to the earth. It was always put out there on the wilderness march. May I say that what Christ did now is make it perpendicular. The cross is here on earth. The laver is the place where you and I come in confession, but He's up yonder to cleanse us and to forgive us our sins. And then
We worship God in spirit.

0: spirit and in truth today. And he's up yonder in heaven. That's where the Holy of Holies is, and the throne of God's become a mercy seat, and we approach there. We don't go horizontally to God today by going actually to a building or to a man, but we look up and go directly to him today, and we go through Christ. There's one mediator between God and man, the man Christ Jesus. Now, as I've been talking to you today, I have been looking at this chart of the tabernacle. I trust that you have. And I just took it when I said that it was horizontal with earth, and I just ended it up. And if you'll end it up, you'll see the position of everything today. The cross was down here where he died. He died down here to save us, but he's gone up yonder, and he lives up there, the living Christ, to keep us saved. And you and I approach him this way. Where are you today, friend? All kinds of folk are listening. Do you need to stand at the brazen altar to be saved? There are many church members that need to go there. Are you a dirty Christian that you need to confess your sins? You need to stand at the laver? Are you walking actually in darkness today? We get so many letters from folk who thought they were Christians, and they were not. Maybe you're not feeding on Christ, and you're pretty anemic, and maybe you need to go to the golden altar of incense. Maybe your prayer life is very beggarly today. These are the places, and maybe you are in trouble and in a dark place, and you need mercy, and you need grace to help, and you're in a time of need. Well, there's that mercy seat for you today, and go there. And next time, I want to talk to you about how they move through the wilderness. I'll have to go into detail when we get to the book of Numbers, but we're going to see that next time of the undertaking they had of taking the tabernacle down and then putting it up again the next night, wherever they stopped on the wilderness march. And this will bring us, by the way, to chapter 38, and I will put a little emphasis on chapter 38, which we have not been able to do today. All right, until next time, may God richly bless each one of you, my beloved.
1: 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I'm Steve Schwetz, and I'll meet you back here next time as the Bible Bus rolls along.

Through the Bible exists to take God's whole word to the whole world. 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
1: The basis of our access to God, the basis for our intimacy and our relationship with God will never, ever, ever be handed off to anyone else. It will forever be in the hands of Jesus, and because it will always be in His hands, it is eternally sure and safe.

0: It's quite a claim that we often make as Christians about our Savior and great high priest. But few understand the basics for this claim and its implications. Yet it's plainly revealed in God's Word. Hi there. Welcome to According to the Scriptures with Pastor Damian Kyle. As we receive more gleanings from Genesis, we discover a mysterious person mentioned in Genesis chapter 14. This person appears again in the Psalms and is identified in Hebrews as Jesus. We pick up today in Hebrews chapter 7 with more on Jesus, our great high priest. Here now is Pastor Damian.
1: The Levitical priesthood and the high priest himself had to come from the tribe of Levi. Big problem. In fact, for the Jews, all of this that's being spoken of, the fact that Messiah would be both a king and a priest, it created a seemingly impossible problem in the mind of the Jews. Because in their minds, the Messiah could be either a king or he could be a priest, but he could not be both, because he could not be a descendant of both the tribe of Judah and the tribe of Levi at the same time. If he is of the tribe of Levi, then he cannot be King Messiah. If he is of the tribe of Judah, then he cannot be a priest. And the Jews recognized the contradiction. They saw it. And how they resolved to deal with it was to choose to basically ignore, or at least massively minimize, those passages in the Old Testament that spoke of the Messiah as priest, while emphasizing at the same time the coming of Messiah as a king from the tribe of Judah. And that was their solution, to ignore the passage that declared Messiah would be a priest, and instead emphasized the fact that the Messiah would be a king born of the tribe of Judah. And so for 1,000 years, this prophecy of David found in Psalm 110, verse 4, it sat there, and it sat gathering dust in the corner of the prophetic library of the Old Testament, completely ignored by everyone, until 1,000 years later, when the writer of the book of Hebrews walked over into that corner. He blew 1,000 years worth of prophetic dust off of this prophecy concerning the Messiah, and he put it back into play in human history. And what he did, the writer of the book of Hebrews, is he reminded the world. He did not inform them for the first time. He reminded them that God had prophesied all along that Messiah would not be a priest after the order of Aaron or the tribe of Levi, but that he would be a priest according to the order of Melchizedek. And that just as Melchizedek had the double role, the dual role of king and priest at Jerusalem, as it's described in Genesis chapter 14, so too the offices of king and priest would be united forever over all mankind in the Messiah, in Jesus. And so as he brings this forth in the book of Hebrews, he is letting them know, in quoting Psalm 110, verse 4, repeatedly, time after time after time in the passage, he is letting the whole world know, and specifically the Jews to know, that all of this was no invention of his, as the writer of the book of Hebrews. That this understanding of Jesus is no mere invention of the New Testament, or even the invention of King David. But it is not only witnessed to by King David in Psalm 110, but even further in the New Testament in declaring this to be true of the coming Messiah, that he would be both king and priest. In Zechariah chapter 6, verse 13, Zechariah wrote of the Messiah, "Yes, he shall build the temple of the Lord. He shall bear the glory and shall sit and rule on his throne. And so he shall be a priest on his throne, and the council of peace shall be between them both. And through David, God had declared to the entire world, 1,000 years before Jesus was born, that he was going to establish another priesthood for Messiah without any of the limitations of the Levitical priesthood, a priesthood that would last forever and ever, and that it would have a membership of but one, so that when it happened, everyone would recognize this new priesthood, and they would recognize it to be as fully ordained by God as the Old Testament Levitical priesthood was recognized. And on the day that Jesus, of his crucifixion, as he was being examined by an assembly of Jewish religious leaders, and among that assembly of Jewish religious leaders, there was Caiaphas, the high priest, and Jesus was accused of blasphemy for simply declaring to them that he was divine and the Son of God, and that he was the promised Messiah and Savior of the Jews. And when Jesus speaks this concerning himself, Caiaphas, the high priest, he tore his clothes, we're told. He tore his robe open, and he accused Jesus of blasphemy, as it's all recorded there in Matthew chapter 26. And as Caiaphas tears his robe, the symbolism of it, the significance of it, is completely lost upon him.

But it is not lost upon Jesus, and it is not lost upon heaven, and hopefully it's not lost upon any of us as well. What Caiaphas didn't realize was that on this day, more than his robe was going to be torn. And on that day, the day of Jesus' crucifixion, the entire Levitical priesthood would be torn in half in order to make a way for a new priesthood, one according to the order of Melchizedek. And a few hours later, on that same day, when Jesus died on that cross, God Almighty Himself, God the Father Himself, who had sworn and would not relent 1,000 years earlier that He would make Messiah both king and priest, He reached down by the Holy Spirit, a miracle of the Holy Spirit, into that temple of the Jews in Jerusalem, and He tore the massive veil that separated the holy place from the Holy of Holies from top to bottom, and He did so in order to announce the arrival of this new priesthood. Because from that moment forward, access to God no longer would come through the Levitical priesthood, but now through a single priest, a priesthood of one, a priest forever according to the order of Melchizedek, who alone provides us with an unparalleled access to God and provides us with the means by which to have an unparalleled intimacy in our relationship with God, and access and an intimacy that God the Father desires. One of the fascinating things about Psalm 110 verse 4 is that there is no way that that passage in the Bible, heaven and earth will pass away, but my word will never pass away. There is no way that anyone can understand that verse apart from its messianic fulfillment in Jesus Christ in the New Testament. In all of human history, it points to only one person, and that is Jesus Christ of Nazareth. And the fact that Jesus is a priest from the kingly tribe of Judah is never a reason for rejecting Him as Messiah. It is a cause, an even greater cause, for trusting in Him as Messiah and as our Savior. Now, let me close by briefly bringing out the implications of all of this, as the writer of the book of Hebrews does in chapter 7, and give you three reasons why the priesthood, according to the order of Melchizedek, is greater than the Aaronic priesthood. Number one, in verses 4 through 10, it is demonstrated the greaterness of Jesus' priesthood in the fact that Abram gave a tithe to Melchizedek, and Abram received Melchizedek's his blessing. This Melchizedek was so great that even the patriarch Abram gave a tenth of the spoils to him. And when Abram, here the father of the Jewish people, the father of the Jewish nation, when he came into contact with Melchizedek, he recognized Melchizedek to be greater than himself, as evidenced in his paying of tithes to Melchizedek. And Melchizedek, we're told, not only received tithes from Abram, but Abram also received Melchizedek's blessing. And as the writer of Hebrews brings out in verses 6 and 7, everybody knows that the lesser is always blessed by the greater in terms of their position, in terms of their authority. And this clearly revealed Melchizedek to be greater than Abram. And here's the point, and you might be saying, please give me a point here in all of this. What is being communicated? And what the writer of the book of Hebrews is communicating is, if Abram did not have a problem with publicly acknowledging the superiority of Melchizedek compared to himself, then no descendant of Abram, physical or spiritual, should ever have a problem acknowledging the superiority of the priesthood according to the order of Melchizedek over the Levitical priesthood.

The second thing that the writer brings out in this chapter in verses 11 through 22 is that the priesthood, according to Melchizedek, is superior because the Aaronic priesthood could make nothing perfect. So now the writer goes from anticipating questions that people might have from him, and specifically from a Jewish reader of his letter, to now posing one of his own to them, which is best stated in verse 11, where in essence he says this: if perfection could be attained through the Levitical priesthood, then why did God speak of another priesthood to come 400 years later through David, after the giving of the law of Moses and the establishing of the Levitical priesthood? And the answer to that is because God never intended the Levitical priesthood to be his final word or his final will concerning the priesthood. He had always intended to supplant the Levitical priesthood with something superior. In verses 23 to 28, the priesthood, according to Melchizedek, we're told, is superior to the Aaronic priesthood based upon the fact that it is an unchanging priesthood. It's very important to recognize in Psalm 110, verse 4, the word forever there. Let me read it to you once again. The Lord has sworn and will not relent. You are a priest forever, according to the order of Melchizedek. In other words, this priesthood, according to the order of Melchizedek, is a priesthood made up of only one priest. And that priest is Jesus. And it is made up of only one priest for the simple reason that this high priest, unlike the Old Testament high priest, will never die in this role. And he will never need to be replaced as a result. And this is a forever, due to a no interruption due to death priesthood, that is the priesthood according to Melchizedek. And thus, this Messiah, thus Jesus, because he is this high priest, in verse 25, he is able to save to the uttermost those who come to God through him. And the idea is that he is personally able to do so because he will never vacate the office. He will never vacate his role as a high priest for any reason, including death. In other words, the basis of our access to God, the intimacy, the basis for our intimacy and our relationship with God will never, ever, ever be handed off to anyone else. It will forever be in the hands of Jesus, and because it will always be in his hands, it is eternally sure and safe. And as a result of it, in verse 26, and I like the description of Jesus as high priest there, he declares that Jesus is fitting for us as sinners. He fits us. Now, this is a sinner's Savior, and this is a perfect match for our every need in his role as our Savior and as our King and as our High Priest. And when you stop and you look at this, and I know that in declaring and teaching this message that I have lost some portion of you at 5 minutes, at 15 minutes, at 20 minutes in all of this, and yet follow the whole thing through. It's such a marvel what it is here. And the whole idea is for it to just come at us. I'm intentional related to it, is it will just hit us wave after wave after wave, as the writer of the book of Hebrews brings it out, until we look at it and we marvel at the detail and the planning that has gone into our salvation. And to be able to look and to realize what is the perfection of this Savior that God has provided to us as sinners. And it is a marvel, really, to realize. And when I think about Jesus,

think and I will. And when I hear it, and I hear it all of the time, just like you do, I just want to say to them, shush, be quiet. Who cares what you think? I believe about economics, about politics, about entertainment, about anything. Our views will die with us. And so to just stop with all of that, and to take for a moment in time under the weight of a passage like this, and to take all of a person's I thinks and I believe and put it up against the perfection of this Savior and of this salvation and see how it stands against that. It is one thing to think, I believe and I think about all of the nonsense and all the inconsequential things of life. It is another thing to take and to hide behind or to espouse or to declare out and by means of converting people to the I thinks and I believe when you enter into the realm of salvation and you enter into the realm of how desperate our need is as sinners and what God will accept in salvation and what He will accept in order for a sinner to have a relationship with Him. And it's no wonder that John Stott wrote, ignorance is probably the greatest enemy of the Christian faith today. And it's true. It is not intellectualism. That is a self-deception. People thinking this too smart or too intellectual for Christianity. You can't be too intellectual to engage in a relationship with God or a conversation with God on any subject. It is not intellectualism that is the great enemy of faith in Christ and an enemy to Christianity. It is an ignorance. It is an ignorance of this book. It is an ignorance of Christ. It is an ignorance of the majesty of the salvation that is provided to mankind. And we are responsible for that ignorance. If there was only one Bible that existed in the entire world, every one of us would be responsible for having read that Bible and gotten to that Bible, let alone living in a land where you can buy one for $5 or get one free in any church that you want to attend. The existence of that Bible in human history makes us responsible to compare what it is that God has said in this book to anything we think or anything that we believe. Shakespeare put it this way in one of his plays. He said, but man, a proud man, dressed in a little brief authority, most ignorant of what he's most assured. His glassy essence, like an angry ape, plays such fantastic tricks before high heaven as makes the angels weep, who with our spleens would all themselves laugh mortal. One way of putting it is man, poor man, so ignorant in what he knows best. And it is absolutely the truth about us. And what Shakespeare is saying is that if the angelic beings could possess a spleen like us, if they could possess and be in this worldly scene and view it merely from the vantage point of earth, merely from the vantage point of man, and they watch all of our proud discourse and all of our proud suppositions about God, if they were in a different place than the role that they are in, they would laugh at us. But why don't they laugh? They don't laugh because the stakes are so high, and because eternity is so long, and because eternity hinges on what a person does with Jesus Christ. And all of the I thinks and all of the I believes and all of the maybes of man are heartbreaking from the vantage point of heaven as they are used to keep a person from exploring the book and ultimately coming to know Christ as Savior, as King, as High Priest. And who cares what we think about anything, and our shallow speculations about anything, much less how man is to be saved, especially in the light of the power and the wisdom and the love that is found in the salvation that God has provided to mankind in Jesus Christ alone. Now, the far better response is to humble

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1: Well, with that powerful challenge to humbly receive this great salvation provided in Jesus, we'll draw this edition of According to the Scriptures to a close. We're praying to that end, and for those who've bowed the knee, we kindly ask that you let us know. That would really make our day. Pastor Damian Kyle is in the middle of our series called Gleanings from Genesis. 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
2: There is a war going on. 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Only one thing cuts through all lies and opinions. It is God's Word. It is God's Sword.
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4: Okay, I'm just wanting you to know I don't have 3 points in a poem on verse 1 of 23. But I will just tell you plainly two things. Number one, the assembly, entering the assembly, I don't believe, I'm with those scholars who maintain that this is not saying you can't come and worship Yahweh at the temple. It is you cannot be in the assembly of leadership. Leaders are supposed to be intact. And testosterone is God's invention, and it's relevant to leadership. That's all I'll say. And enough said. Verse 2. No one of illegitimate birth shall enter the assembly of Yahweh, even to the 10th generation. None of his seed shall enter the assembly of Yahweh. Same deal. Not in leadership. And this is a word nobody uses anymore, illegitimate. Nobody uses. That's just too unkind. But if you don't even know who your father is, sadly, that is what that means. Your father is unknown. In verse 3, no Amorite or Moabite shall enter the assembly of Yahweh, even to the 10th generation. None of their seed shall ever enter the assembly of Yahweh. Because they did not meet you with food and water on the way when you came out of Egypt. Because they hired against you Balaam, the son of Beor, from Pethor of Mesopotamia, to curse you. And nevertheless, Yahweh your God was not willing to listen to Balaam. But Yahweh your God turned the curse into a blessing for you because Yahweh your God loves you. So there, a curse that eliminates any entrance of Moab or Ammon into leadership. And for this very reason, because of what happened when Israel came into the Promised Land. In verse 6, he said, you shall never seek their peace or their prosperity all your days. Now you can understand a little bit also then the prejudice experienced by a Moabitess like Ruth. That all factors into the story. But it was a curse from Yahweh on those people. Here in verse 7, you shall not abhor an Edomite. Now about these others who are nearby, the Edomites, for he is your brother. And you shall not abhor an Egyptian, for you are a sojourner in his land. So will there be some Edomite lineage or Egyptian lineage? You know, don't abhor them. It's not the same as the Ammonite or the Moabite. Verse 8, the sons of the third generation who were born to them may enter the assembly of Yahweh. So again, I believe we're talking about the elders, the leadership role of the assembly. Verse 9, when you go out as, this you're going to like this, when you go out as an army against your enemies, you shall keep yourself from every evil thing. If there's among you any man who is unclean because of a nocturnal emission, he must go outside the camp, he may not re-enter the camp. Well, there you have it. And so God, the Creator, treats those things that are spiritually unclean and contaminating the same as he treats those things that are physically unclean and contaminating, and he calls his people to clean living, to cleanliness, and to purification. The laws with regard to cleanliness and the kosher diet, all of them studied extensively by modern medicine. Now that we know things that no one knew and nobody knew for many centuries, we marvel at the genius of Yahweh. So a man who has sprung a leak, he's got an admission. He's got a process to go through. It shall be, verse 11, that when evening approaches, he shall bathe himself with water, and at sundown he may re-enter the camp. How simple. Listen, can you recognize again that this is just the wisdom of love God supremely, love your neighbor as yourself? The consideration that he commands the covenant people to is like us in cold season, choosing to not touch palms, wash your hands, wash them frequently, out of consideration for one another. And this is what he calls them to. How about this one? Verse 12, you shall also have a place outside the camp and go out there. You shall have a spade among your tools. And it shall be when you sit down, you shall dig with it and shall turn to cover up your excrement. Can I get an amen? If you don't cover your excrement, if you don't actually go to the trouble of owning a digging tool, you need a spade. Why? Because you produce waste. So if you're in the army, you're camping, you better have a spade or you're being really rude. You're not looking ahead. So the wisdom of God calls us to such a statute, the covenant people to such a statute. And verse 14, since Yahweh your God walks in the midst of your camp to deliver you and to give your enemies over to you, therefore your camp must be holy. He must not see anything indecent among you, or he will turn away from you. So again, consideration for God, consideration for Yahweh. He's holy. Your camp is an army. You got to deal with microbial realities, and you've got to also consider the Creator himself. It is an act of disrespect, even to the Creator, to leave your excrement or anything indecent uncovered. I want you to think about that. How men can be, how careless men can be, how unclean, how rude, how indecent. That's a good word. Men can be when they're all away from the women in the military bivouac. Well, God says, not you. You better remember, I'm with you. I'm there. Verse 15, you shall not hand over to his master a slave who has escaped from his master to you. He shall live with you in your midst, in the place which he shall choose, in one of your gates in the towns where it pleases him. You shall not mistreat him. Now here, we've already read a number of regulations and laws regarding slavery. Slavery was not abolished. What is being described here is a different form of slavery. Slavery within Israel, there were only two ways to become a slave, either through conquest, military conquest, and you as the conqueror say, I'll spare your life, but you got to work for me. You'll be my laborer, and they agree to this. Or debt. In either case, they have a year of jubilee. God arranged this whole thing where slavery is only temporary. You serve your indentured term, you pay off your debt and you're free, or you come to the year of Jubilee and all debts are canceled. And we're talking about a different kind of slave. This is the slave who was kidnapped, somebody who was stolen, somebody who is from outside the border of Israel, a different arrangement completely. They've come to Israel to find a haven. Be that haven, Yahweh says. Slavery done in Israel was different. I'll say again, it was temporary. It was a recognized reality. It was temporary. Slavery outside of Israel was the result of being stolen and forced into it. So they come there. Don't mistreat them. Verse 17, none of the daughters of Israel shall be a cult prostitute, nor shall any of the sons of Israel be a cult prostitute. Now, the language is strong here. Verse 18, you shall not bring the hire of a harlot or the wages of a dog into the house of Yahweh your God for any votive offering, for both of these are an abomination to Yahweh your God. An offering connected to a vow, a votive offering. No, not the wages of harlotry, nor this statement, the wages of a dog. I will speak plainly, that is God speaking of a male prostitute who's allowing himself to be used in that way as a dog. Very frank, very blunt. It's so far below what God has created a man to be. So while what we are reading here was common in Canaan, common in other cultures, common in Greek and Roman culture, the Apostle Paul has to directly address it to the Christians who live in Corinth. Because some of those Christian men were going down to the temples of Venus or Aphrodite and engaging in sexual acts. Paul has to rebuke them. What are you thinking? What's wrong? Don't you know? You're the temple of the Holy Spirit. Your body is the temple of the Holy Spirit. He lives in you. You are taking Christ and joining him to a prostitute. What? How could you think this? And he proved them. He rebuked them hard. It was so very common. I'll say to you again, both male and female prostitutes were the means of a massive economy that funded the temples. And God said, it's not so my temple. It's an abomination. It's offensive. Verse 19, you shall not charge interest to your brother. So now we're shifted to lending. You shall not charge interest to your brother, interest on money or food or anything that he may be loaned at interest. You may charge interest to a foreigner, but to your brother you shall not charge interest, so that Yahweh your God may bless you in all that you send forth your hand to do in the land which you're about to enter to possess it. So there's some debate on the actual word here translated interest. King James Version translates it usury. And there are those who argue, and it's unsettled for me. There are those who argue that it's not general interest that is forbidden, but excessive interest, or what some would translate it as biting interest, the interest of a loan shark, the interest of somebody who is seeking to capitalize on your misfortune. Not that, you know, if there's anything necessarily wrong with somebody paying interest to use your money and you not have it for a season. But that, again, unsettled for me. I like the practice of just not... You know, if you're going to lend something to your brother, lend it to him and trust that he's going to pay it back without charging him for the use of it. But this is, you know, what in New Testament, Galatians chapter 6, the 10th verse, New Testament, we're told, take advantage of every opportunity to do good to everybody, to all men, but especially to those of the house of faith. Sadly, it is far too common that people who are family or church family burn each other. Take advantage of the grace. They take advantage of it. They borrow and they don't pay back. And this is completely backwards according to Scripture. You shouldn't do that to anybody, but least of all to family. You shouldn't rip off anybody, but especially your own brother. But we have a tendency to see it the other way around, sadly. So, verse 21, when you make a vow to Yahweh your God, you shall not delay to pay it. For Yahweh your God will surely require it of you, and it will be a sin in you. However, if you refrain from vowing, it will not be a sin to you. So is this not consistent with what our Lord teaches in the Sermon on the Mount, Matthew chapter 5? He says, don't swear. Don't make these oaths. Just always say what you mean. Just always say what you mean and then do what you say. It's so simple. But if you do make oaths, if you do make vows, keep them. Do what you said you'll do. Verse 23. You should be careful to do what goes out from your lips just as you have voluntarily vowed to Yahweh, your God, that which you spoke with your mouth. When you enter your neighbor's vineyard, then you may eat grapes until you're fully satisfied, but you shall not put any in your basket. When you enter your neighbor's standing grain, you may pluck their heads with your hand, but you shall not wield a sickle in your neighbor's standing grain. So here in this statute, a distinction is made between satisfying hunger versus harvesting. So you are allowed to enter your neighbor's vineyard and have some grapes. Fill your stomach. Don't fill your pockets. Don't fill a bag. You're welcome to, and it's not stealing, to enter your neighbor's grain field and pluck the heads while you're walking, rub them together, separating wheat from chaff, blow away the chaff, eat the kernels. There's a distinction between that versus breaking out a sickle and cutting sheaves and loading a wagon or a bag or your beast of burden. The Lord's disciples were doing this. They're passing through a field. They were doing this very thing, consistent with the law. However, it was Sabbath. And the rule keepers pitched a fit. That's work! Work! That's work! You violate the Sabbath! They were always trying to make a case against him. If it is not harvesting in this statute, it's not harvesting or labor on Sabbath either. Not the legalist. The accusers, the lawyers. They made much of it. So a distinction is made. You're going to be a prosperous people. You'll have fruitful fields. You can let somebody walk through and eat from your field. It is different if they're loading up a basket, right? Simple distinction, chapter 24, verse 1. If a man takes a wife and marries her, and it happens that she finds no favor in his eyes because he has found some indecency in her, and he writes her a certificate of divorce,

chapter 24, verse 1. If a man takes a wife and marries her, and it happens that she finds no favor in his eyes because he has found some indecency in her, and he writes her a certificate of divorce and puts it in her hand and sends her out from his house. And she goes out of his house and goes and becomes another man's wife. And if the latter husband turns against her and writes her a certificate of divorce and puts it in her hand and sends her out of his house, or if the latter husband dies, who took her to be his wife, then the former husband who sent her away is not allowed to take her again to be his wife, since she has been defiled. For that is an abomination before Yahweh. You shall not bring sin on the land which Yahweh your God gives you as an inheritance. So simply stated, again, the Son of God said, for the hardness of your heart, Moses permitted you to divorce. But from the beginning, it was not so. He would always say this, from the beginning. Let's go back to the beginning. Let's go back before Moses, to Genesis, to Eden. God made two, one. And what God has joined together, let not man tear asunder. So a divorce was not ideal. It was tolerated. But if you do divorce, God is saying, or she remarried, and then she's divorced again, or the guy dies, you don't have another chance, buddy. You do not say, oh, I'll take you back. You will not be her husband again. You defiled her. You dishonored her. You put her away. This is an abomination. Marrying, remarrying, for the covenant people, it was forbidden, it was prohibited. Verse 5. When a man takes a new wife, he shall not go out with the army, nor be charged with any duty. He shall be free at home 1 year, and shall give gladness to his wife whom he has taken. So God says, you got a year. You can't get drafted. You can't go to war. You have a year, and it's for her. She always says for her. So give gladness. Stick around and give gladness. There are many people. I have seen many young Christian couples seize upon this as an excuse to not serve in ministry. It's not exactly going to war. You're really not likely to die. It's misapplied. I have seen people become couch potatoes in the name of this little precept. It's a stretch. Couch taters. Verse 6. No one shall take a handmill or an upper millstone in pledge, for he would be taking life in pledge. So imagine somebody so desperate, they got to borrow. You don't take their basic tool for making their bread. They're so

purge the evil from among you. And every time God orders execution, connected to due process, every time he says the same thing, so you shall purge this evil from among you. So don't tell me capital punishment doesn't deter. It may not deter 100%. It deters 99.9%. It is a deterrent. Verse 8, take care against an infection of leprosy. To be very careful to do according to all that the Levitical priests instruct you, as I have commanded them. So you shall be careful to do. Remember what Yahweh, your God, did to Miriam on the way as you came out of Egypt. She was struck with leprosy. It was the form of judgment. And this reality, you've got to be on your guard against this. Verse 10, when you make your neighbor a loan of any sort, you shall not enter his house to take his deposit. You have respect. Don't you go walking in there to take his collateral. How dare you? In verse 11, you shall stand outside, and the man to whom you make the loan shall bring the deposit out to you. God commands respect for such procedures. Verse 12, now, if he's an afflicted man, you shall not sleep with his deposit. When the sun goes down, you shall surely return the deposit to him, that he may sleep in his cloak and bless you, and it will be righteousness for you before Yahweh your God. So imagine somebody so desperate, they got to borrow, you say, I need collateral, you take their cloak, their outer garment, you give it back to them at sundown. You pick it up the next day. You shall not oppress a hired person who is afflicted and needy, whether he's one of your brothers or one of the sojourners who is in your land within your gates. You shall give him his wages on his day before the sun goes down, for he is afflicted and he sets his soul on it, so that he will not cry against you to Yahweh, and it becomes sin in you. Fathers shall not be put to death for their sons, nor shall the sons be put to death for their fathers. Each shall be put to death for his own sin. You shall not pervert the justice due a sojourner or an orphan, or take a widow's garment in pledge. But you shall remember that you were a slave in Egypt, and that Yahweh, your God, redeemed you from there. Therefore, I'm commanding you to do this thing. When you reap your harvest in your field, and have forgotten a sheaf in the field, you shall not go back to get it. It shall be for the sojourner, the orphan, and the widow, in order that Yahweh, your God, may bless you and all the work of your hands. So he calls it the property of the widow, the orphan, and the stranger. It belongs to them. Look at this. When you beat your olive tree, you shall not go over the boughs after you finish. It shall be for the sojourner, for the orphan, and for the widow. So it has always been here in the state of Maine. It was, I don't know about up in the northern county where they do potatoes, but I know here where we do blueberries, the harvesters go through. And after that, the gleanings belong to everybody in the public. A lot of us would go, and you know, I remember grandparents, Grandma and Gramp Graves would load us in the little Datsun, and we're going to go harvesting what's left over. I don't know it's because we were poor or just because there's berries to get and there was child labor available. And we benefited from it too, I'll tell you. But see, this in Israel was the closest thing to welfare. They still had the respect, the self-respect of being the one who goes to glean the field. And so it is when you gather your grapes from your vineyard. In verse 21, you shall not glean after you finish. It shall be for the sojourner, for the orphan, and for the widow. And you shall remember that you were a slave in the land of Egypt. Therefore, I'm commanding you to do this thing. Simply stated, love God. Respect and reverence God supremely. Love your neighbor as yourself. And does he then have to order you to have a spade and cover your own excrement? No, because you love your neighbor, you're already there, you don't even need the statute. You're already there going, I got me a spade, because I'm camping with some fellas. And all of these other things, simply summarized with one word that we love. Love God, love our fellow man. Three chapters of the law of God. It is the word of God. I guess I don't have to remind you, you didn't come here for anything else. You didn't come here for a show. You didn't come here for a comedy show. You didn't come here for entertainment.

0: inspiration, wholesome inspiration. We came here for truth, God's word. We have heard it. Two things. Consider A, application of the principles for us in this new covenant, and B, recognize the wisdom of God. Just recognize the wisdom of God in all of this. If they would trust him and do these things, they would benefit. Divorce is not God's plan. Yet, for the hardness of heart, he allowed it. He still allows it. It's not an unforgivable sin or unforgivable crime. Nevertheless, there is an ideal that God lays out to us. Let us keep it in mind.
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0: pointing people to the Lord in His Word. This is Living in Christ. Pastor Bob Hoekstra is currently in a study of the end times. We'll be looking at the millennial kingdom today, the thousand-year rule and reign of Christ. We'll then transition to what's commonly referred to as the new heaven and the new earth. We'll be in the book of Revelation, and Pastor Bob first explains just how different things will be then, as compared to what we experience now.
1: You know what's going to happen in the millennium that's kind of implied here? You can see it elsewhere in the prophets. The millennium is such a flip-flop opposite of the way things are now. Now, unrighteousness rules, it seems. Then, righteousness will rule. Fairness, who can find it? Total equity there. Even the animal kingdom, just destroying one another. There, they'll be grazing on inanimate grass, you know, just straw. It's great. And children that should be running from snakes will be playing with snakes. Though we're talking really about the millennium, there's a real connection between the millennium and heaven, or the new heaven and new earth. It's like one sort of just ends and flows right into the other. We'll see that in a minute. And a lot of things in the millennium are going to be true forever in the new heaven and new earth too. Of course, see, in the millennium, there'll actually be children being born. In heaven, there won't be. We'll be like the angels, not given to marriage and all that. But in the millennium, which is going to be populated by two categories of persons, people in natural bodies who survive the tribulation, and when the sheep and goats are separated, the goats cast out, the sheep, believers, people will be saved in the tribulation. And saved people, some will survive the tribulations, especially if they're saved near the end, maybe. You know, they'll survive. The millennium gets populated with people in natural bodies. And during the thousand-year reign of Christ, they will be having babies. We will be back there as God's army, God's government agency, but we will have glorified bodies. We'll be coming back after the rapture from heaven, 7 years of the Lord. We will not be having children. We already are kind of have the eternal state in our physical condition, our spiritual condition, our bodies, glorified. But during that 1,000 years, people who start out redeemed, their sheep, they didn't take the mark of the beast, they didn't follow the Antichrist, they believed the gospel, they responded to the witness of the 144,000 Jews there in Revelation 7. So they're saved.

The scripture says about the millennium, I think it's in Isaiah, that if someone dies at 100 years old, people will go, oh my goodness, what happened? He died so young, you know? Because people will live more and more through the millennium like they did back in the Garden of Eden. The ecology and all be restored more to as the way God intended it. And the things that deteriorate and tear down physical life and diminished it from 900 years to 500, you know, down to 70, that will be reversed. So people will live, many, through most of the millennium. Imagine how many children they'll have. You know, population projections for the millennium are astounding. 1,000 years. People living longer, like back of old. Wickedness, wars, all these things are put aside. The enemy who comes only to rob, kill, and destroy, he's in the pit. Can you imagine how many people are going to be on the face of the earth by the time that 1,000 years are over? I've heard conservative estimates of 20 billion people. You go, well, the earth can't handle that. Oh, yes, it can. The reason we think 6 billion overpopulates it is because we're all so stingy, selfish, and mean. I mean, I fly around the world a lot. There are vast portions of the world unpopulated. With Christ back and the world functioning the way it's supposed to, crops in places that were deserts. I mean, it's going to be so different. And like now, it's the remnant that is saved. Those who believe in the Lord Jesus, we're just a little minority. It's evident in the millennium, it's going to be the reverse. How do we know that? Isaiah 11, verse 9. The earth shall be full of the knowledge of the Lord as the waters cover the sea. You know how now when you meet a Christian somewhere, you're kind of surprised? You know, like, ooh, man, another Christian. It's going to be the reverse. You'll meet someone who isn't a Christian. You're not a Christian. 90% of the population knows the Lord. What's with you, you know? It'll be the reverse. The knowledge of the Lord will cover the earth like the waters cover the sea. Yeah, we're seeing a harvest of souls in this day and age and throughout the church age. But I think the scriptures indicate that by far the bulk of those who will come to saving knowledge of the Lord Jesus Christ will be during the 1,000-year reign of Christ upon the earth. Children that are born during the millennium, will they have a sin nature? Absolutely they will. That's why there will still be some rebellion. In fact, when you look at Revelation 20, at the end of the 1,000 years, Satan is led out of the pit briefly to see if any will respond and follow him, and a great army gathers around him. I don't think a proportionately majority, because the knowledge of the Lord is going to cover the earth. But there are a lot of rebels still left. The reason they'll have a sin nature is because they're born to parents who had a sin nature. Though they were born again, believers, redeemed, they still had natural human bodies, natural brain. They still have what Adam gave us all. So definitely, children born in the millennium will have a sin nature and will need to come to know the Lord as Savior. Isaiah 35, the wilderness and the wasteland shall be glad for them, and the desert shall rejoice and blossom as the rose. Is the world overpopulated? Huh. Not if you can get the desert to blossom. There's plenty of room out there for crops. It shall blossom abundantly and rejoice, even with joy and singing. The glory of Lebanon shall be given to it. The excellence of Carmel and Sharon, you know, beautiful parts of the world. They shall see the glory of the Lord, the excellency of our God. Strengthen the weak hands, make firm the feeble knees. Say to those who are faint-hearted, be strong, do not fear. Behold, your God will come with vengeance. With the recompense of God, he will come and save you. Then the eyes of the blind shall be opened. The ears of the deaf shall be unstopped. Then the lame shall leap like a deer, the tongue of the dumb sing. For waters shall burst forth in the wilderness and streams in the desert. That's how you can handle billions more. The parched ground shall become a pool. The thirsty land springs of water. In the habitation of jackals where each lay, there shall be grass with reeds and rushes. A highway shall be there and a road, and it shall be called the highway of holiness. The unclean shall not pass over it, but it shall be for others. Whoever walks the road, although a fool, shall not go astray. No lion shall be there, nor shall any ravenous beast go up on it. It shall not be found.

found there, but the redeemed shall walk there, and the ransomed of the Lord shall return and come to Zion with singing, with everlasting joy on their heads. They shall obtain joy and gladness, and sorrow and sighing shall flee away. It's a picture of bountiful blessing and abundance with the redeemed just marching towards Zion consistently. As Isaiah spoke, I think it's 4, that nations even will stream to Jerusalem to have the word of God taught to them by the Lord himself. Boy, won't those be good Bible studies. This will just be a foretaste. Okay, the millennial kingdom, it's going to be spectacular. It's going to be like nothing we've ever known. But oh, what a day to look forward to. But that's not the end. I mean, that's great. The millennium is spectacular, stupendous. But there is the new heaven and new earth. Let's go back to Revelation, the book we're using as our outline for the whole overview today. Revelation 21:1. After the tribulation, after the millennial kingdom, after the Lord's on earth as king, verse 21, now I saw a new heaven and a new earth, for the first heaven and the first earth had passed away, and there was no more sea. That might break your heart if you're a surfer, but I'm sure there won't be any disappointments in heaven. A new heaven and a new earth. And oh, what a picture it is when you go through chapters 21 and 22. What a picture. It's like the city, the New Jerusalem, is just made out of beautiful, clear, crystal stones. And the gates, verse

0: And the gates, verse 12. Also, she had a high, great and high wall with 12 gates, 12 angels at the gates, names written on, which are the names of the 12 tribes of the children of Israel. Verse 14, the wall of the city, 12 foundations. And look at the building material, the construction of the wall, verse 18, jasper, gold, clear like glass, foundation stones, precious stones, jasper, sapphire, chalcedony, emerald, sardonyx, beautiful stones. Verse 21, the 12 gates were 12 pearls. How's that? A pearl big enough to make a gate out of it. Wow. New heavens and new earth.
1: That's enough to take your breath away. And that's not the half of it. The new heaven and new earth is going to be spectacular and unlike anything we've ever known. Oh, what a day to look forward to. A study like this is hard to pull ourselves away from, but we're just about out of time. Today on Living in Christ, Pastor Bob Hoekstra presented a portion of a series on eschatology. 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With that, we'll leave you today, and may God richly bless you as you continue living in Christ.

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2: It's time for Enduring Word. 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
3: Friends, I just want you to consider that just because the proverb was popular did not mean that it was true. And there are many things in our present world that become popular. They become popular on social media. They become popular because of social influencers. They become popular because of people who are entertainers and such. They become popular for a lot of different reasons. But just because something is popular doesn't mean that it's true. And there are many things that God would say today, don't say that anymore. It's not true. You shouldn't advance that kind of thinking.
2: We live in a world where opinions spread quickly, trends come and go, and popularity is often mistaken for truth. But throughout history, God's people have been called to stand on His Word, even when it goes against the crowd. Today, Pastor David will tell you that truth isn't determined by a majority vote. It is established by God Himself. When you anchor your life in His unchanging Word instead of the shifting opinions around you, you'll find the confidence to follow Him, no matter which way the crowd is moving. Now, here's Pastor David in Ezekiel chapter 18 as he begins a brand new study called The Responsibility of the Individual Soul.
3: Today we come to a very important, and if I may say, a very impressive chapter in the book of Ezekiel. Ezekiel chapter 18, which concerns the responsibility of the individual soul. Now, we remind ourselves that Ezekiel was a Jewish exile living in Babylon, having been taken captive in the second of three invasions of the Babylonians against Jerusalem, the kingdom of Judah. He was a priest by background, but a prophet who spoke to both the community of Jewish exiles and to the remaining Jews in the soon-to-be completely conquered Jerusalem. So now, here in Ezekiel chapter 18, it begins with a proverb that God told Ezekiel to no longer use, or rather that the people of God should no longer use this proverb. Let's begin here, Ezekiel chapter 18, starting with the first three verses. The word of the Lord came to me again, saying, "What do you mean when you use this proverb concerning the land of Israel, saying, 'The fathers have eaten sour grapes, and the children's teeth are set on edge'? As I live, says the Lord God, you shall no longer use this proverb in Israel." We see here that God spoke to Israel through the prophet Ezekiel regarding a proverb that was commonly used among the Jewish people of Ezekiel's day. This was such a popular proverb in that day that it's also quoted in Jeremiah chapter 31, verses 29 and 30. And it's in a similar form in Lamentations chapter 5, verse 7. What was the proverb? Verse 2 says, "The fathers have eaten sour grapes, and the children's teeth are set on edge." The proverb was a protest, a complaint. The idea was that the present generation was being unjustly punished

verse 7. What was the proverb? Verse 2 says, the fathers have eaten sour grapes, and the children's teeth are set on edge. The proverb was a protest, a complaint. The idea was that the present generation was being unjustly punished for what their fathers did. One would think that if the fathers had eaten sour grapes, then the fathers would have the sour taste in their teeth. But according to the proverb, the fathers didn't have the sour taste, even though they ate the sour grapes, but the children did. Like what Daniel Block had to say about this proverb. He said that, quote, this proverb reflects a materialistic fatalism and a resignation to immutable cosmic rules of cause and effect, an embittered paralysis of the soul that has left the exiles without hope and without God. And then another quote was helpful right here from G. Campbell Morgan. He said this, men are still using this proverb, and so using it as to show that they think the saying is true. As a matter of fact, no saying more false was ever coined. It is based upon a one-sided philosophy of heredity. The proverb is at once an attempt to escape from responsibility for sin and a protest against punishment. So it's all wrapped up in this proverb. Again, if I could read it to you, here's the proverb from verse 2. The fathers have eaten sour grapes, and the children's teeth are set on edge. That popular proverb both expressed, but it also promoted a popular idea. And the idea was simply that God was unfair. God was unfair in not punishing the fathers as they deserved, and God was unfair in punishing the present generation of the children, which they did not deserve. And it seems that those who quoted this wicked proverb, that they hoped to accuse God by it, and they would find refuge in sort of twisting an understanding of Exodus chapter 20, verses 4, 5, and 6. Let me read to you Exodus chapter 20. I'm going to begin in the middle of verse 5. It says this, for I, the Lord your God, am a jealous God, visiting the iniquity of the fathers upon the children, to the third and fourth generations of those who hate me, but showing mercy to thousands, to those who love me and keep my commandments. You see, in Exodus chapter 20, verses 4, 5, and 6, God says that he will visit the iniquity of the fathers upon the children, notice, to the third and fourth generations of those who hate me. In other words, if the children continue in the same hateful rejection of God and iniquity that their fathers did, they will bear the brunt of it as well. Charles Feinberg, in thinking about that passage from Exodus chapter 20, said this, that they had failed, as many do today, to see the force of the words, hate me and love me. Thus, if they individually loved God, they could not be suffering the penalty of their father's sins. What this actually is that this is a condemnation upon succeeding generations that refuse to repent. Friends, let's just say that your father and mother were bad people, ungodly people, and you suffered because of that. Well, may I say, you have an even greater reason and motivation to repent because you see the damage of their sin. You know how bad it was. And if you fail to repent after seeing their bad example, then there's an even heavier judgment that can come upon you. So they had twisted this understanding from Exodus chapter 20 and said that God was unjust and that God was actually punishing the children for sins that only the fathers had committed and that the children had not walked in the same footsteps. That's why God said in verse 3, you shall no longer use this proverb in Israel. God did not accept the proverb just because it was a popular message. You see, proverbs were a popular form of media or messaging in the ancient world. And through his prophet, God commanded that this false message be exposed, answered, and spoken against. Friends, I just want you to consider that just because the proverb was popular
did not mean that it was true.

0: And there are many things in our present world that become popular. They become popular on social media. They become popular because of social influencers. They become popular because of people who are entertainers and such. They become popular for a lot of different reasons. But just because something is popular doesn't mean that it's true. And there are many things that God would say today, don't say that anymore. It's not true. You shouldn't advance that kind of thinking. Now, in verse 4, God will give an answer to the false proverb. Here it is, verse 4. Behold, all souls are mine. The soul of the Father, as well as the soul of the Son, is mine. The soul who sins shall die. God began his answer to the false proverb by declaring an important principle. Here it is. All souls belong to God. The souls of the fathers as well as the children. And if Israel complained that previous generations escaped the consequences of their sin, God assured them, no, I have authority over all souls. And, as it says at the end of verse 4, the soul who sins shall die. Because God has authority over all souls, including the Father and the Son, God promised to pronounce judgment over every guilty soul. The soul who sins shall die. None who should be punished for their sins are going to escape that judgment. Now, there are some people who believe that here in Ezekiel chapter 18, with that phrase, the soul that sins shall die, there are some who believe that Ezekiel only dealt with physical life and death in these passages. Now, here's the problem with that, is that surely there were relatively good and innocent people who physically died in the judgment that came upon Jerusalem and Judea. The book of Job and all our personal experience teach us that sometimes the wicked prosper in this life and sometimes the righteous suffer. Ezekiel must have had the eternal life and death of people primarily in mind with that phrase in verse 4, the soul who sins shall die. Now let's go on. We're going to start at verse 9 and read all the way through verse 9. Here's the promise of life to the righteous man. Starting now at verse 5. But if a man is just and does what is lawful and right, if he has not eaten on the mountains, nor lifted his eyes to the idols of the house of Israel, nor defiled his neighbor's wife, nor approached a woman during her impurity, if he has not oppressed anyone, but has restored to the debtor his pledge, has robbed no one by violence, but has given his bread to the hungry and covered the naked with clothing, if he has not exacted usury nor taken any increase, but has withdrawn his hand from iniquity and executed true judgment between man and man, if he has walked in my statutes and kept my judgments faithfully, he is just. He shall surely live, says the Lord God. Now, in verse 4, God promised that the soul who sins shall die. Yet, as he says here starting at verse 5, if a man is just, God will not condemn his soul to death. Ezekiel then began to describe the nature of the just man. And it's interesting as he goes through this in verses 6 through 9. First of all, in verse 6, if he has not eaten on the mountains. In other words, he does not eat the ritual meals that accompanied the idol sacrifices that were made on the high places. Verse 6 also mentions, nor lifted up his eyes to the idols. He doesn't look to or give honor to the idols cherished by others in the house of Israel. Verse 6 also says, nor defiled his neighbor's wife. He does not commit adultery, and he reserves sex for the bond of marriage. Verse 6 also says, nor approached a woman during her impurity. He has self-control and observes the laws of ritual purity as described in Leviticus chapter 15. Verse 7 says, if he has not oppressed anyone, but has restored to the debtor his pledge. In other words, this just man has the heart of justice commanded by the law of Moses, as in Deuteronomy chapter 24, verses 12 and 13 and other passages. Verse 7 also mentions, has robbed no one by violence, but has given his bread to the hungry. In other words, this righteous man is not a taker, but a giver to others. Verse 8 also mentions, if he has not exacted usury. In other words, he obeys God's command regarding financial dealings with others, honoring God with his money. By the way, this phrase in verse 8, has not exacted usury. There's been some controversy as to exactly what usury is. There's some people think that usury means any kind of interest on a loan. There's other people who think that usury means unfair or excessive or predatory interest on a loan. Adam Clark had this to say about the Hebrew word for usury. Quote, nasach signifies to bite. Usury is properly so termed because it bites into and devours the principal. Usury signifies, with us, exacting unlawful interest for money and taking advantage of a man's necessities to advance him cash on exorbitant profit. This bites the receiver in his property, and it bites the lender in his salvation. Verse 8 continues on to say that this is a man who has executed true judgment between man and man. In other words, this righteous man is a man of justice and righteousness in his dealings with others and dealings between others. It summarizes it all here in verse 9 by describing this man this way. If he has walked in my statutes and kept my judgments faithfully. All of the preceding is a general description of the man or woman who is faithful to the covenant Israel made with God in the days of Moses. Today, believers relate to God by a new and better covenant, but we still understand the heart of God's ancient moral law for Israel back then and for us today. The bottom line is this. Verse 9 says, if a man does such a thing, if he lives in such a righteous way, verse 9 says, he is just, he shall surely live. God promised that this righteous one would ultimately live before him. He would not ultimately suffer in the age to come for the sins of previous generations. Now, what's fascinating here, and we saw this in verses 6 through 9, in Ezekiel chapter 18, the prophet will use three examples, beginning here in verses 5 through 9 with a righteous man, that's number 1, then number 2, his wicked son, that's verses 10 through 13, and then his righteous grandson, verses 14 through 18. There are, as Charles Feinberg says, three kings of Judah fit these descriptions. The righteous man is Hezekiah, his wicked son is Manasseh, and the righteous grandson is Josiah. Again, righteous, 5 through 9, wicked, 10 through 13, righteous, 14 through 18. So we've talked about the first righteous man, who historically would correspond to Hezekiah. Now let's look at the wicked son of the righteous father. This corresponds with King Manasseh and is described for us here in verses 10 through 13. Here it is. If he begets a son who is a robber or a shedder of blood, who does any of these things and does none of those duties, but has eaten on the mountains or defiled his neighbor's wife, if he has oppressed the poor and needy, robbed by violence, not restored the pledge, lifted his eyes to the idols, or committed abominations, if he has exacted usury or taken increase, shall he then live? He shall not live. If he has done any of these abominations, he shall surely die. His blood shall be upon him. Okay, here's the scene in verses 10 through 13. The wicked man, again, who corresponds with King Manasseh. If he begets a son who's a robber or a shedder of blood, verse 10 says. If the righteous man mentioned in Ezekiel 18, 5 through 9, has a son who's wicked, who does none of those duties of the righteous man, then that son will bear his own guilt. For example, in verse 11, he says, but has eaten on the mountains. You see, in each detail, Ezekiel described the wicked man as essentially the reverse image of the man that was described in verses 5 through 9, concluding it with this question in verse 13. Shall he then live? He shall not live. Though this wicked man had a righteous father, he would have to answer for his own sin. As verse 13 says, his blood shall be upon him. To answer the proverb mentioned in the beginning of this chapter, this wicked man ate the sour grapes, and it will be his teeth that are set on edge, not the teeth of his son. By the way, Matthew Poole makes an interesting comment on the phrase here in verse 13, his blood shall be upon him. Matthew Poole noted that in the Hebrew, it is plural bloods. In other words, his bloods shall be upon him. And he indicates this is both the blood of the innocent, which he murdered, and his own blood, which thereby he forfeited. The blood of his own soul and life, that is, the whole blame of his misery in time and eternity, shall lie upon himself who brought all those sorrows on himself by his own wickedness. Okay, so we had the first king, the righteous one, answering to King Hezekiah. Then we had his son, the wicked king Manasseh. Then we have in verses 14 through 18, someone who answers to King Josiah, the righteous son of the wicked father. Here we go, verse 14. I'm going to read all the way through verse 18. If, however, he begets a son who sees all the sins which his father has done and considers but does not do likewise, who has not eaten on the mountains, nor lifted his eyes to the idols of the house of Israel, nor defiled his neighbor's wife, has not oppressed anyone, nor withheld a pledge, nor robbed by violence, but has given his bread to the hungry and covered the naked with clothing, who has withdrawn his hand from the poor and not received usury or increase, but has executed my judgments and walked in my statutes, he shall not die for the iniquity of his father. He shall surely live. As for his father, because he cruelly oppressed, robbed his brother by violence, and did what is not good among his people, behold, he shall die for his iniquity. Ezekiel used the example of the wicked man portrayed in verses 10 through 13 and his son. If the son learns from his father's wickedness and does not imitate it, then he may live a righteous life. As Adam Clark said, he shall no more be affected by his father's crimes than his father was benefited by his grandfather's righteousness. The righteousness of your father does not transfer to you, or the wickedness of your father does not transfer to you. You have an individual accountability before God. And again, this whole section defines his righteousness in the same terms of faithfulness to the covenant as we saw in verses 5 through 9. He's like his grandfather, but not like his father. And if that grandson is righteous, then it says here in verse 17, he shall not die for the iniquity of his father. If the son is righteous, he will not suffer for the sins of the wicked father. To answer the proverb of chapter 18, verse 2, if the father ate the sour grapes, the son's teeth would not be set on edge. Because it wasn't the son who ate the sour grapes, it was the father. But notice here, verse 18 says, as for his father, the righteousness of the son would not justify the wicked father. Because of his many sins, he shall die. Speaking of the wicked father here, he shall die for his iniquity. And again, in terms of the proverb found in verse 2, the wicked father ate the sour grapes, and they would set his teeth on edge. Now, friends, starting at verse 19, we're going to get to the application of this. But let me give a preliminary application here. Are you ready for this? Dear brothers and sisters, there is no such thing as group salvation or group damnation. No such thing as group salvation, no such thing as group damnation. Each individual soul has to answer before God. Salvation is not fundamentally an issue of belonging to the right group. Oh, churches love to give that impression sometimes, don't they? Hey, you belong to our group and you're good. You're safe. And it's true that damnation is not an issue of belonging to the wrong group. You know, sometimes I've been criticized for saying that I believe that there are true, genuine, born-again, going-to-heaven believers in the Roman Catholic Church. That not every individual Roman Catholic is going to hell. Of course that's true. Of course there's people within the Roman Catholic Church who love Jesus and have put their faith in Him. And don't get into all the foolishness that can be abroad at different places in the Roman Catholic Church.
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0: Welcome to The Word Made Plain with Senior Pastor Tony Clark of Calvary Chapel Newport News in Virginia. Currently, Pastor Tony is teaching a study in the book of 1 John. 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
1: Now, we got to put on our thinking caps here. Not really to think. I'm just about to pour a little information on you. Now, if Jesus came to destroy the works of the devil, what are some of his works? Well, in Ezekiel chapter 28, verses 13 through 16, it describes Satan before he was Satan. He was Lucifer. He was a beautiful angel, one of the most beautiful angels God ever created. I mean, it was a wonderful name to have. I mean, you know, no one names their child Lucifer today unless something's not right up here. But it was a name to want to have back, you know, at one point. He was Lucifer. He was the anointed cherub that covers. Said every precious jewel was his covering. It says that his hands were like tambourines, his voice like a pipe organ. It is believed that Satan used to lead the host of heaven in worship to God. He was an anointed cherub. Ezekiel 28 describes him. Cherub is singular. Cherubim is plural. When you add I-M on the end of a Hebrew word, it makes it plural like we use an S. Now, he was an anointed cherub. Used to lead the host of heaven in worship. But something happened. Well, Isaiah chapter 14, verses 12 through 15 tells us what happened. Pride entered his heart. And he said, God's getting all this worship. I think I'd get a little bit of this. I'm going to exalt my throne above the stars of God. I shall be like the Most High. And God said, oh, no, you aren't. Not on my watch. And gave him the boot. Said, You know what's so amazing about that? Isn't the greatest desire for a child of God is to be like God? Showing that there is a correct and incorrect way of wanting to be like God. There are many people who want to be like God their way. No, if you want to be like God, you have to be like God his way. And Satan said, no, I want to be like God. I want to get some of this. Some of this worship you getting. Satan always wants to be worshiped. You remember when the temptation of Jesus, when he tempted Jesus in Matthew chapter 4 and Luke 4, one of the temptations, he showed him all the kingdoms and their glory. He said, all this I give you if you'll bow down and worship me. Satan always wants to be worshiped.

0: worshipped.
1: That was one of the reasons why he got the boot out of heaven. And so as he got that boot, he, you know, messed up. So what he wanted to do is, after being ticked off of God, mad, hey, I want to get at man, at God's most prized possession, which is mankind himself. So he got Adam and Eve to disobey God and give their dominion and authority of the earth over to him and plunge mankind into sin. And we know sin leads to death. So Jesus came to destroy the works of the devil, which is death. 1 Corinthians 15:26 says that the last enemy that will be destroyed is death. So when Jesus died on the cross, he destroyed death. Now watch this. Death is a word that just means separation. That's all the word means, is separation. There are three deaths that the Bible talks about, three different kinds. There's physical death that we all know about, which is, you remember, death means separation, which is the separation of the spirit of man from the body. The separation of the spirit of man from the body. That's physical death. Then we have spiritual death, which is the spiritual separation of the spirit of man from God. You remember in Ephesians chapter 2, verses 1 through 4. He says, and you he made alive who were dead in trespasses and sins. You remember also in the book of Genesis. He said, now, God said, now don't, now, he said, all these trees, you can eat and get your belly full of all these trees. But there's this one. You see that one right in the midst of the garden. He said, don't go fooling with that tree. For the day that you eat of it, you shall surely die. In the Hebrew, it says, in dying, you shall die. It wasn't like they took a bite and they just, whoa, dropped dead. No, They died spiritually right there. Through their disobedience, spiritually, they were separated from God. Watch this. Watch it. I told you, put your thinking caps on. Man is an inferior trinity. God is a superior Trinity. God is Father, Son, Holy Spirit. Man is made in the image of God. We are inferior Trinity, body, soul, and spirit. Now, here's the thing. We have the body, how we function here on the earth, how we recognize each other. Our soul is the seat of our emotions. The spirit is that which connects us to God. You remember in the book of Romans, it says that his spirit shall bear witness with our spirit that we are children of God. Now, here's the thing. Because we are linked to Adam and Eve, when they sinned, it led the whole human race into sin. And therefore, we were born into sin. Meaning that our connection to God was disconnected. We were dead in our trespasses and sin. Physically, we were alive. Spiritually, we were dead. When we accept Christ as our Lord and Savior, you remember he says, and you he made alive who were dead in trespasses and sin. It's through our spirit that we connect to God. Therefore, when we accept Christ as our Lord and Savior, he fixed that connection. And we now have communication with God. So, spiritual death is the spiritual separation of man's spirit from God. So we got physical death, separation of the spirit from the body. Spiritual death, the separation of the spirit of man from God. Then we have number three, eternal death, the eternal separation of the spirit from God. Those are the three deaths that the Bible talks about. You remember he said the last enemy that shall be destroyed is death. Then Jesus did something else. Remember he said he came to destroy the works of the devil. He did something else. We know for a fact when Jesus died on the cross, he came to destroy sin. So when he died on the cross, he destroyed sin. And you say, well, what about sin did he destroy? Well, there's three P's that represent what he did with sin. He destroyed the power of sin in our lives, the penalty of sin in our lives, and ultimately the very presence of sin from our lives. The first thing was the penalty of sin. When he died on the cross, that penalty that is death, Jesus took our place. So he destroyed sin's penalty, which is death. We were supposed to die, but he took it for us. Therefore, he destroyed sin's penalty in our lives. Then I love this next one. He destroyed sin's power. I love that. You know why I love that one? Because Romans 6:14 says, sin shall not have dominion over the child of God, for we're not under the law, we're under grace. No longer can someone say, I am a Christian, I can't help it, I can't help but to drink, I can't help but to smoke, I can't help but to do drugs, I can't help but to do watch pornography, I can't help but to... No. As a child of God, sin has been broken in our life. The power of sin has been broken. No longer can we say, sin has dominion over my life. We do what we do. Guess why, as a child of God? Because we want to. That's why. That is us clicking on that website. That is us going to the ABC store. Grab the nets. Give me that. That is us going, okay, no, that pack under that, no, lower, that pack right there, popping it, putting it to our mouth, and lighting it. That is us doing that. We can't say we can't help it. As a child of God, if we say we can't help it, then Jesus lied. And what he did on the cross meant nothing. He did not break sin's power. If he did, then we're doing what we're doing because we want to. I can tell you right now, what I do that's sinful, I do it because I want to. I'm not saying, well, I just can't help it. You know. No, that's what we used to say before we accepted Christ. But when we accepted Christ, he broke the power of sin in our lives, broke it. Now, the world can say, I am addicted to this. I can't stop doing this. I can't stop doing that, because they can't stop. It takes the power of God in our lives in order for us to stop doing those things we couldn't stop doing before we accepted Christ. He broke sin's power in our lives. The next thing he broke, he ultimately will take away the very presence of sin. That's when we get to heaven. But I definitely want to deal with the power part, because too many Christians are falling into the trap, the language, the terminology that the world uses. I am addicted. I can't help it. I'm this and I'm that. I'm an alcoholic, and you've been drinking 20 years and all this mess. When you accept Christ and you are a child of God, the power of sin is broken. It's broken in our lives. We don't speak the same language the world speaks. You couldn't say in your name, I'm this, and I'm an alcoholic. You ain't touched a drink in 50 years. But you're still saying that. Where's the victory? There's no victory in that. Where's the victory? And we Christians using that terminology, I'm a victim, I'm emotionally damaged, and all these world's terminology. And they say we're no different than the world. But because we're so biblically illiterate, we don't know what the Bible says, so we just hear the world's terminology, their words, their terms. We talk like them. We quote Oprah. You quote Oprah more than you quote James and John and Peter. And I'm telling you, please don't have Oprah open her mouth about anything spiritual. Are you kidding me? Oh, my word. Some of the stuff she's, I'm just like, are you serious? I'm just like, are you for real? Did you hear what you just said? That is the kookiest, craziest mess I ever heard in my life. And people are like, well, Oprah said it. Are you serious? I'm telling you, we need to speak more the language of the Bible. Because I'm tired of hearing Christians speak the language of the world. And there's no victory. The Bible says we're more than conquerors in him. But, hey, many Christians don't say that. They say, I'm a victim. You know, I can't help it. I'm addicted. And I'm just like, where's the victory? Does Christ's power mean anything today for the Christian today? Or are we just buried like everybody else is with no hope in this world? Where's the hope? And I hear Christians, you talk this way and they just sound crazy. And I'm just like, what are you? Are you speaking the language of the Bible or the language of the world? And so often, because so many Christians are so biblically illiterate, all they can speak is the language of the world. And we send our children out to get educated by the world, and then they come back saying that same type of mess, and they come in first semester, been at school, oh, well, I just don't believe in those things anymore, and, my professor said. Saying, well, yeah, I've been with you, what? Been in my house 18 years. Are you serious? You gonna let some professor half a semester just jack you up like that? I'm thankful that I'm thankful I trained my children differently. And my children would be the ones to give professors headaches. You know, I mean, you know, I kind of wish I was back in school. I would give them fits. There's nothing to get taught in the class. Professor! Now what you just said, you know that ain't true. You know that's not true. And you need to stop telling these other folks that. You know it's not true. I just give folks problems. You want no teaching to get done. Because I constantly interrupt over that foolishness being taught today. The thing is, we need to start speaking biblically. I know some of y'all getting y'all's toes stepped on, but you know what? I'm going to give you what the word says. And if you don't like it, take it up with God. Don't take it up with me. I'm just a messenger. Take it up with God. Because there is power. We talk about power in the blood, the power in the cross. We sing that, but we don't believe it worth nothing. Because we say it with our mouths, but we deny it with our heart. Oh, that's Sunday's message. Okay, I'll give you a sneak preview of coming attractions. We say stuff with our mouths. And in our hearts, we know we don't believe it. We know we don't believe it. So that is what Christ did. He came to destroy the works of the devil. Those are some of the things he came to destroy. Then John concludes this section by saying, if we are truly, truly born of God, we cannot practice sin. Why? Because God's seed remains in us. Now, what is God's seed? There are two possible answers. Number one, the life of Christ. And number two, the word of God. I believe that it's both. When we have the Spirit of God in us, coupled with the Word of God, we cannot habitually, continually practice sin because God's Spirit and His Word will convict us to high heaven. That's why He gave us His Spirit. He gave us the Spirit of God to convict us of our sin. And then we come to church and we hear the Word, and then I will verbally say what the Spirit of God has been convicting you in your heart about. So I believe it's both. It's the Spirit of God coupled with the Word of God. So because of those two things, we, as children of God, we cannot habitually, blatantly, continually practice sin. May do it for a season, because the Bible says sin is pleasurable for a season. But then you cannot continue. See, this is why I believe the most miserable person in the world is a true Christian involved in sin. You know why? Because he has too much of Jesus to enjoy the sin fully. And too much of sin to enjoy the Lord fully. It's a misery. The seed, the Word of God and the Spirit of God, will not allow us to habitually practice sin. If you can habitually, blatantly practice sin with no conviction, you can just do it willy-nilly. Yeah, I did it. What of it? You're not a child of God. I'm just going to be real with you. You're not. Because if you're doing it, and then you're like, oh, man, you know, you're like, Lord, I'm sorry. You're a child of God. Because the Spirit of God, coupled with the Word of God, is convicting you. You're like, yeah, that's me. Yeah. Oh, no, I'm sorry. I feel so bad about that. You're a child of God. But if you're like, you know what? Yep, I did it. You're not a child of God. Let's just be real about it. Look at verses 10 through 15. It says, in this, the children of God and the children of the devil are manifest. Whoever does not practice righteousness is not of God, nor is he who does not love his brother. For this is the message that you heard from the beginning, that we should love one another. Not as Cain, who was of the wicked one and murdered his brother. And why?

Because I know that I can say it every 2 days and it'd be fresh to you. It'll be fresh to you. You heard me say many times, we are not all children of God. We say it, folks say it, you know, we're all children of God. No, we're not. We're all God's creation, but we're not all his children. Gospel of John chapter 1 verse 12 says, for as many as received him, to them he gave the right, the privilege, the power to become children of God, even to those who believe on his name. John says that there's a way to know the difference between a child of God and a child of Satan. A child of God will practice righteousness. Now, we hear these terms all the time, righteousness, godliness. What do they mean? Now, let me just give you just a clear understanding. Righteousness is right living towards my fellow man. That is righteousness. Godliness is right living towards God. This is why when we sin, it is called ungodliness. And when we sin toward our fellow man, it is called unrighteousness. Isn't that simple? That's just so simple. I just love how things are just so simple. So righteousness is right living toward my fellow man. Godliness is right living towards God. When I sin against God, it's ungodliness. When I sin against my fellow man, it is unrighteousness. Simple, very pretty simple, pretty plain. So a child of God lives righteously towards his fellow man. I want you to watch this. A child of Satan hates his brother, like Cain, who murdered his brother. Why? Because verse 12 says, because his works were evil and his brothers were righteous. Now, this story takes us back to Genesis chapter 4. You remember in the book of Genesis where it says that Cain brought an offering from the field and Abel brought the first fruits, a lamb, and God accepted Abel's sacrifice and rejected Cain's. And you know, in chapter 4 of Genesis, Cain was ticked about that. He was mad. God said, why are you mad, Cain? If you do right, you won't you be accepted? He said, I'm ticked, man. You know, that brother, man, he's always doing what's right. Man, I'm so mad at him. And he was ticked at him. But God said, if you do right, implying that he did wrong, if you do right, won't you be accepted? So God accepted Abel's sacrifice and rejected Cain's. Why? Hebrews chapter 11 gives us a little insight into what took place. Hebrews 11 verse 4 says, by faith, Abel offered a more excellent sacrifice than Cain. Now, we know from Romans 10:17, faith comes by hearing, and hearing by the word of God. So it is obvious that God told them, because faith comes by hearing, God told them what was an acceptable sacrifice to him. Abel obeyed, and his sacrifice was accepted. And Cain is like most people who said, I will give to God what I want to give him. And it was rejected. Abel brought the firstborn of his flock. See, Abel was teaching us a principle of God. The first belongs to God. The first 10% of your income does not belong to you. It belongs to God. The first of your time in the morning doesn't go to your newspaper. It doesn't go to your coffee maker. Doesn't go to Starbucks. The first of your time belongs to God. When you open your eyes, you should be turning your heart towards God. The first of your talents should not go to your job. It should go to the Lord. Did you know God gave you the talents, abilities, and all kind of things, not just for you to make money?

0: is for you to serve him with. You've heard me say many times, and probably forgot, but you heard me say many times. Yesterday was an eye-opener for me.
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2: 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Ephesians is a letter the Apostle Paul wrote to the church in Ephesus, showing every believer who they really are in Christ. And here in Part 2, Paul shows us just how far Jesus went to buy us back. You see, we've all sinned against God, and it's a debt that we could never pay on our own. But Jesus stepped in and he's paid that debt in full, covering our past, our present, and even our future. So today Pastor Jack teaches that Jesus took the judgment that really should have fallen on us. On the cross, he satisfied every demand of God's word and set us completely free from not only sin, but the death that we totally deserve. Now with his message called Our Great Redemption, Part 2, here's pastor and Bible teacher Jack Hibbs.
3: Remember the Emmaus Road? Remember when the disciples were walking down the Emmaus Road and Jesus walks up alongside them? And he goes, hey, what are you guys so down about? And they said, what are you, a stranger around here? Haven't you heard what's going on? They didn't recognize him. He says, well, what things? Oh, only about Jesus Christ, the greatest, most precious thing that's ever happened. We believe that he was the Messiah, but you know what? It's been 3 days. And he says, you know what? Didn't the scripture say that Christ must suffer and be rejected by this nation and be spitefully treated by the Gentiles and be crucified and 3 days later rise from the dead? And the scripture says that he took bread and broke it and their eyes were opened and they understood who he was. There's a lot of reasons why that's true, why they didn't recognize him. He was scarred, I'm sure, from the events that had happened 3 days earlier, and in his resurrected body, he bore those scars. We know that's true in the book of Zechariah and the book of Psalms. Another thing we need to consider as point two is that Jesus has redeemed us from. He has not only redeemed us back, he has redeemed us from. And what is that? A couple of things. He's redeemed us from the judgment to come. Judgment was the path that you and I were heading down, though we didn't even believe in it, though we didn't even think so. And how great his redemption has been offered up for us on our behalf, that this judgment has been completely removed. And I want you to hang on to your seats for a minute and think about this. God said in Genesis 2:17, he says, but of the tree of the knowledge of good

and evil you shall not eat, for in the day that you eat of it, you shall surely die. Is that true? It is true. Did they die the day they ate of the fruit? Yeah, they died more than you think. When they stood there and they ate of that fruit, they didn't keel over with their feet sticking straight up. But the moment they ate of that fruit, they died spiritually. In an instant, they died. You and I don't know what that's like because we were born dead. We were all spiritually stillborn. When we came into the world, we were spiritually dead. That's why we have to be born again, born of the Spirit. But the day that that happened in the Garden of Eden, it sent a message throughout all time that judgment would rest upon the human race. But listen, we have a problem. Or should I say, God had a problem. He doesn't really. But for argument's sake, let's put it like this. The Scripture declares that the soul that sins, it shall surely die. God says in the book of Genesis, the day that you eat, you will die. That's His word and it's holy. But listen, the love of God for you resulted in God taking action against the very sin that separated you from Him. God took action not against you, though judgment was pending. Isn't that amazing? Think of the police officers that are in this church. We have so many police officers that attend this church. Think about what they do. They go out on the streets and they're gonna pull somebody over, or they're gonna arrest somebody, or they run somebody down and tackle them and cuff them. Now the judgment of the state of California is to be against them, or the city, or the county, to protect the righteous, the innocent, the citizen. But can you imagine an officer standing the guy up and he said, you know what? You smell. You're ugly. I don't really see anything within you or on you that is commendable to me. But I look deep down inside of you and I see a heart and a soul and a life that's broken, and I love that soul. I love that spirit. I love that heart that's down deep inside and locked in you and perishing. And that officer releases those cuffs and puts them on himself. And marches himself off to the precinct or to the division. But that's not all. The judgment that was pending against that individual who had sinned, somebody comes by in a police car and picks him up and takes him down to where I was the other night. Had the best meal ever. Went to the Cheesecake Factory. And if you ever go there, you got to get the Cobb salad. Lisa and I had the Cobb salad. It was terrible. It's huge. The Cobb salad and the jambalaya, I think it was. Cajun shrimp with chicken. And the noodles, and we just kind of ate there until we got sick. So this guy goes down there. Not only has he been set free from judgment, he's been blessed. That's what God's done to us. And somebody picks up the tab. God loves you, but you and I were sinners, and there's this thing that's got to be settled. Somebody's got to pay the price. God loves us. But God took action against the sin that separated us from Him. We didn't do it. And in doing this, Jesus met all the demands of the righteous and holy law. And He freed us from the judgment to come. Listen to this. He's also redeemed us from the wrath to come. Listen, judgment is a decree. You're guilty. Judgment is coming. And when judgment's executed, that's the wrath. Matthew 27:45 says, "Now from the sixth hour until the ninth hour, there was darkness over the land. And about the ninth hour, Jesus cried out from the cross with a loud voice saying, 'Eli, Eli,
Lama Shabakthani, that is, my God, why hast thou forsaken me?

0: And the land became dark and the earth began to quake when Jesus was hanging there. And the darkness symbolized the sins of the world as God, according to Isaiah 52 and Isaiah 53, laid on Jesus the sins of us all. Can you imagine that? The sky goes dark, the earth begins to shake, and God the Father is putting on His Son the sins of the world. Why did it turn dark? Habakkuk 1:13 says that God's eyes are so pure that they cannot behold evil, and nor can He look upon wickedness. Was Jesus wicked? Heavens, no. But the sin that was put upon Him, your sin, my sin, our wickedness was placed upon Him. That's an awesome thought. The wrath was to be placed upon us, and Jesus took the wrath for us. And when God the Father laid upon Christ Jesus the sins of the world, and the sky became dark, when Jesus cried out, my God, why hast thou forsaken me? It's because in Jesus' absolute redemptive act, it was at that moment when the Father, as Habakkuk says, the sins being placed on Christ, the Father's to His eyes so pure, not to behold evil. I think it's symbolic that the sky went dark. The Father, so to speak, turned His face away while judgment was laid upon the Son and the wrath of God's demand upon sin was meted out on Christ. He took that place for us. In John chapter 8, you know this many times over and over again. Remember the woman, we've mentioned her so many times, taken in the very act of adultery. And Jesus says, he who is without sin, let him be the one to first cast the stone. Well, you know what? I read this and looking at this just recently, and it dawned on me for the first time. I've never seen this before. Maybe you have. I'm slow. I didn't get this. It blessed my heart. All of the religious guys standing there couldn't throw a rock at her. But who could have? Who should have? She's half naked and sitting in front of them. He who is without sin, let him cast the first stone. Well, every angel in the universe could have said, you're the only one. Jesus, you throw the stone. You kill her. Now, would he have been mean? Would he have been unjust? Would he have been unfair? He would have been holy and pure still. And he still would have been God if he would have picked up the rock of Gibraltar and dumped it on her head. That's what the law of God demanded, that sin, that the soul that sins, it shall surely die. What did he say to her? Go. I don't condemn you. Sin no more. This is God talking. How could he do that? When he says that the soul that sins it shall surely die. It's because he's removed the curse of death that sin held us bound in. Not only judgment, not only wrath, but of the death that it would eventually lead us into. Jesus says, neither do I condemn you no more. He has absolutely redeemed us, people. And he would have been the only one justified in killing that woman. And what do we see as an example? He sets her free. Why? Because of what he was going to do on the cross.
1: 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And now, let's get back to today's message. Once again, here's Pastor Jack.
0: Third, final point, we'll wrap this up on this point. Jesus has redeemed us for several things. We'll give three of them. Jesus has redeemed us for His pleasure. It pleased God, it says in the book of Isaiah, to sacrifice the Son for us. It pleased the Father. Ephesians 2:10 says, for we are His workmanship. The word in the Greek is poema. We're His song. We're His sonnet. We're His song, His work, His poem. We are His poem, created in Christ for good works, which God prepared beforehand that we should walk.

redeemed for the glory of God. Isn't that something? He's going to show us off in eternity. Isn't that weird? He's going to show us off probably to each other. He's going to pick you up and go, look, to all the rest of us. Look at me. Look. And remember what you're thinking about him? You said, didn't you say, he'll never get saved. Didn't you say that? Yeah. The whole heaven will go, yep. And it'll go, look, saved him. What about this one? Got this one right here. Everybody gave up on this guy. And you know what? He's saved. He's here. And you could just hear, it's great. It's great. And then God's going to say, now, turn around and greet one another. And you're going to turn around and go, no way. How did you make it here? Him, right up there. Think of the people we're going to see from high school. Right? Think of that. What are you doing here? Got saved. No way. There's no way. What are you doing here? I got saved. Come on, give me a break. I was a pastor down on earth. There's no way. It's awesome. For his pleasure, for his glory, God will forever be praised in eternity for what he's done for us. Listen, the Bible says even the wrath of man God will use to praise his name. Now, I can't figure that one out, neither can you. But the wrath of men, God will turn it about to praise his name. Now, I don't want to get off on this, and I won't, I promise, and it's too horrible. But the evil that's out there in the world, the

buy them CNN. The world's getting better. Well, all you have to do is take a walk down to Children's Hospital and see kids who have been burned with cigarettes, cut with razor blades by their parents, by their babysitters, kids who have been abused, thrown against walls, 9 months old. The world's getting better. The world's not getting better. The world is sick. You struggle with that like I do, because what you want to do is settle the score on the spot. You see somebody who's getting beaten up, and this is a very terrible weakness of mine, so don't tell a soul about this. But if I see somebody getting beat up, you know, if it's two lunatics and they're absolutely wanting to do this to themselves, then, you know, have fun. Just don't, you know, get blood on the sidewalk or something. You know, they're crazy. But if somebody's picking on someone, you know what? I have a hard time with that. I kind of go ballistic on that. And I need prayer in that area. I can't stand to see somebody picked on. And you want to settle the score. God doesn't settle the score at the moment. He waits for a better time. And He'll take the wrath of men to even praise His name. The things that we see in the paper, the bombings in Israel, the bombings all over, the sabotage with this and that and the other, God's going to use it to give Him praise and glory. I don't know how it's going to happen. But it will result in God's honor and glory in the end. Isn't that amazing? I just have to believe that. I don't understand it. I don't see that. But it's coming. Jesus has redeemed us for not only His pleasure, not only for His glory, but for His name. And I want you to hang on to your seats and we'll wrap this up. For His name. Ezekiel 18:20 says, "The soul that sins, it shall surely die." God loves His creation. He loves the human race. That's always been His heart toward us. But we have sin. He says the soul that sins, it must die. But He loves. So how does He reconcile these two things? Please listen and we'll be all done. How does He reconcile this? He loves you immensely, but He's already decreed that the soul that sins, it must die. What's He going to do about that? Is He going to change His word? He can't, nor should He, nor could He, because He only speaks holiness, righteousness. He cannot say, "Oh gosh, I said that. Oh, I told that to Moses, didn't I? Oh no. What am I going to do? Now I'm really in a jam." No. He never changes. He knows exactly. So the redemptive process began. In Numbers 15:28, God says there, given an instruction, He says, "So the priest shall make atonement for the person who sins unintentionally. When he sins unintentionally before the Lord, to make atonement for him, and it shall be forgiven him." Okay? He's forgiven. God begins the redemptive process, but how? How can God be holy and just to His word, in His love for you, holy and just to His word, in fulfilling that every soul that sins, it must surely die? Are you ready for this? Jesus has redeemed us for us, or for His name. And I want you to jot down these three things. Number one, God's judgment demands payment. You know that. God's judgment demands payment. God's holiness demands justice. Justice demands death. Jesus died on the cross not only to give us life eternally, but Jesus, in His mission as Redeemer, died on the cross, are you ready for this, to vindicate the Word of God. God's word had its decree. God loves you. Jesus dies on the cross and fulfills both demands. He fulfills the demand.

0: teachings of the Father and His holy word. He demands, or He fulfills the demands for the soul that sins, it shall surely die. He goes there for our place and fulfills the demands of the Father at the same time. Jesus died on the cross for not only us, but for God's word and its integrity. If Jesus hadn't died on the cross, there's a lot more at stake than the last 2,000 years. It would have been the very Word of God. And your salvation, your redemption is secure because of a transaction that took place between the Father and the Son. And all you do is enter into it. That is exciting stuff. Jesus died to vindicate the Word of God. And that's incredible. Not only does God's judgment demand payment, but all of a sudden, God's mercy extended a reprieve. All those souls that had sinned. You could have died in the Old Testament, but believing in the future sacrifice. That's what that little lamb every year was all about. And you would have been saved. And now we look back at that lamb, ultimately, that was upon the cross. And we lived our lives, and we came to a point where we trusted Christ, and we've been saved. Even though we didn't even know Him. God's judgment had to execute its victim, but God's mercy was extended. Mercy is not getting what you are supposed to get. Mercy is not getting what you're supposed to get. God made a reprieve. He held off. Isn't it awesome? You and I should have been dead. But God in His mercy didn't give you and I what we deserved. What He did do is turn around and God's grace provided for us forgiveness. And not only that, He showered us, the offender, with forgiveness. Quickly. Jesus' sacrifice upon the cross upheld all the holy demands of the law, the Word of God. Jesus' sacrifice met all the holy demands of the law, that is the need. He met that need. Jesus' sacrifice fulfilled all the holy demands of the law, and that took away the problem. Jesus died for man. Jesus died to vindicate the Word of God. It's incredible. And I think that's what Jesus was referring to in John 8:28. In John 8:28, Jesus says, "When you lift up the Son of Man, then you will know that I am He, and that I do nothing of myself, but as my Father taught me, I speak these things. And He who sent me is with me. The Father has not left me alone, for I always do those things that please Him." Isn't that amazing? Jesus goes to the cross, pleasing the Father, but also buying us back.
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0: Today on Abounding Grace, we'll be encouraged that God can protect His children and intervene in our lives.
1: In David's life, the course of his life was changed because God did not... Saul spent every day going after David. And why didn't he get him? Because God did not deliver him. I mean, you look at the evil, you go, man, things could be so much worse. You know why? Because God did not let it get worse, but God. This is

0: Well, whether we realize it or not, God is merciful to us and often protects us from harm. Maybe it's seen in Him saving us from getting into a car accident or preventing someone from maliciously hurting us. That's the picture before us as we open 1 Samuel 23. Saul is hot on the heels of David, wanting to do him harm, but God would not allow it. Pastor Ed Taylor doesn't want us to miss the two very powerful words in this chapter of David's life, but God. You'll see how it relates to your life too here on Abounding Grace.
1: Open your Bibles. 1 Samuel chapter 23 is where we left off last time. We studied the first few verses of the chapter, and we saw how David's good. You recall he protected the city of Keilah when he didn't need to. That was King Saul's responsibility. David's good was met with evil. And the men, those that he rescued from the city of Keilah, decided that they were going to sell him out to King Saul. When you would expect when you do good, good would come. When you help somebody, they'd help you back. Yet when you support someone and save their life, you would expect their response would be to save your life, but that's not what happened. And so we ask the question, it's an important question to ask in our lives, because this happens to every single one of us. It may not be to the magnitude of saving a life and then turning around and they sell you out and they sell your life out. It may not be to that level of magnitude, although I'm sure that some of you have experienced life and death issues that have been unjust and unfair. It's usually not that high. But we ask the general question, if doing good is only going to lead to people turning on you, or why do good if only bad is going to come from it? I mean, if we just see the difficulty and we enter in and, you know, put our life on the line and we're repaid with a lack of appreciation or a lack of care, why do good? And I think it's a good question to ask. Why do good? And we spent some time answering that question. In 1 Peter chapter 2, verse 18, it says, "You who are slaves must accept the authority of your masters. Do whatever they tell you, not only if they're kind and reasonable, but even if they're harsh." Now, today the application of that would be employment. You know, Peter's talking to those that are enslaved. There, a lot of the slaves of the first century were like indentured servants where they were working off a debt. Our application today would be more along the lines of our relationship in employment, where we have a boss and we work for someone. And he says, look, do what's right. Not just because or when they're kind and helpful to you, but especially when they're not, when they're harsh. Verse 19, "For God is pleased with you when, for the sake of your conscience, you patiently endure unfair treatment." I'm reading from the New Living Translation. If you have the New King James open, that's not what it says. It says, when you endure unfair treatment. Of course, you get no credit for being patient if you're beaten for doing wrong. But if you suffer for doing right and are patient beneath the blows, God is pleased with you. This suffering is all a part of what God has called you to. Christ, who suffered for you, is your example. Follow in his steps. He never sinned. He never deceived anyone. He didn't retaliate when he was insulted. When he suffered, he didn't threaten to get even. He left his case in the hands of God, who always judges fairly. I mean, that alone is reason enough to do good no matter what the outcome is. I mean, if the followers of Jesus Christ, if we decide to abandon doing good on the earth today because of how we're treated for it, then the earth is going to be a sadder, sick place than it is already. The Bible declares that we're the salt and the light of the earth. There is something about followers of Jesus and dwelt with the power of the Holy Spirit that makes a significant difference. And one of the differences you're going to experience is that when you do good, it will be repaid with evil. Jesus spoke of such things himself. We listed out a few good practical reasons too. Why do good? Not just biblical reasons, but what about practical reasons? Well, number one, our Savior modeled it. He did good no matter how he was treated. Secondly, our world needs it. Our world needs good to be done. Thirdly, our lives, personally, are better for it. And lastly, God commands it. And it's so encouraging. If you weren't here, we had developed this in our last study together. And we spent a considerable amount of time developing this and really accepting it as God's will for our lives. So with that in mind, pick up in verse 13, where we left off last time in 1 Samuel chapter 23. It says, "So David and his men, about 600, arose and departed from Keilah and went wherever they could go. Then it was told Saul that David had escaped from Keilah, so he halted the expedition. And David stayed in the strongholds in the wilderness and remained in the mountains of the wilderness of Ziph. Saul sought him every day, but God did not deliver him into his hands." If you like to write in your Bibles, we're going to pause here for a second. Just circle the words, "but God." We'll get back to them in a second. All of this is happening in David's life day after day, week after week. "But God did not deliver him into his hand." That's a very encouraging passage. Verse 15, "So David saw that Saul had come out to seek his life, and David was in the wilderness of Ziph in a forest. Then Jonathan, Saul's son, arose and went to David in the woods and strengthened his hand in God. And he said to him, 'Do not fear, for the hand of Saul, my father, shall not find you. You shall be king over Israel, and I shall be next to you. Even my father Saul knows that.' So the two of them made a covenant before the Lord, and David stayed in the woods. Jonathan went to his own house." So after the saving the people of Keilah and being forced to run away again, we see a great contrast. You notice in verse 14, David stayed, but also then Saul sought. Two very important distinctions. There is much spiritual symbolism in that. Where one, David, he stayed, speaks of that abiding relationship that you and I have. No matter what's happening around you, you have that place, that mental decision that you're going to stay where you're at. That's what the word abide means. David becomes a great picture of abiding here. While Saul has been, really, and even is now, a picture of the flesh. David, a picture of the spirit. Saul, King Saul, a picture of the flesh who's moving and taking things into his own hand and sought him every day. David stayed, but Saul sought. And then verse 14, "but God did not." God did not deliver him. And then notice in verse 16, you have the verb, or you have the work of Jonathan, that Jonathan strengthened his hand in God. It's a beautiful interaction. Saul is after David. We can't forget that. He has decided, and he's really just completely gone over the edge, King Saul has. When God has made it very clear that David is the next king, and yet at the same time didn't take him off the throne. That season of staying as a king was God ordained, even though God would replace him soon enough with David. God took his hand off of King Saul, and yet still allowed him to be in that place of authority. And Saul's after David. It was a daily personal battle for him. It was something that he woke up with intense anger and murderous thoughts to take care of David. It was an internal struggle. I mean, you think of some of the things going on in people's lives outside of you right now. And of course, we're so grateful that we don't have someone like King Saul chasing us. But there could be that sense of someone in your life where you just know they have an internal daily struggle, where they try to overcompensate of it with all sorts of things. Some people like to use power trips. Some people like to use their money. Some people like to be, you know, just completely checked out of reality. There's this sense of trying to deal with this internal conflict. For King Saul, you know, the way he tried to deal with his internal conflict is he used the power that he had, and now he's trying to use it to kill David. Now, David, on the other hand, he's also in a daily trial. I don't think it's an entirely good thing to be chased for your life every day through the wilderness, through the Judean wilderness. I mean, he is in a daily trial. This is happening to him. This is happening outside of him. It's the kind of trial, you know, a lot of times in life we go through some trials and it has a beginning and an end. And we're grateful for those. You know, we kind of sense, well, this is where it began. And then the Lord brought it to an end. And we're like, okay, we can speak of, many of us, we can speak of trials as being in the past, where there's actually a date or a time period. You go, no, this is when it ended. This is when it stopped. I mean, I think of how many trials ended the day that you were born again. How your life was radically changed. And you can use that date and you go, you know, before that date, I was dealing with all this stuff. And then after that date, when I was born again, I became a new creation in Christ. And while I took a lot of things into my walk with the Lord, there were some things that I left behind. Or you're thinking as a believer, you have trials that, you know, that was through a, you know, you had a situation with your kids and you look back and you go, man, that was a difficult season. But the season ended, didn't it? It's a lot like the seasons that we have here in Colorado. It's just so beautiful. Something you didn't get in California, where you just get to see every season and very distinctly where there's a beginning and an end. And sometimes they overlap a little bit. But for the most part, you can tell, you know, you get just about, you get enough snow. Like from the first snow, you're already waiting for spring. You're like, man, spring come. I'm sick of the snow. And then the snow comes and the snow comes. But you know, if you've been here around here long enough, it will end. And you're like, yes. And then the grass starts to turn green and the trees start to blossom again and the lilies come up and the tulips, whatever they are, I don't know. They're beautiful flowers in our backyard. I don't know what they are. I don't really care what they are. They bloom and then they go away. But they're beautiful nonetheless. And then you go through and you see all that. And you start to mow the lawn and then, oh no, you know, the season's changing. And even though the snow left, you know it's coming again. Did you know it's coming again? It's coming again. No. I didn't ask for like any encouragement. There could be that one season where it doesn't come back. And yet there's a distinction and you get just enough of one season. Then the next one comes and the next. It's just a beautiful thing. I love that. I'm not so appreciative of the snow, but it's still, you know, it's all right. Snow, you know, it is what it is. Trials can be like that. And how we pray that some of the trials that we're in right now will just end. I mean, some of you came today, some of you are listening in right now, and you're just like, man, every day I wake up and I ask the Lord, has it ended? The very first thought I have when I wake up, is it over? And the very next thought is, no, it's not over. And I go through the day and I wait on the Lord and I seek his face and I go to bed and ask for a good night's rest because the Bible promises that he gives his beloved rest. So I take what God promises and I go back to sleep and I sleep and pray for dreams and visions that the Lord promises is in his word. And then you wake up and the first thought is, Lord, no, it's still here. This is David's life. He's not in a trial that has ended. He doesn't know. You have to remember as we're reading through the scriptures, although we've read ahead and we have the privilege of reading ahead, the men and women of the scriptures are experiencing what we're reading of them in real time. They don't know that chapter 24 is up ahead. They don't know how it's going to end. They wake up in the morning. Is King Saul still after me? Yes. Well, I need to commit myself to a faithful God. What about tomorrow? I don't even know if tomorrow comes. It's the same trial and a different day. Saul is still after David, and it's not a dream. Yet, and I believe this is a word of the Lord for those of you in a long-term trial or in the trial at all. You can't miss those words, but God. Those are so powerful. This phrase is used some 45 times in the New King James, but God. A powerful change of events. Oftentimes, it's used to describe one direction that requires God's intervention. And when God intervenes, everything changes. You're praying for that right now. You're praying for God to intervene and change things. And here in David's life, Saul seeks him every day, but God did not deliver him into his hand. Turn over to Ephesians chapter 2 with me, would you? Ephesians chapter 2. We pray for these words in our lives, but God. Really, if you look back in your life, these words describe so many episodes in your life. God is alive and he's moving. So many things have been interrupted and changed, and the whole course of your life, but because of God. Because you were going in one direction, but God. You notice verse 1 in Ephesians chapter 2. It says, "And you he made alive, who were dead in trespasses and sins."

which he once walked according to the course of this world, according to the prince of the power of the air, the spirit who now works in the sons of disobedience, among whom also, verse 3, we all once conducted ourselves in the lusts of our flesh, fulfilling the desires of our flesh. Can you think back? Can you say an amen to that in your life? Can you look at that in your life? You're like, yeah, that was my life. I was a fleshly person. I satisfied myself. I did my own thing. I mean, even those of you that might have been raised and had the privilege of being raised in a godly home, there was those seasons of just rebellion. Those were seasons of doing your own thing. Those were seasons of questioning your parents' authority or questioning, you know, for some of us, it's a deeper, darker verse 3, but it's still the same nonetheless. We all conducted ourselves in the lusts of our flesh, fulfilling the desires of our flesh and our mind, and were by nature children of wrath, just as the others. If Ephesians chapter 2 ended there, that's bad news. Like, what are we going to do? Like, we're just fleshly people living in the flesh, doing our own thing. Anything we would think up, any sin we'd invent, we'd just go do it. Any desire that we want, we wouldn't think of anyone else. We wouldn't think of the consequences. We wouldn't think, like, this is just our life. We're dead spiritually, and we're walking dead men physically. In verse 4, but God. And in your condition, but God, who's rich in mercy, because of his great love with which he loved us, even when we were dead in our trespasses, he made us alive together with Christ. By grace you've been saved. He raised us up together and made us sit together in the heavenly places in Christ Jesus, that in the ages to come he might show the exceeding riches of his grace in his kindness toward us in Christ Jesus. For by grace you've been saved through faith, that not of yourselves, it's a gift of God, not of works, lest anyone should boast, for we are his workmanship, created in Christ Jesus for good works, which God created beforehand, or which God prepared beforehand, that we should walk in them. God dealt with your past, your present, and your future, and nothing after verse 4 could happen if it wasn't but God. Changed the whole course of your life. Every day as you wake up, just considering your day and what's going on in your life, should be a day of thanksgiving that God intervened in your life. God intervened in your life, and everything following. No longer are we fulfilling the lusts of our flesh. No longer are we inventing evil things. I mean, you watch the news and you see evil there, and you just shake your head at how is that possible? And maybe even some of you're watching the news and you're looking at, and your phrase is, what were they thinking? They were inventing evil in their minds. They were living in the first few verses of Ephesians chapter 2. That's what they were thinking. And if you ever think that, if you kind of watch the news and you see some weird thing or some simple thing, and your response is, what were they thinking? Thank God for that, because you don't think evil anymore. It doesn't even cross your mind anymore. You don't sit around inventing evil things. You don't sit around inventing how to evil in your mind to hurt somebody or take advantage of someone or manipulate someone or you know, damage yourself. You're not thinking, well, you know what? I think I'll just go out and party. You know, how can I party harder this time? And what kind of new alcohol can I have? And what kind of bond, you know, big old joint can I have? And what kind of fresh cocaine is there? And I wonder if there's a new fresh, hit of heroin. You're not doing that anymore. Why? But God. But God. Thank God for that. It's

0: It just is not what it needs to be and not what it could be. And I really don't even have much control over it. You pray that, but God. You pray for him to intervene. You pray for him to act. You know, my kids aren't walking with the Lord right now, but God. The dreams that I had of my life just don't seem to be, but God. I'm waiting on God to answer me, but God. I can't overcome this, but God. I have this overwhelming addiction, but God. The Bible says in Isaiah 55, verse 6, seek the Lord while he may be found and call upon him while he's near. But then the next verse says, let the wicked forsake his way and the unrighteous man his thoughts, and let him return to the Lord, and he'll have mercy on him, and to our God he will abundantly pardon. For my thoughts are not your thoughts, nor my way, nor are your ways my ways, says the Lord. For as high as the heavens are, as the heavens are higher than the earth, so are my ways higher than your ways, and my thoughts your thoughts. We love the end of that verse, but we often forget, let the wicked forsake his way. Let him return to the Lord. Come back to the God that's ready to act on your behalf. And so in bringing us life, God intervenes. He loved us. The power of love to break even the hearts of rebellious sinners. Bring them to a place of submission. That God loves you and he loves me and it hasn't ended. This is what the world needs to hear.
1: 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Pastor Ed, today we learned of a time when God protected David from harm, and no doubt he's done that more times than we can count in our own lives. So here's a question for you about guardian angels. What do we know about them from Scripture, and how does God use them to protect us? Does each Christian actually have an assigned guardian angel to them?
2: Well, it is clear that Jesus taught us that angels do connect with people. And there is an indication, Larry, that individuals have guardian angels. We don't know for sure, but you could infer it from the teachings of Jesus. But the spiritual realm, you know, let me put it this way. The demonic realm gets all the attention, spiritual warfare and difficulties and hardships. But, you know, there's two-thirds of the angels stay loyal to the Lord. They serve God at his beckoning and direction. They are his ministers, and they serve us not as much as they serve him at his direction. And so I think it's very possible that there have been angelic encounters in our lives, like it says in the scriptures, that we're not to neglect, like entertaining strangers. It might be an angel unawares. And I believe there are several times, whether we can pinpoint it or not, that's probably going to be one of the surprises in heaven of how many times the angelic realm intervene on our behalf just to accomplish the sovereign will of God. Isn't that amazing? I don't know all the ins and out of it because the Bible doesn't say much about it, but the teachings of Jesus certainly infer that there are guardian angels, and that's exciting to think about.
1: 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Thanks, Ed. What happens when God's Spirit invades the heart of his people? 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

0: 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And on today's edition of The Word for Today, Pastor Chuck continues his message, The Triunity of God, as we pick up in Genesis chapter 1, verse 27. And now, with today's study, here's Pastor Chuck.
1: The triunity of God is found in the first verse of the Bible. In the beginning, God. The word in Hebrew is Elohim. Elohim is a plural word. In other places in the Old Testament, it is translated gods. El is God in Hebrew, singular. In Hebrew, there is a dual tense, too, and the Hebrew Elah is God in a dual tense. But Elohim is the plural tense for God. And so even the triunity of God is expressed in the first verse, in the beginning, God, Elohim, not El, but Elohim, created the heavens and the earth. And the Spirit of God, the Holy Spirit, moved over the face of the waters. And God said, the moment God spoke, you have the Word of God. And in the beginning was the Word was with God, the Word was God. And the same was in the beginning with God, and all things were made by Him. Now you have God saying, let us make man. In our image, after our likeness, who was God talking to? God, after the counsel of His own will, in the triunity of the Godhead, which we, in our feeble, finite minds, cannot comprehend. But in that trinity of His nature, said, let us make man after our image. And thus He made man after His image, a trinity of nature. So God is a superior trinity. Man made in the image of God is an inferior trinity. The superior trinity being Father, Son, and Holy Spirit. The inferior trinity of man being body, soul, and spirit. After His likeness, the chief governing characteristic of God is His self-determination, His will, His ability to choose and to determine His own destiny or His own mind. Man being created in the image of God was created a self-determinate being. Being created after the image of God, God created me with the capacity to choose. I have the power of self-determination. I can choose what I want. I have that power, that capacity. I'm made in the image of God, who is a self-determinate being. Now, if God created me with the capacity of choice, it would be totally meaningless unless He gave me a choice. What value would it be for me to have the capacity to choose if there was nothing to choose? Not only giving me the capacity of choice, He also respects the choice that I make. Again, what value would it be for God to give me the freedom of choice, but then not respect the choice? I say, well, I want to do this. He said, boom, you can't do that. Then that isn't free choice. He does not respect my choice, and thus it isn't really the freedom of choice. So having given me the capacity of choice, making me in His image, He has to then offer me an alternative, give me a choice to make, but then He has to respect that choice that I have made. Part of the intricacy of self-determination, that image of God in which man was created. That is why when God created man and he created the garden for man to dwell in, that he put in that garden a tree of knowledge of good and evil and said to man, don't eat that. Therein is the choice that man was given, because having been created with the capacity of choice, it is no value unless there is something to choose. But again, in honoring and respecting my choice, if I choose that I don't want to know God, I don't want to serve God, I don't want to love God, then it would be manifestly wrong for him to force me to go to heaven, where I would have to love him and have to be with him and have to serve him. I don't want God in my life. I don't want God around me. I don't want God to leave me alone. All right? If he then doesn't leave me alone, he's not respecting my choice. What value is it for me to have a choice if he doesn't respect it? It is an awesome thing to realize that God does respect my choice. Now, he does seek to influence my choice because he loves me and he knows what is best for me. And knowing me and loving me and knowing what is best, he seeks to influence my choice and to direct my choice. But I always have the right to say, bug off, God, I don't want to follow you. And he will not force his choice upon me, because that would not be free choice. The chief emotional attribute of God is love. God making me in his image has made me with this

0: beautiful capacity to love. I am capable of loving, of giving and receiving love, and to know the meaningfulness of giving and receiving love, because I'm created in the image of God, and that's His chief emotional characteristic, is to love. Now God is honored when I follow Him and I love as He loves. But I don't have to. Again, I have the choice. And I can choose to hate if I want. But I have the capacity to love. So man was made in the image of God and in the likeness of God. Now, that does not necessarily mean a physical likeness of God. What God looks like, none of us know. God constantly refused that man should make any kind of a likeness of Him. Thus, as God appeared to man in the Old Testament, there was no form, so that man would not think of God in the terms of a form and try to carve out a form that would represent God. The likeness of God we see in Jesus Christ. The fullness of the Godhead bodily dwells in Christ. Now, when God created our bodies, He created ears so that we could hear. Designed them so that they would pick up sound vibrations that would bounce or vibrate the little incus and bones in there and send these vibrations into the brain that my brain would interpret as words and sounds and make it intelligible to me. So I think of my ears when I think of hearing. Now I know that God can hear, but it doesn't necessarily follow that God has ears. I need ears to hear, but God wouldn't necessarily need ears to hear. I make sounds by the use of the throat and the tongue and the teeth and the roof of the mouth and so forth. I form the sounds by the expelling of air and by the movement of all of these things in coordination so that the sounds come forth in a way that, because we have agreed that particular sounds mean particular things, I'm able to communicate intelligibly to you through sounds that I can form in my mouth. I can speak to you. Now, when God speaks, He doesn't necessarily need all the vocal apparatus that I have, a voice box, a larynx and a tongue and all of this. I have this little system in my eyes with the vitreous jelly on the backside that is taking these little pictures at the rate of about 18 per second and transmitting the vibrations on into the brain by which my eyes are interpreting the world around me and making it understandable as the vibrations come into my brain and all of this unscrambling and interpretation as these little flash vibrations are bounced in at 18 per second. And I am able to recognize you and say, oh yeah, there's in the color of clothes that you're wearing and the whole thing, your eyes are picking it all up and sending all those messages into the brain. No wonder you get tired at the end of the day. And thus, I know that God can see, but it doesn't follow that God has to have eyes to see. But because I relate seeing to eyes, and when I talk about God seeing, I would say, well, the eyes of the Lord go to and fro throughout the entire earth. But it doesn't necessarily follow that God has eyes, because eyes aren't essential for seeing. So what does God look like? We don't know. He doesn't want you to know, because we'd just be dumb enough to carve out of a little stick God and hang Him around our neck and... You know, we begin to think of God as a little piece of wood that's been carved out and is strung around my neck. He is certainly too vast, too infinite, to be confined to a form that could be copied and hung around your neck or worn around your wrist. The infinite God who created this universe and all the life forms within it remains unformed in our own minds. For God is a spirit, and they that worship him must worship him in spirit and in truth, and God is seeking such to worship him. So the very first commandment that God gave was, thou shalt have no other gods before me. And then he said, thou shalt not make unto thyself any graven image or any likeness of God, to bow down and to worship it. He wants to remain totally formless in your mind. To this extent, I really don't care for pictures of Christ, because there is an attempt to define him in a form. And we really don't know what he looked like. And if you're expecting to see him with a shoulder-length hair and a beard, and all, you may not even recognize him. You may be, as Isaiah said, astonished when you see him. The recognizable part of Christ will be the prints of the nails in his hands and the print of the sword in his side. It is possible that he'll be the only handicapped person in heaven. We'll all be in our new bodies, perfected bodies, that will know no handicaps at all. We'll know no weakness, no pain, no suffering. But he will still be bearing the marks of his cross, and thus may be the only malformed body in heaven. So God making man in his own image and after his own likeness is speaking of that spiritual nature and those capacities of God, self-determination, love, those capacities that he has given to me. And God blessed them. And God said unto them, be fruitful and multiply and replenish the earth and subdue it, and have dominion over the fish of the sea and over the fowl of the air and over every living thing that moveth upon the earth. And so God placed the earth under man's control and authority. He made man the master over the earth, that he should be fruitful and multiply and replenish the earth, to subdue it, and to have dominion over the other created beings of God. And God said, behold, I have given you every herb-yielding seed which is upon the earth, and every tree in the which is the fruit of the tree yielding seed. To you it shall be for meat. It's your food. And to every beast of the earth, and to every fowl of the air, and to everything that creepeth upon the earth wherein there is life, I have given every green herb for meat, and it was so. So all of the animals at that point lived off of the grasses and vegetation. There were no carnivorous animals in the beginning. The world was living in harmony with God, and thus in harmony with each other. And God saw everything that he had made, and behold, it was very good. And the evening and the morning were the sixth day. Now the first three verses of chapter 2 belong with chapter 1. Thus were the heavens and the earth finished, and all of the host of them, which would include the angels, for the angels are called the host of heaven. And on the seventh day, God ended his work which he had made, and he rested on the seventh day from all his work which he had made. It doesn't mean that God was now exhausted, but it means that the creative works were completed. He rested just from his creation. He had created everything that was needed at this point, and so that was the end of his creative acts. He ceased his creative acts on the seventh day. All of the things were created or reformed within this six-day period. And so God rested from his creative acts, as it points out here. He rested from his creation, all the work which he had made. And God blessed the seventh day, and he set it apart. The word sanctified actually means to be set apart. Because that in it he had rested from all of his work which God had created and made. Now, what did he set the seventh day apart for? He set it apart for man's acknowledging of God. The seventh day was to be the day that we acknowledge God and give unto God, and we do it by resting. A day in which we acknowledge the Creator. It's set apart for the recognition of the Creator as he has so left such ample evidence of himself in his creation. Now later on, as God calls a nation of people, a separate people to himself, we will find him giving them a law for the seventh day, a covenant between God and Israel forever. That on 6 days they are to do their labor, the seventh day they are to rest. 6 years they are to plant their fields, the seventh year they are to let their fields rest. 6 years they may go into slavery, the seventh year they are set free. And this pattern of six and one will be established by God throughout the history of his people and interwoven into their whole culture. So we find everything is beautiful. The world, the universe has been created. The world has been established now. The environmental conditions have been placed here for man. The trees, the vegetables have been placed here for his food. The atmosphere has been created to sustain his life. The water systems are all there. The animals. And now man, to rule over it. It's done. And God rested on the seventh day from his work of creation. Now as we get into chapter 2, we're going to find a recapitulation that will emphasize the creation of man. Because of this recapitulation, we have now, because man is being emphasized, the name of God, not just being Elohim as it is in chapter 1, but now more personal, because we are dealing with more the creation of man, and we're being given details of the creation of man in chapter 2. And thus, because we are now relating God to man, we are coming into that mysterious name of God, Jehovah. Elohim. Jehovah meaning the becoming one, as God relates to man and man's needs, and he becomes to man whatever man may need. Now it has caused some of the critics of the Bible to see Genesis as not the work of one author, but the work of many authors. And chapter 1 was written by the Elohistic, chapter 2 by the Jehovistic, and then you get into the priestly version of it, and so you have the EPJ or the JEP concepts of how many authors of Genesis, and somebody's even thrown in an I somewhere there. And these stupid, foolish, nonsensical arguments, which are of no value and of no profit to anybody. That's why I didn't even get into them. I don't intend to get into them. They are a waste of your time and my time. It isn't who wrote it. It was the Holy Spirit that inspired the writing. And rather than trying to figure out who wrote it, it's better to just find out what it says. And so we'll just go through finding out what it says, and we'll leave the puny little intellects to all of their discussions and arguments that are without profit or value to us. What's important for us to know is what did God say? Not how did he say it or through whom did he say it, but what did he say? For all scripture was given by inspiration of God. So the Holy Spirit basically is the author of all the scripture, and who he was inspiring is of no import to us.
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0: May the Lord bless you and watch over you this week. May His hand be upon your life to strengthen you, to guide you. May He use you as His instrument to do His work. May God fill you with love and with understanding, compassion, the Spirit. May you walk in the Spirit and be led of the Spirit of God this week. In Jesus' name.
2: 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That's right here on the next edition of The Word for Today.

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0: Welcome to Living by Grace, a verse-by-verse study through the Bible with Pastor Mark Galvin of Calvary Chapel Lompa. Please open in your Bibles with us to the book of Romans as we continue our study in chapter 8.
1: Romans chapter 8. I'm going to back up just a little bit. Start in verse 18. Romans chapter 8, verse 18. For I reckon that the sufferings of this present time are not worthy to be compared with the glory which shall be revealed in us. For the earnest expectation of the creature, it speaks of creation, waiteth for the manifestation of the sons of God. Creation is linked with man's redemption. Creation itself, the earth, is linked in the fall of man, the curse, because, as you know, through Adam, the world was cursed through the sin of Adam. Not only was Adam and Eve mankind, and still is under the curse, but the entire creation. And the creation itself is also linked in man's redemption. The creation itself is waiting for man's redemption in order that creation, this planet, might experience restoration. So as we experience restoration, when the Lord returns, the world is going to be also restored for the millennial kingdom. So there's a groaning process that's taking place. For the earnest expectation of the creature waiteth for the manifestation of the sons of God. For the creature was made subject to emptiness or vanity, not willingly, but by reason of him who hath subjected the same in hope. So the creature, made subject to emptiness. We talked about that last week. The emptiness of mankind, that there is that God-shaped hole or vacuum in the soul and the heart of man that cannot be replaced with anything else but the one who left that gap, that left that hole, that left that void, and that individual is God. Because the creature itself, verse 21, also shall be delivered from the bondage of corruption into the glorious liberty of the children of God. And notice it speaks of the bondage of corruption. The world is experiencing corruption.

0: And for those of you that have experienced uncomfortable teachings of an evolutionary professor or high school teacher or what have you that is espousing the evolutionary theory, it's interesting, you know, when you consider the fact that everything in science moves against, well, you think of science itself, scientific fact, the second law of thermodynamics, for example, which basically states that everything goes from order to disorder. Evolution is the exact opposite, or I should say macroevolution. You can't, evolution, there's no, you know, when you look, well, for example, if you go home tonight and you decide you want to make cookies, let's say, I was going to say chocolate chip, but I like oatmeal cookies better. So you're going to have oatmeal cookies. And you got, you know, the flour, the oatmeal, all the ingredients, the sugar, or if you put chocolate chips in there or nuts. You put them all in a bowl, you mix them up, you know, or if you have a blender, you know, you put it in a blender and you mix it, and it's all being mixed up. How long do you think it's going to take to mix that batch for it to once again become completely separated? Where you're going to have the oatmeal is all going to be on one port, you're like at one level, all the sugar at one level, all the liquid at one level, all the flour at one level. That's just not going to happen. The more you mix it, the more integrated it becomes. Now, evolution says just the opposite, that everything's becoming more ordered. You take a deck of cards, you can take them and place them all in order. And, you know, put them all, you know, with the spades all in order from the deuce all the way to the joker. And do that with all four. And you order that deck and then start to shuffle it. How long do you think it's going to take for that deck to become ordered again? It'll never happen. Because the second law of thermodynamics states that all things go from order to disorder. Now, the Darwinistic theory is that man is becoming mortal. You've got a puddle of primordial ooze that became the tadpole, that became a monkey, that became Uncle George. You know, it's just not possible. And true science speaks against it. And here, the Word of God, it speaks of the bondage of corruption. It speaks of the decay that the planet is that process of decay, corruption. But that's going to change. For we know that the whole creation groaneth and travaileth in pain together until now. The Greek word here for groaning, the groaning that takes place, you know, it's creation. It's a Greek word, stenazo. It literally means, here's a definition, utterances made by a person caught in a dreadful situation with no immediate prospect of deliverance. And it perfectly illustrates the present state of our world. However you want, you know, politically think, you know, you think of the world politically. It's just a mess. With no immediate prospect of deliverance. Pollution. All of the disorder that is set into this planet and is continuing. Creation itself groans. An utterance. You know, it's just that which, yeah, it's in a position, in a state, a dreadful situation with no immediate prospect of deliverance. That's the world in which we live right now. But that's going to all change when the Lord returns. And not only they, but ourselves also, which have the first fruits of the Spirit, even we ourselves groan within ourselves, waiting for the adoption to it, the redemption of our body. We talked about this also last week. You know, we groan. When we see the world, when we read things that are upsetting, You know, just a little over a week ago, there in Syria with Assad and chemical warfare, and you see the little kids dying, and you talked about that a little bit Sunday. And it's just one thing after another, isn't it? Inhumanity, tragedy that takes place on a daily basis. We groan. And we hear about the injustices. You know, you think about the laws of the land and how, you know, there are individuals in our country, especially in the political realm, that are seeking really to destroy everything that this country, as far as that which it was based on, and as far as the foundation itself of our society, it was based on Judeo-Christian ethics. And you think of the Constitution, all the things that our forefathers painstakingly enacted in order to keep us safe, and everything's being thrown to the side. And you think of the bathroom laws, you know, where, look, you know, we've got to make everything, you know, guys and girls, it's just going to have, people are just going to have to live with it. It's just the way it is. You know, you're going to have to share the bathroom with other, you know, with the opposite sex. It's like, you know, it's a forced thing, and it's political. We groan. You go, gosh, are you serious? You can't figure out what bathroom you're supposed to use? It's just, it's insane. It's insanity. So many things that just cause us to groan. But you know what? Look, we have hope. You know, we're going to be talking about hope tonight. But, you know, it'd be a situation where many of us, myself included, would lose our minds. You know, when you think, if we didn't have this glorious hope, that blessed hope, Christ's return, and the understanding that God is going to take hold of this planet, and there's going to be judgment and a change and restoration. We have those, as we talked about last week, the first fruits of the Spirit. We've tasted, we've partaken of that fruit, so to speak, of the, you know, in the promised land, in God's kingdom, in the heaven itself. You know, we've, by the Spirit of God, we've partaken. And, you know, it tells us there in 1 Corinthians regarding heaven itself that no man has seen. Speak, you know, as far as the non-believing world. No man has ever seen. Nobody, you're not going to, the non-believing world can't figure out heaven and God. But we have tasted. We have been instructed. We have been given insight into the heavenly realm. We have actually become partakers of the first fruits. So we've tasted of heaven, even though we've never seen it. And it causes us to be homesick. Even we ourselves groan within ourselves, waiting for the adoption to it, the redemption of our body. For we are saved by hope. It doesn't mean that because I'm wishing and because I'm hoping that I'm saved. Notice what it says here. For we are saved by hope, but hope that is seen is not hope. For what a man seeth, why doth he yet hope for? But if we hope for that we see not, then do we with patience wait for it. Hope. It's not just a longing, a wishing. That is included in the meaning and in the experience. But it's a longing for that which is certain. God has given us his word, his promise, as his children. If we put our faith in Christ, we're going to experience, we have eternal life presently, the present possession of the believer, and we're going to experience eternal bliss. It is a certain expectation of coming good. And 1 Thessalonians chapter 5, verse 8, it speaks of that hope, our hope in Christ, as a helmet, for a helmet, the helmet or the hope of salvation. That is a helmet to us. It's not a vague emotional longing or desire. It is that, but it's not only that. It is a certain expectation. It is also protection from doubt and the fiery darts of the wicked one. Because we have a certain hope. We're longing for it. And the reason we have that hope is because we are saved. The non-believing world doesn't have that hope. But the moment you are saved, you have that hope. You're born into that hope. It's not something that's achieved or manufactured. It's that which is given. It's imparted. It's an imparted hope. And the moment you put your faith in Christ, you have hope. Because Christ is our hope. And Christ is in you. And he is the hope of glory. Christ in you, the hope of glory. In Hebrews chapter 6, verse 19, it says, which hope we have as an anchor of the soul, both sure and steadfast, and which entereth into that within the veil. Now, if you're out fishing on a lake or out in the ocean, you use an anchor if you want to, you know, if you're fishing a certain spot, you want to stay there. Or if your heart, you know, if you're anchored in a bay or a harbor, wherever you want, you're anchored because you want to stay there. But that anchor connects you to the bottom of the ocean. And our hope, you see, it's like that anchor. It connects us. It's kind of our lifeline to heaven. It's that which is in heaven. There's a reality there. You see, it's the illustration of an anchor. But there's a reality. There's that link to heaven. Our hope is a link to heaven. It's I'm hoping in Christ. Not I'm wishing, but I know I have a promise. God has given me a promise. I'm putting my faith, my hope in him. And because of that, I have this anchor. It's real. It exists. Both sure and steadfast, and which entereth into that within the veil. Just as with your boat, your anchor is underneath the water. It's connected to the sand or wedged in a pile of rocks or whatever the case may be. We can't see heaven, but yet we have this glorious connection with this living hope that is in us. For we are saved by hope. But hope that is seen is not hope. If you see it, when you get to heaven, you're not going to be hoping any longer. You're there. The reality is your experience. So it's only here in this life where we are hoping. But if we hope for that we see not, then do we with patience wait for it? So we're waiting. We're in that process of waiting. It can be difficult. But as we wait, as we see here this word patience, it means steadfast endurance. The child of God, just as your Father in heaven is patient, God wants you and me to be patient. The way we become patient is by steadfast endurance, by enduring things that are difficult, by enduring things that are uncomfortable. And God is committed to making you and I patient. With little children, one of the predominant characteristics of little children is that they're extremely impatient. They want things when they want them. You know, when they see them, they got to have them. It's very difficult sometimes to instill patience with kids. You know, if you're going on a long driving in a car or whatever, it's just, you know, it can be torturous because they're learning to be patient. You know, but, you know, usually people that are, you know, 35 years old, they're like, oh, gosh, you know, where are you going to be there? You know, we got to, usually that's not the case. You've learned that, hey, it just takes a while. Sometimes you get traffic and you kind of, but, you know, with children, it's something they're learning. Likewise, the Spirit also helpeth our infirmities. Now, this word infirmity means it speaks of a weakness. It's a lack of strength. And it speaks of a dullness. It's not a physical handicap in that sense, but it just speaks of a weak, because we are fallen creatures. We are fallen beings. We need help. We need intervention. We need God's help. There's infirmity. You have a desire to seek the Lord, and hey, man, Lord, I'm just gonna to a greater degree commit myself to. And then you set your alarm clock early in the morning, and you go, okay, and they just go, oh man, forget it. You know, I'm too tired, Lord. Next tomorrow. Right? And it's just that infirmity. Or you wake up and there's just a dullness. Or, I don't feel like reading. You're reading and you're thinking of other things. It's just that infirmity that is within us. But the Holy Spirit, you see, he helpeth our infirmities. we don't always know what to pray for. And that's the context here, verse 26. He helps. For we know not what we should pray for as we ought. But the Spirit itself maketh intercession for us with groanings which cannot be uttered. He helpeth. Now, it's interesting, this word helpeth, it actually, from the Greek, three Greek words are incorporated in this one word, helpeth. And the first is the word together. And our English word for symphony, where you got a bunch of musical instruments, orchestra, you know, you have a symphony, a beautiful symphony. There's all kinds of instrumentation that go into that symphony. And you think of this word here that helpeth, the Holy Spirit helping. It's interesting. You think of the word symphony. The first portion of that word symphony, and it comes from a Greek word which means to it helpeth. And when you think of all those instruments, have to help out one another. You know, the tuba needs a lot of help. You know, it's got the trumpets and, you know, violins and whatever. You know, all the stringed instruments. You know, you've got. Well, there's just a bunch of different instruments. I don't know them all. Can't remember. You got the drums and all that stuff, you know. All that which makes up an orchestra. And you see, God, he's got plenty of help for you, for me, in the form of his Holy Spirit. And that word together, and also the other two words are over against, or over against, and then the word take. And when you put those together, if you think about carrying something that's heavy, let's say I was going to carry this pulpit. It's not super heavy, but it's awkward. And, you know, I could carry it around, but, you know, I'd have a lot, you know, hard time doing that. It's just, it's not easy to move around. I've done it a bunch of times, so I know. But, you know, moving in and out of here. You know what? You think of it, and then you think of somebody coming, you know, coming up. It's like, if Kevin came and helped me, and you see, I would have help, and then it's easier. I can get it done. I can get it done without getting hurt. And that's the idea here, where the Holy Spirit helpeth our infirmities, where he comes alongside and he helps. He doesn't take everything from us and say, hey, give me the whole thing. Now, we're to do that, and since we cast our cares upon the Lord, and he carries them, but in our prayer, when we're praying, the Holy Spirit, he wants us to pray, but he prays alongside. He helps to intercede. He helps us as we intercede. And he comes alongside and he helps us. That's this word. A great parallel passage is in Matthew chapter 11, where Jesus said, as he's speaking to the masses, he says, come unto me. If any man thirsts, he said, let him come to me. But then also there in Matthew chapter 11, for those that were under heavy burdens, and just, you know, you think of the great difficulty that was taking place there and during the leadership over the Israeli people, over the Jews, and the great burden that they placed upon God's people. And Jesus, seeing that, seeing the need for rest and help, he said, come unto me, all you that labor and are heavy laden, and I will give you rest. Take my yoke upon you and learn of me, for my yoke is easy and my burden is light. And ye shall find rest unto your souls, for my yoke is easy. I actually said before that, for I am meek and lowly in heart, and ye shall find rest unto your souls. For my yoke is easy and my burden is light. It's the same idea here, where he's there to help. He's there to take the other into the pulpit, so to speak, the heavy load that you're carrying, so that you might with success pray through a situation, that you might get through it. The Spirit helpeth with groanings, it tells us here. Likewise, the Spirit also helpeth our infirmities, for we know not what we should pray for as we ought, but the Spirit itself maketh intercession for us with groanings which cannot be uttered. Now, this word groanings here, it actually speaks of, it's a wordless word. It's expressing without words that which cannot be expressed. Groanings, wordless. And the Lord is our advocate, our Holy Spirit. You know, the Holy God, the Lord Jesus Christ is our advocate, our defense attorney before the Father. And then the Holy Spirit, he also is our solicitor. He comes alongside, he helps just as in a court of law. You're being tried. The lawyer comes to you in private, or the solicitor, and he comes to you and tells you things and say, hey, this is what you need to answer in this situation. This is what you need to say now. Giving you advice. The Holy Spirit does that, and that's what is being said here. He comes alongside of us and he tells us, hey, this is what you need to pray for here. Or he prays for us. He intercedes for us with groanings, which cannot be uttered. And he that searcheth the hearts knoweth what is the mind of the Spirit, because he maketh intercession for the saints according, notice this, according to the will of God. We don't always pray according to God's will. Sometimes we're trying to figure out God's will. We just don't understand. We struggle. Lord, is this your will or not? Help. And the Holy Spirit, he prays with us. He prays for us. He intercedes.
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0: What's the secret to true contentment? Some believe it's attained by accumulating wealth or the newest luxuries. Others believe contentment can only be found in a simplified life with minimal possessions. Today on Truth for Life, Alistair Begg looks to the Apostle Paul's teaching for a biblical answer to that question.
1: I invite you to turn with me again to 1 Timothy 6 and to the verses that we read. And our subject this morning is essentially contentment. Contentment. What has been referred to as the rare jewel of Christian contentment. The preceding verses set the context for this instruction. We notice that the false teachers viewed godliness as a means to financial gain. And Paul was chiding them for this. Indeed, he was warning against this. And he described these individuals as men of corruption. Their minds had been corrupted. They were warped as far as the truth of the gospel had been concerned. And they had begun to think that they could turn godliness to their own personal profit. Now, having introduced this notion of profit or of gain, he picks up on it with great wisdom and skill. And he says, if you want to think in terms of godliness and gain, let me suggest to you that you are actually half right. Because he says there is a link between godliness and gain. And it is that which is present when godliness is accompanied by contentment. You don't have godliness apart from contentment, and you don't have contentment apart from godliness. These two elements are interwoven with one another. Now, when we think this morning about contentment, what are we thinking about? Perhaps we can define it in this way, that contentment is a sense of satisfaction that results from having what one desires or from not desiring more than one has. Now, the absence of such contentment is absolutely ruinous. And there are indications of this all around us. When we come to think in terms of contentment, if we are ever going to approximate to understanding it, believing it, and living it, then it is essential that we turn to this book. And what I would like to do is to consider with you just this concept. If you take notes, in my own notes I have A, the concept. B is the contrast, which doesn't come till we get to verse 9 with the people who want to get rich. And we won't get to verse 9 this morning. I'm pretty confident of that. So we really have one point, and that is this concept of contentment. J.B. Phillips paraphrases verse 6. There is a real profit, of course, but it comes only to those who live contentedly as God would have them live. It is imperative that we understand that Paul is not suggesting here for a moment that contentment as an ideal is the key to life, and certainly is not suggesting that it is the key to death. Now, the reason I mention this is because it is fairly trendy to think in terms of contentment. It is not difficult to engage people in conversations these days, and they are very, very happy to talk about simplifying things. And they want to tell you about how they have been simplifying their lives and how this particular guru or this particular philosophy or whatever it might be has led them to this process of simplification. It often leads them to organic farming and to stress-free living and to yoga and to a number of other things. But the fact is that in their desire for contentment, in the vast majority of cases, these individuals are not only disinterested in the gospel, they are radically opposed to the gospel. And so if we were to be so foolish as to fasten on the idea of contentment in abstraction from what the Bible teaches in relationship to godliness, then we may well find ourselves as bedfellows with Buddhists and Confucianists and Hare Krishnas and a whole list of other people united in a common quest for contentment. And especially a contentment that is discovered in simplifying our lives. Now, there is no question that most of us could do well with simplifying our lives, and we'll come to that. But the point that I'm endeavoring to make is this. Contentment and godliness are horse and cart. They go hand in hand. Paul has already distinguished in 1 Timothy 4:8 between physical values and spiritual values. He says physical training is of some value, but godliness has value for all things. And when we tackled those verses, we said how people say, as long as you have your health, that's all that matters. And we said, no, that's not all that matters, because a healthy body with a sick soul is a tragic thing. And so people will say, well, as long as you're contented, that's all that matters. No, it's not all that matters. Because contentment and godliness are completely interwoven in the instruction of Scripture. Now, this is borne out when we realize that the word for contentment, which Paul is using here, autarkia, means essentially self-sufficiency. And the Stoic philosophers made much of this word. Indeed, it was one of their favorite words. Because remember, the Stoics, unlike the Epicureans, who were just immersing themselves in stuff, the Stoics found their life and lifestyle in distancing themselves from the surrounding environment. And so the apex for the Stoic was a sense of self-sufficiency, whereby they were removed from all of the clamor and from all of the clutter of stuff that was offered to them as a source of satisfaction. Now, Paul obviously recognizes this, and he picks up this word and he makes use of it. But we need to understand Paul as Paul makes himself understood. For Paul, contentment with godliness was not about self-sufficiency. It was about Christ's sufficiency. When he summarizes the life that he lives in just a few words in Philippians 1:21, he says, to me, to live is Christ, and to die is gain. He said, if you want to understand my perspective on life, then you need to understand that my life is Christ, and Christ is my life. And when I face my death, Christ is my sufficiency. So we dare not read into this statement late 20th century ideas of contentment, but rather we must understand that for the Christian, contentment involves submission to and delight in our Heavenly Father's wise disposal. Isn't that what Jesus was teaching in Matthew chapter 6? When he says to these folks, don't worry about your life. Why do you worry about your clothes, he says. Do you ever worry about your clothes? Be honest. How many of you worried about your clothes this morning before you came to church? Okay, fine. Jesus says, don't worry. Don't go around saying, what are we going to eat? Or what are we going to wear? Or what are we going to drink? He says, that's what pagans do. They run after all these things. Now notice this phrase. Your Heavenly Father knows you need them. I don't know if you underline in your Bible, but if you do, this is a good one to underline. Your Heavenly Father knows you need them. You see, the Christian worldview is that the Creator God did not simply create the world and take his hands off it. That's deism. He created the world and is organically involved in the world that he has made. And therefore, he is interested in the affairs of his children. We have been intricately wrought in our mother's womb. He has guarded and guided us through that pilgrimage. Whatever lies beyond that, God remains sovereign in these things. And for the Christian, contentment is in recognizing Father knows best. The hymn writer puts it like this, day by day. And with each passing moment, strength I find to meet my trials there. Trusting in my Father's wise bestowment, what have I to worry or to fear? Now, the way in which we will get to grips with this, says Paul, is by thinking about the fixed points in between which our lives are lived. Isn't that what he's saying here in verse 7? For we brought nothing into the world, that's our arrival. And we can take nothing out of it. That's our departure. So you never understand contentment unless you put down these two fixed points. Entry and exit. A Christian does not believe in reincarnation. We're not going around in a circle. We're not coming back as something else or someone else. We're heading for the exit. The entry was planned. The exit is also planned. All the days of our lives are written in his book before one of them came to be. God is in charge of all of that. Now, says Paul, think about godliness with contentment in light of these two poles. Think about your arrival, or think about the arrival of your children. I've been present for 3 natural births, and I've heard of countless others. And as of yet, I have not heard of a birth whereby an infant came into the world bringing packages. Little Nordstrom bags and little Bath and Body Works bags or stuff like that. Little lipsticks and everything. Ooh, here I am. It never happened. It doesn't happen. Well, when they kind of got their bottom smacked and woke up, were they disappointed to be without the Nordstrom's bags? No. They were totally satisfied to come squirting in, stark naked, into the provision that God had made for their helpless existence. Now, Paul says, if you want to think contentment, think about your naked arrival. Isn't that what Job does? As he puts things to rights, as he opens his book, despite all of his problems, he says, naked I came from my mother's womb, and naked I shall depart. He says, let's just put down the fixed points here for a moment. You have the same thing when the writer of Ecclesiastes addresses the issues. In Ecclesiastes 5, I think it is. Yeah, verse 15, naked a man comes from his mother's womb, and as he comes, so he departs. He takes nothing from his labor that he can carry in his hand. All human beings made a satisfactory beginning to life without bringing any material stuff. Now here it is. The wisdom of contentment has its basis, says Paul, in understanding our possessionless entry and exit. Consider your exit. Are you planning on taking luggage? If you are, I suggest it's foolish. Unless you're planning to build a mausoleum and surround yourself with all your toys and tributes to any apparent success you may care to boast in. But it will all rot. No one will care. No one will visit. No one will know. Think, he says. Consider your exit. All the stuff that we manage to amass in the journey through life, and it is considerable for each of us, all of that stuff has to be checked at the toll booth of death. When you come to that toll booth, you leave everything behind, and you go through as you arrived, completely with nothing. There are no pockets in a shroud. Now, when this dawns on the life of an individual, they are at least in the position to be able to think through to some sensible conclusions. In the ballad of John and Yoko Ono, there is a line that pops out as if from nowhere, and Lennon sings, last night the wife said, oh boy, when you're dead, you can't take nothing with you but your soul. Now, where did that come from? Presumably the two of them are sitting around at night talking metaphysics, talking about life. Goodness gracious, they had all the money in the world and all the time in the world to talk about whatever they wanted to talk about. She's one of the richest landowners at that point in New York City in terms of the Dakota building and all the apartments that she has possessed. But she says to him, hey, John, when you go, you don't take anything. And it dawns on him, and he writes it down in the song. He then goes honeymooning down by the sand, took the last train back from Paris and so on, and on with his journey. Now, while there are no pockets in a shroud, and while we arrive naked and we leave essentially naked, we don't live naked and we don't live without pockets. So the real issue is what goes in our pockets. Because stuff does go in our pockets. Well, that's where verse 8 balances out verse 7. If we brought nothing into the world, we can take nothing out of it. Principle understood. But he says, if we have food and clothing, we will be content with that. There are certain things we need to get through life. One is shelter and the other is food. So that's what he's talking about. The word that is used for clothing speaks not only of the stuff that we would put immediately on our bodies, but speaks of the shelter in which we might live as within a dwelling place. And he says, so if we have food and we have clothes, there is the basis of contentment. It's essentially what you have worked out so masterfully in the Jungle Book, right? You're all thinking of it already, aren't you? Bare necessities, the simple bare necessities. That's what he's saying. Oh, you were thinking, I'm the king of the swingers, the jungle VIP. Sorry, that was the wrong one. No, bare necessities, the simple bare necessities. Is that what he's saying here? If we have food and clothing, here is the basics for contentment. Now, loved ones, you've got to get this. I have to get this. This is absolutely pivotal. Here, in verse 8, is the level at which our expectations and consequently our contentment should be pitched. This is the level of expectation for contentment. Food and clothes, contentment. Not food and clothes plus, but food and clothes, we will be content with that, he says. Discontentedness in life, my discontentedness in life, is on account of being seduced into believing the lie that a man's life consists in the abundance of his possessions. That's what Jesus says in Luke chapter 12. He says to his disciples, listen, if you want to think about a man's life does not consist in the abundance of what he possesses. No matter how successful or how notorious my late father-in-law was within the Chrysler Corporation, he didn't take any of that with him. And what he left behind was a legacy in relationship to Christian things, in believing children and in believing grandchildren and in great-grandchildren that will be nurtured in the framework of faith. It would have been a dreadful waste of 69 years of a life and some 43 of them as a Christian life had he not at least begun to understand some of these things. Godliness with contentment is great gain, he says. The two things go together. We brought nothing into the world, we're taking nothing out of it. Those are the fixed points. But, he says, if we have food and clothes, we'll be content with that. My favorite illustration from literature of this comes from Jerome K. Jerome's little book, which I'm sure you all read regularly, called Three Men in a Boat. It was actually published in 1889, and it's still in print. So it's got to be a pretty good book if after all these years it is still in print. And it's the story, a humorous story, a little quaint for our ears now, but the story of three men going down the Thames on a boat and the preparations that they make for this journey. And when they meet together at the side of the river, the first thing that they determine they need to settle is what it is that they're going to take with them on their journey. And if you like to relax for just a moment, I'm going to read a little bit of the story to you. The first list we made out had to be discarded. It was clear that the upper reaches of the Thames would not allow of the navigation of a boat sufficiently large to take the things we had set down as indispensable. So we tore the list up and looked at one another. George said, "You know, we're on the wrong track altogether. We must not think of the things we could do with, but only of the things that we can't do without." George comes out really quite sensible at times. You'd be surprised. I call that downright wisdom, not merely as regards the present case, but with reference to our trip up the river of life generally. So now we've got an analogy, okay? So let's not think about going down the Thames. Let's think about going down the river of life. Then he comments, "How many people on that voyage load up the boat till it is in danger of swamping with a store of foolish things which they think essential to the pleasure and comfort of the trip, but which are really only useless lumber? How they pile the poor little craft mast high with fine clothes, big houses, useless servants, and a host of swell friends that don't care tuppence for them, and that they don't care three halfpence for, with expensive entertainments that nobody enjoys." I love that. You know, you have to go to these things. Well, I better not mention what it is, but anyway. And you're sitting in there, after about 7 minutes, you're going, there can't be a soul in here enjoying this. we got to go for ice cream, and you have to endure it to the end, with expensive entertainments that nobody enjoys, with formalities and fashions, with pretense and ostentation, and with, oh, heaviest, maddest lumber of all, the dread of what will my neighbor think, with luxuries that only cloy, with pleasures that are a bore, with empty show that, like the criminal's iron crown of yore, makes to bleed and swoon the aching head that wears it. It is lumber, all lumber. Throw it overboard. It makes the boat so heavy to pull, you nearly faint at the oars. It makes it so cumbersome and dangerous to manage, you never know a moment's freedom from anxiety and care. Never a moment's rest for dreamy laziness. No time to watch the windy shadows skimming lightly o'er the shallows, or the glittering sunbeams flitting in and out among the ripples, or the great trees by the margin looking down at their own image, or the woods all green and golden, or the lilies white and yellow, or the somber waving rushes, or the sedges, or the orchids, or the blue forget-me-nots. Throw the lumber over, men. Let your boat of life be light, packed with only what you need. A homely home and simple pleasures, one or two friends worth the name, someone to love you, a cat, a dog, and a pipe or two. I'm not editing this, and a pipe or two. Enough to eat and enough to wear and a little more than enough to drink, for thirst is a dangerous thing. You will find the boat easier to pull then, and it will not be so liable to upset, and it will not matter so much if it does upset. See, that's the problem. See, we get so much crud that if it upsets, we can't deal with the upset. Says, but if you do it this way, then even if it flips over, it won't be that big of a deal because you don't have that much junk on it. You will have time to think as well as to work, time to drink in life's sunshine, time to listen to the aeolian music that the wind of God draws from the human heartstrings around us. Time to... I beg your pardon, he says, I really quite forgot myself. But there it is. Now, there isn't a person in this room right now who doesn't feel themselves pulled and pushed and moved by this. There can't be. I mean, if you do not, then you're in need, you have some issues you need to deal with. You're in need of treatment.
0: 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Clearly, the Bible's definition of contentment is countercultural. Of course, Jesus' teaching often is. Imagine being in the crowd for his Sermon on the Plain when he commanded his listeners to love their enemies. That was a shocking command back then, and it's no less challenging for us today. 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It's Alistair's book, The Christian Manifesto, Jesus' Life-Changing Words from the Sermon on the Plain. 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I'm Bob Lapine. We're glad you studied God's Word with us today. Tomorrow we'll learn why it's possible to feel empty, whether you're in poverty or have everything in the world. The Bible teaching of Alistair Begg is furnished by Truth for Life, where the learning is for living.

0: Let me ask you a question. Are you afraid to die? See, that's a question every human ponders at one time or another. Well, consider this from Pastor Lloyd Pulley.
1: You know, when you come to a place where your life is not as important as doing the right thing, it's something powerful happens. All of a sudden, you are free from the fear of death. Because the biggest thing to fear would be sin. Sin is a much more deadly thing than death itself.

0: One of the best ways to tell what kind of life a person has led is to see the legacy that they leave behind. The amazing legacy of Joseph will once again be the topic on today's edition of Bridging the Gap. The Bible is filled with great role models, and Joseph certainly fits that description. He has so many opportunities to take revenge for the mistreatment he suffered, but he remained a faithful servant of God. Pastor Lloyd has the details in Genesis 44, but he begins today with a lesson he learned when he began his time as a college student at Michigan State.
1: I'll never forget when I went to college, I went to my first party right outside my dorm. I thought, all right, I'm going to make a mark here. Now I'm just a lowly freshman. But I don't know what it was. The moon was in the right place. Everything was perfect. Everything was right. I just had that right saying. Maybe I had enough alcohol in me where I was really just the life of the party. And I'll never forget. And it's so powerful, this memory. I was thinking to myself, yeah, this is going to be cool. I'm going to love this college experience. And only to overhear some girls talking in the hallway, hey, that freshman Lloyd, he's pretty cool. Well, that was all it took. Yeah. All right. This is going to be fun. I'm in the club. I'm a freshman. There's some seniors around here, but I'm in the club. And all I could think of is this is going to be good. So I got my big old cigar out and my little beer mug that held literally 10 cans of beer. And I'm strutting around. I'm having the time of my life. And I was thinking, it doesn't get better than this. And you know what? It's true. It didn't get better. It went downhill. That was it. Because everything that could have went wrong after that went wrong. And I think it was like a trap the Lord set for me. Finally, my expectations are met. I'm safe at home. I'm going to be in. I'm in the club. Only to get shattered by his mercy. And listen, I think this is exactly what he does here. Well, chapter 44 begins a whole new chapter here. And he goes, he commanded the steward of his house, saying, fill the men's sacks with food as much as they can carry, and put each man's money back in the mouth of his sack. And also put my cup, the silver cup, in the mouth of the sack of the youngest and his grain money. So he did according to the word Joseph had spoken. And as soon as the morning dawned, the men were sent away, they and their donkeys. And I can only imagine, you know, hey, look, for 22 years, they've tried to keep the secret about Joseph from everyone. Maybe even their own wives and children didn't know what happened. And now they've beaten it. They've outsmarted this clever, devilishly clever dude that seemed to know everything about them. And, well, I guess it worked out. This is awesome. He likes us. Man, we're in the club. They're eating, they're drinking, they're loading up for home. They start to open up their hearts about, you know, like, wow, this is amazing. I don't have to worry about this anymore. But verse 4 says, when they had gone out of the city, they were not yet far off. Joseph said to his steward, get up, follow the men. When you overtake them, say, why have you repaid evil for good? Is not this the one from which my Lord drinks, and which he is indeed practicing divination? You've done evil in so doing. So he overtook them, spoke these same words, and they said, what does my Lord say these words for? Far be it from us. Verse 7, your servants who would do such a thing. He says, look, we brought back to you from the land of Canaan the money which we found in the mouth of our sacks. How could we steal silver or gold from your Lord's house? With whomever of your servants is found, let him die, and we'll also be my Lord's slaves. And he said, well, let it be according to your words. He who is found with this cup shall be my slave, and you shall be blameless. Each man speedily let down his sack to the ground, and each opened his sack. Now, they're so smug here at this point, and so shocked at this accusation, that it's strong enough for them to vow, whoever stole that thing will die, and we'll all become slaves. Their confidence grows, I'm sure, as each sack is searched and nothing is found, from the oldest to the youngest. Notice, he searched and began with the oldest and left off with the youngest. Again, how did they get that? I mean, did Joseph identify each one with certain characteristics so that this man knew? I don't know. But every time another one was open and there was no cup, see? See? And I can just imagine them getting a little more cocky, a little more, see, we wouldn't take that. And finally we get to Benjamin, and they're probably thinking, oh, Benny would never do that. Young Benny, nah. Well, the cup was found in Benjamin's sack. They tore their clothes and each man loaded his donkey. Can you imagine from the heights of being in the club to now being pretty much your life is over? I don't think you can get a dramatic change like that. Maybe, hey, listen, I don't know if any of you ever had that kind of an encounter with God. At the peak of depression, to find the light of the glory of Jesus, open your eyes and just, you go from darkness to light. Now, for many people, that conversion is not so dramatic. It was pretty profound for me. I felt the weight of the world off my shoulders when I looked up and I prayed, Lord, if you're there, here I am, I'm ready. I'll never forget that, but not even remotely as dramatic as the change from this height to the lows. Well, Judah and his brothers came to Joseph's house, verse 14, and he was still there, and they fell before him on the ground. And Joseph said, what deed is this you have done? Still speaking through a translator. Did you not know that such a man as I can certainly practice divination? And verse 16, listen, this is where it really gets beautiful. Judah said, what shall we say to my Lord? What shall we speak? Got no more clever words now. I don't know what to say. How can we clear ourselves? God has found out the iniquity of your servants. Now, he's not admitting to stealing the cup. I think he's going much deeper than that. I think he knows he himself is innocent of the cup, but guilty of Joseph. And he's finally acknowledging it. Here we are, my Lord's slaves, both we and he with whom the cup was found. In other words, he's laying it all out. We're not going anywhere. We're all going to be in this together. Now, he had an easy out. He only was going to keep the one that stole the cup. The rest could go. This scene is played over and over, I imagine, in their minds about selling Joseph. They were in control then. Their younger brother was at their mercy. And now this other harsh man is in control, and they're at his mercy. And will they disown Benjamin to save themselves? That's the thing I think Joseph wants to know. And that's the thing the Lord is looking in us. Skin for skin, all a man has will give for his life, Satan said of Job. But Job said, though he slay me, I'll still trust in him. See, there's something about that undying understanding of who God is, who created you and made you, and your purpose is in him. And when you find that, it's like life or death doesn't matter as much as knowing him. I can only imagine, you know, if they even went back without Benjamin, what would they tell their father? But thanks to God's work in their heart, that's not going to happen. They would have now wished that cup were in their sack instead of Benjamin, and they will not leave Benjamin. They're all going back to Egypt. They go back and they say,

0: Hey, we're your slaves. But verse 17, Joseph says, and they don't know it's Joseph, remember. But he said, far be it from me that I should do so. The man in whose hand the cup was found, he shall be my slave. And as for you, go up in peace to your father. Now here's where Judah plays the man. And this is what God is trying to do in all of us. Change our hearts. And Judah, think about it. It was his idea to sell Joseph. And then out of the shame and guilt, he went and married a Canaanite woman in the land of Canaan. And then he saw one of his sons raised up to be odious to the Lord. He broke his promise to Tamar. He went in to what he thought was a prostitute. And then he did at least the honorable thing by like bringing her in after being shamed. But this ordeal of Egypt has taken him to a whole new level. You know, I wonder what it is in our lives that we get tested to the limit. You know, listen, maybe you're a young mother with a colicky baby and you're at your wit's end, or a young man pressured to go with the crowd and you make some really bad decisions, or a young woman pressured to give in and yield her body and wanting to be loved, and you know, you'll never have that love unless you give in. And you know, the pressure that we get into this world to fit here, and we forget what God has in mind.
1: 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You can also write Bridging the Gap, 123 White Oak Lane, Old Bridge, New Jersey. The zip code is 08857. Well, today's message is called Hearts Awakened. And here with the conclusion is our teacher, Pastor Lloyd Pulley.
0: The passion in Judah's speech here is one of the deepest in the Bible. And this speech begins in verse 18. And it's a powerful message because there's so much a type of Jesus here. Let's look at his speech to the governor of Egypt. Judah came near to him and says, "Oh, my Lord, please let your servant speak a word in my Lord's hearing, and do not let your anger burn against your servant, for you are even like Pharaoh." So he gives him the proper respect. Then he goes through the sequence of events. "My Lord asked his servants, 'Have you a father or brother?' We said, 'We have a father, an old man, and a child of his old age who is young. His brother's dead,' he thinks. 'He's alone left of his mother's children, and the father loves him. And you said to your servants, bring him down to me that I may set my eyes on him. And as we said, my lord, the lad cannot leave his father, for if he shall leave his father would die. But you said to your servants, unless your youngest brother comes down, you'll see my face no more. So it was when we went up to your servant, my father, that we told him the words of my lord. And my father said, go back and buy us a little food. And we said, we can't go down if our youngest brother is with us. And then we'll go down, for we'll not see the man's face until our youngest brother is with us. Then your servant, my father, said, well, you know that my wife bore me two sons, and the one went from me. And I said, surely he's torn to pieces, and I've not seen him since.'" Joseph probably just learns for the first time what story they told their father. And he says, "But if you take this one also from me and calamity befalls him, you shall bring down my gray hair with sorrow to the grave. Now, therefore, when I come to your servant, my father, and the lad is not with us, since his life is bound up with the lad's life, it will happen when he sees the lad is not with us, he will die. So your servants will bring down the gray hair of your servant, our father, with sorrow to the grave." And then verse 32, he says, "For your servant became surety for the lad to my father, saying, if I do not bring him back to you, then I shall bear the blame before my father forever." I wonder, as powerful as this is,

The element here that just makes me wonder, why would he not, in his deep, passionate confession, say, not that that one son was torn, but that they had their hand in selling him as a slave and don't know what became of him. I've regretted it for 22 years. Now, it's possible maybe Judah just didn't feel he could say that in front of Benjamin, because that Benjamin and Joseph would have been full brothers. I don't know. But at least he does say this. He says, I am guarantee for the lad. So I bear the blame. So therefore, he says, take me. Let me be your servant. Let your servant remain instead of the lad as a slave to my Lord, and let the lad go up with his brothers. For how shall I go up to my father if the lad is not with me? Lest perhaps I see the evil that would come upon my father. You know, it's interesting. Joseph hears them for all offer themselves up as slaves. Says, no, only Benjamin. But now it's Judah who steps up to the plate, the one whose idea it was to sell Joseph. This one now is offering himself in Benjamin's place. Can I say the transformation is complete? You know, when you come to a place where your life is not as important as doing the right thing, it's something powerful happens. All of a sudden, you are free from the fear of death. Because the biggest thing to fear would be sin. Sin is a much more deadly thing than death itself, which is why the martyrs have testified in the past. Look, I'm not going to deny Jesus. Even those Coptic believers up in North Egypt, powerful testimony. And you don't, it's funny how the news camera's rolling, showing this, and only people who spoke Arabic could hear what these guys were saying. You know, they were saying, hold on, don't deny Jesus. Hang on, we'll be okay. And they, all their heads are cut off by the Islamic radicals. And the whole village was proud of this men, and were having, exchanging gifts and rejoicing that these men stood their ground to the death. And I think it's a powerful thing. From Joseph's viewpoint now, they stood by Benjamin, which is the test he put before them, especially the one who planned to sell them. You know, is God playing a cat and mouse game with you like Joseph is with them? Maybe, but not out of cruelty. What's behind it all is to test the hearts, that they might do the right thing. You know, think of how this all happened. Softly, their attention, you know, is get with a little bit of lack, and they step up the pain. They have to go back to Egypt, and, you know, then they get trapped there in solitude, a sense of his presence, and this providence of happen, all these weird things happening. The money's in the sacks, and we don't know what's going on. And now they go back, and bam, they're trapped. But the work is complete. You know, Moses says something similar when the whole nation, the Lord said to Moses, step back, Moses. I'm going to destroy these people. They're a stiff-necked people. They're never going to get it. I'll just make of you a whole new nation. And I think that was a test for Moses. Moses said, far be it. Forgive their sin. If not, blot me out of your book, which you've written. Moses interceded. I mean, imagine that offer, you know, hey, I'll make you a whole new nation. You will be the head, and forget all these guys that have given you such pain. I'll start over. That would be a tempting offer. But he lays his life down. And Paul the Apostle, you know, here he is hounded by the Jewish leaders who wanted to kill him because he's promoting this Jesus who they thought was an imposter. And he says in Romans 9:3, if I could be accursed myself and be thrown into hell for my brethren, I would do it. Something that happens in the heart of a person that is touched by God deeply. And listen, that doesn't happen overnight. I can't tell you how self-centered I was for quite a while. And still, I'm amazed at how self-centered I can be in my marriage and with my people I work with. It's like, Lord, deliver me from this. I don't want that in my life. But that's a part of every person's prayer. When you encounter God, you're not really happy with yourself. It's so funny. We're finding these old videos and we're listening to some of the dialogue. You know, we went through a bunch of stuff with Jeremy. Tomorrow is going to be the 6 months since the Lord took him home. And
We're having a little bit of a ceremony, a private family ceremony at the Veterans Cemetery tomorrow. But

0: I got to tell you, it was listening to some of these old videos. My wife and I are both saying, were we really like that? Did we really sound like that? I want to throw those videos away because I don't want anybody to see just how self-centered and egotistical and you know, petty I was and annoying. You know, when you get a camera and you're walking around, you want to get people to, you know, put some action in it. You know, you can really be annoying. I was that guy. But, you know, the funny thing is, the point is that God does a work in our heart that only he can do if we are willing. Here I am, Lord. Make me like you. You know, Jesus pleaded for you and was willing to take the punishment the Father had offered to suffer and die and be buried for you. And Judah takes that step. And the Father replied, I'll accept the sacrifice and you will be cursed for their sake. And you will remain a man forever as a mediator. And that's one of the things that when people start talking about the deity of Jesus or doubting, they fail to understand that Jesus, when he became a man, and then he died and rose again with a resurrected man's body, he still is a man at the right hand of the Father. There is a man, 100% man, who is also 100% God, who can be the perfect mediator between us. And that's the amazing thing. But what happens to come to this place is there's got to be a godly sorrow that produces repentance. And Judah has shown this. This is happening. There is a godly sorrow. He's now changed his mind. I am surety. I'm going to step up, let Benjamin go. And this is where it starts. And listen, there's a lot of false sorrow. You know, there's shame at being found out. There, you know, have you ever been in that place where you got caught and you're embarrassed? That's not sorrow. That's worldly sorrow. It hardens your heart. It only leads to despair. Sometimes it even leads to death. It was seen in Cain. He was sorry. Seen in Esau. He cried with tears. But true godly sorrow, it softens the heart. It also has hope. It leads to repentance and obedience. And, you know, it's seen here in Judah powerfully. Godly sorrow that leads to repentance. So, how is Joseph like Jesus? Well, Joseph is a type of the way Jesus is toward us. Joseph knew his brothers before they knew him. Isn't that true about the Lord? And he seems harsh, impersonal, tough, but he's weeping behind the scenes. Joseph loved his brothers when they didn't return that love. Here he is. I mean, he could have had destroyed them in revenge. But Jesus was kind to us, even though we put him on the cross, even as Joseph, so kind to bring them an opportunity to change their mind. And here Joseph saved them before they even knew they were being saved. And you know, that's kind of like the Lord. Before we even know what God has done for us, he's done it. And then he reveals himself. And we're going to be picking up next time at how all of this unfolds as the big revelation happens. Joseph reveals himself.
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0: to a place of truth when it comes to Satan, when it comes to evil and spiritual warfare. 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
1: There is a war going on. It is a spiritual war, a war between truth and lies. Only one thing cuts through all lies and opinions. It is God's word. It is God's sword.
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3: Today it is my objective to go chapter 25, 26, 27, and first half of chapter 28. So minimal commentary, and instead public reading of God's law. I remind you, the speakers, primarily Moses, at the border of the Promised Land on the Jordan River, reviewing the law of God. Moses knows this is his last job, and he's being thorough about it. It's his last task. He will die. Joshua will lead the people into the Promised Land. So he continues with the review. And by the way, you remember from last week, if you were here, in chapter 24 and 22 through 24 last week. There are subjects that are uncomfortable, but the profound wisdom of God and the practicality of it and the application of the principles of these precepts way beyond just, for example, just the command from God that when you go to war and you make a camp, you, my covenant people, you bring a spade with you, and you cover your excrement. Now, the covering of one's excrement was not a probably underlined verse, probably not a memory verse for anyone. However, the reality that we are human, and we must be considerate of our fellow human and exercise wisdom. And by simply obeying God, millenniums before humanity knew anything about microbiology, disease was prevented, avoided, contamination, microbially, that would otherwise be if you don't bury your own mess. And we can certainly apply that to many other things, can't we? That it, being human means you got to have a spade. Being human means you've got to make sure that your own humanness doesn't cause trouble for your neighbor. Chapter 25, he continues in verse 1. If there's a dispute between men, and they go to court for judgment, and the judges judge their case, and they justify the righteous and condemn the wicked, then it shall be, if the wicked man deserves to be struck, the judge shall then make him lie down and be struck in his presence with a number of stripes according to his guilt. And so I remind you that in all of these matters, God, Yahweh, the God of Israel, identifies himself as the creator, and the creator calls them to a system that is absolutely dependent upon truth and due process, careful investigation, a thorough presentation of the facts to the judges, and then judgment, consequences. But that the consequences, the punishment of whatever the crime was, must equal the crime. And so the concept that has been repeated, eye for eye, tooth for tooth, wound for wound, and so on. So the number of stripes according to his guilt. So due process has been followed. The evidence has been seen. Guilt has been determined, and then the punishment, and according to this, he should be struck. Verse 3 says, you may strike him 40 times, but no more, lest he strike him with many more stripes than these, and your brother be dishonored in your eyes. So there's a limit to how many stripes. We're talking about with a rod, a whip. Presumption is the back is being struck, and stripes are being applied. No more than 40. It's funny, the Apostle Paul testifies to the church at Corinth in 2 Corinthians that he received it five times. Five times the 40 minus one. And so because God said 40 And 40 is a number ironically associated in biblical numerology with judgment or punishment. Ironically. So because the law said you could only lay 40 stripes on a guilty man in his punishment, they would always go for 39 in the effort to make sure they did not go over. That's why Paul in 2 Corinthians says, I received the 40 minus 1 five times. So I suspect Paul was a very scarred up individual. Now, as to the issue, the modern thinker acts like, oh, that's just absolutely cruel. That's barbaric. Why, public beatings? Well, in the name of being humane, we do things that are much crueler, in my opinion. We incarcerate all the bad guys together and then put them in a place where they have to be in danger of being victimized by each other night and day for however long their sentence is. Not unusual for a man in jail or in prison incarcerated to receive multiple beatings at the hands of his fellow inmates. No, I believe in the wisdom of a swift, quick beating. Due process being followed, evidence being presented, due process has been followed and guilt has been determined, and beat the man and it's over. But the judge himself is to oversee this. And so again, the requirement that they would add to this is that if you went over even one number, then the judge or the guy doing the whipping would have to take that number, that extra, upon his own back. So he may strike him 40 times, verse 3 says again, lest he strike him with many more stripes than these, and your brother be dishonored in your eyes. And I know that sounds absurd, a man who's lying down and being whipped. Being excessively whipped would be dishonored. Verse 4, standalone precept says, you shall not muzzle the ox while it is threshing. So the animal that is working over the grain must be allowed to fuel itself with the grain. It's presumably continuing to work, but nevertheless, it needs fuel. The Apostle Paul, likewise, in the New Testament, would apply the principle to humans and point out that God wasn't just concerned about the ox. The principle is that whatever you're doing, you should receive pay from that which you are doing vocationally. And if it happens to be ministry, then you should be receiving support for the ministry that you're doing. And he said, don't muzzle the ox while it's treading out the grain. It applies to a lot more than just the animal. Verse 5, your brothers live together and one of them dies and has no son, then the wife of the one who died shall not be married outside the family to a strange man. Her husband's brother shall go into her and take her to himself as wife and perform the duty of a husband's brother to her. It will be that the firstborn son whom she bears shall assume the name of his dead brother, so that his name will not be blotted out from Israel. So this is referred to as the Levirate marriage concept. So concerned about that genealogical line, Yahweh says, if a man dies without a son, his name will come to an end. Therefore, his brother has an obligation to marry the widow, and that first son becomes his brother's, is counted as his brother's, given his brother's name. So it is the use of the word duty, by the way, that he shall take her to himself as a wife, perform the duty of a husband's brother to her. Verse 6, it will be that the firstborn whom she bears shall assume the name of his dead brother, so that his name will not be blotted out from Israel. But if the man does not desire to take his brother's wife, well, then his brother's wife shall go up to the gate to the elders and say, my husband's brother refuses to raise up a name for his brother in Israel. He's not willing to perform the duty of a husband's brother to me. Now, let me just say to you, I believe the modern world and every one of us would do much better in marriage and morality if we thought more in terms of duty than we, in this culture, think about feelings. If we would focus on our obligation, our duty in marriage, our marriages would thrive. But too much we focus on about how we feel or about how much somebody looks, and we focus on attraction or lack of it. There's all of these things. If we just focus on what is our obligation, what did we vow to do when we did the vows? Duty continues to come up, and so she is to come and bring the charge to the elders at the gate of the city. My husband's brother refuses to raise up a name for his brother, and Israel, he's not willing to perform the duty of a husband's brother to me. Then the elders of his city shall summon him and speak to him. And if he stands and says, I do not desire to take her, then his brother's wife shall come to him in the sight of the elders, pull his sandal off his foot, and spit in his face. And she shall answer and say, thus it is done to the man who does not build up his brother's house. And in Israel, his name shall be called the house of him whose sandal is removed. It's kind of one ugly word that really just says this is a man who doesn't recognize his duty in Israel. It was intended by God to be a source of shame, as it ought to be, refusing to do his duty. All right, verse 11 will probably not be a memory verse for you. But if two men, a man and his brother, are struggling together, and the wife of one comes near to deliver her husband from the hand of the one who's striking him, she puts out her hand and seizes his genitals, and you shall cut off her hand. You shall not show pity. So there's God, the Creator. The Creator, the one who created us with the equipment to make life happen, making a statement. A, stay out of your husband's fight. That's him and one man. It's up to him to win or lose. And B, if you must get involved, do not do that. And what is at stake is the lineage. What is at stake in the heart of the command is the potential children. So, moving right along. Verse 13, you shall not have in your bag differing weights, large and small. You shall not have in your house differing measures, large and small. You shall have a full and just weight. You shall have a full and just measure, that your days may be prolonged in the land which Yahweh your God gives you. Now, that's that last statement. God is talking about honesty and fairness in business. But if they are honest and fair, as he says, you can prolong your days in the land Yahweh your God gives you. What's the implication here? You can shorten your days by cheating. Differing weights, differing measures, it's a way to put your thumb on the scale. It's a way to, think about the implications of this command. Don't even own different weights. There is a standard, and a standard of measurement. There's a standard of weight. Be honest in your business. Once the dishonesty comes in, it destroys everything. You guys all know this. Why does everything cost so much? Now, you can say it's all the government, and the government certainly is one of the thieves that gets involved. The legitimate role of government is to make sure that people aren't cheating. That's all. The government becomes illegitimate in its role when it starts favoring, when it starts making it impossible for one party. That's the government's way of putting its finger on the scale. But ultimately, you guys understand, the old thing about it is only two ways to get money from people. Either you practice duress, you rob them. Either you find a way to oppress and you get money out of them, or you find a way to bless. Bless or oppress. If you find a way to bless them, you provide a service or you provide a product that is so important to that person, that benefits them, that they are willing to pay you money for it. It's that simple. And as long, wherever there is the freedom to do that, prosperity happens. If you come up to somebody with a gun, you say, give me your money, you get money. But you made the other person poor. You don't create wealth that way. But if everybody is busy blessing everybody else, I'll give you this service, I'll give you this product, you give me some money. Everybody better. Both sides walk away richer. And it happens that way. Wealth is created. Everywhere there's freedom. All over this planet, there is prosperity. Everywhere there's tyranny, poverty. No better example is there on Earth than the Korean Peninsula. It was cut right in half at the 44th parallel. One side got tyranny, and they have poverty. They are a black spot on the nighttime satellite map. So poor, millions of people starve to death every year. South Korea, one of the richest nations on Earth. What is the difference? It's the same land, same climate. It's the same. It was the same culture, except one side got the culture of tyranny. The other side got the culture of freedom. So the government's role is to make sure that people are not defrauding, ripping each other off. The government's role, according to Romans chapter 13, is to punish evil and commend good. So the government's role is to be the referee, and that's all. The government's role is to say, you must use standard weights. You're cheating. That's wrong. And penalize the person who does the cheating. But the implication here is that we are inviting blessing when we don't do the cheating, and when everywhere you look, I'm telling you, you can complain all you want to about government and its overreach and everything else, and I'm all with you. However, what is it that we're doing to each other? What is it that we suffer more oppression from our fellow Americans, from our neighbors ripping us off, and all the insurance fraud? Why do we pay so much for everything, from medical insurance to food, fuel, everything? Everybody wants to scream about what government's doing or not doing. But what do we do to one another? It is a climate where the fraud and the theft makes everything more expensive. It hurts everybody. So God invites his covenant people to honest business practice. And look what he says in verse 16. For everyone who does these things, he's talking about if you've got double standards. One set of scales for the guy who's you're measuring his stuff, and another set you're measuring your own with. Everyone who does this, who acts unjustly, is an abomination to Yahweh your God. It's an offense. Every bit as much as the Creator said, I'm offended, we read last week. We said, if a man wears women's clothes or a woman wears man's clothes, that is an abomination. It's an offense. So also is cheating in business. It's an abomination. It offends God. Why? Because it has us ripping each other off. One more thing. Think about the moral application of this concept. We all have a double standard. We're all prone to be kinder to ourselves than we are to everybody else doing the same thing. In fact, our sin looks grosser on other people. We're pretty merciful to us. We go, yeah, I made some mistakes. Really? What did they do? Oh, they committed transgressions. Iniquity. We should hold ourselves to the same standard. We don't want anybody else to. And then the final three verses, God commands them, remember what Amalek did to you along the way when you came out from Egypt. He met you along the way and attacked you. You all, among you all, the stragglers at your rear, but you were faint and weary, and you did not fear God. Therefore it will be, when Yahweh your God has given you rest from all your surrounding enemies in the land which Yahweh your God gives you as an inheritance to possess, you shall blot out the memory of Amalek from under heaven. You must not forget. So they're actually commanded to deal justice to the Amalekites. Such justice was done, and there are no modern Amalekites. There are modern Egyptians, there are modern Israelites. There's no Amalek. For you and I, New Testament, we're commanded to love our enemies and to be forgiving, commanded to forgive, not remember their crime against them, everybody that's sinned against us, because we're in need of forgiveness. We have other enemies that we're not commanded to forgive. In fact, we're not commanded to forget. We're commanded to not forget, but to remember. What enemies are those? Well, number one, they're demonic enemies. You don't know them personally, but you should know. You've been stalked, as have your children been. You've been stalked and you've been preyed upon by tempters. They are our enemies, and we're not about forgiving them or forgetting. Spiritual warfare is what we're engaged in. It's truth versus deception. The Apostle Paul said the weapons of our warfare, they're not carnal, but they are mighty. Casting down strongholds and imaginations, every high thing that exalts itself against the knowledge of God. There are enemies in our lives that we should do war with and destroy, not forget. For some of you, it may be alcohol. For others, it may be heroin. For some, it may be porn or just the love of money, greed. These are enemies. We have an obligation to do justice upon them. They're not people. Chapter 26, verse 1. Then it will be when you enter the land, which Yahweh your God gives you as an inheritance to possess it and live in it, that you shall take some of the first of all the fruit of the ground which you bring in from your land, that Yahweh your God gives you, and you shall put it in a basket and go to the place where Yahweh your God chooses for his name to dwell. So even before they cross into the land, before that place is chosen or announced, the command is given that you're going to honor God with your first fruits, your first harvest. You're going to bring it, put it in a basket, and you're going to go to a place. There's a place where God wants them to come together, a place where the temple will be. Interesting excavations happening over the last few years, and the documentaries about those are available online in a place called Shiloh. The Jews call it Shiloh. Shiloh was the place, it's in Samaria, or what became later known as Samaria, that for more than four centuries, the place where the tabernacle was and where all Israel came. And the excavations are really extensive. They've gone down through all these layers. They've even come down and uncovered the gate of Shiloh, where the judges would hear the cases, the court. They've uncovered a massive graveyard, an animal graveyard, animal, you know, bones that were buried. And validating what the scripture actually tells us about Shiloh and about what happened there, because you understand that when the worshiper came with a sacrifice, an offering, especially a fellowship offering, a peace offering, you come with the animal would be slain, it would be cut in half. It would be cut in pieces, and a portion of that would go to the priest, to the Levites. A portion of it would be consumed in the fire, sent toward God in the smoke. And a portion of it would be given to the worshiper to eat, and it was a big feast site. So it's a perpetual barbecue, a sacrifice going on. The priest, according as per the command, was given the right shoulder of the animal, the right side. Not coincidentally, all of this extensive animal graveyard of bones of all that has been buried in this sort of, you know, shallow landfill is all animal bones, all sheep and cattle, all from the right side. Thus validating what the scripture says, like it happens every time in the land of Israel, every time they dig. Again, they validate scripture. So the commander to come to a place later, it would be in the, from the days of David, the city that had formerly been known as Salem, later taken over and called Jebus, would be captured by David and called Jerusalem. Jerusalem for all of the time after David forward was that place where God called people to come. So what did he call them to do? He called them to bring the first fruits and go to that place with a basket full of them. Verse 3. You shall go to the priest who's in the office in those days and say to him, I declare this day to Yahweh my God that I've entered the land which Yahweh swore to our fathers to give us. And the priest shall take the basket from your hand and set it down before the altar of Yahweh your God. And you shall answer and say before Yahweh your God, my father was a wandering Aramean. He went down to Egypt and sojourned there, few in number. But there he became great, mighty, and populous nation. And the Egyptians treated us harshly and afflicted us and imposed hard slave labor on us. We cried out to Yahweh, the God of our fathers. Yahweh heard our voice and saw our affliction and our toil and our oppression. And Yahweh brought us out of Egypt with a strong hand and an outstretched arm and with great terror and signs and wonders. And he's brought us to this place and given us this land, a land flowing with milk and honey. So now, behold, I brought the first of the fruit of the ground, which you, O Yahweh, have given me. So you have to recite all of that, kind of like we did the Pledge of Allegiance, you know, back in ancient America. We had

0: The national anthem, music allows you to you know, actually remember all of those things. Well, the Israelite in the covenant had this speech to rehearse and the history connected to it. And you shall set it down before Yahweh. And then it says here in, set it down before Yahweh your God and worship before Yahweh your God in verse 11. You and the Levite, the sojourner who's among you, should be glad. And all the good which Yahweh your God has given you and your household, in other words, it's a shared feast. That's what they're commanded to.
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0: You're listening to Straight From the Heart, the Bible teaching radio ministry of Calvary Chapel, Philadelphia. Our teacher here on Straight From the Heart is Senior Pastor Joe Foch. We're currently in the New Testament, going verse by verse through the book of Ephesians. On today's broadcast, we'll continue our study beginning in chapter 2. Before we finish, I'll give you some additional information so you can contact us with any questions or comments. But first, open your Bible to Ephesians chapter 2, and let's join Pastor Joe as he continues.
1: Paul wants us to understand how dead we were. Of course we were alive physically. We could think. You can get a PhD, but this whole passage says we are living in a changing environment, and it is relative to eternity, the ages that are going to come, age upon age upon age. And anything we accomplish in this life, even if it's a PhD, it isn't to be compared with the miracle of regeneration. Human beings, I admire somebody who can get a PhD, who can do those things. During the millennium, when I have 1,000 years, I might be able to do it. But some people can do it in a few years. I admire that. But that isn't anything compared to what's happened in our lives, the miracle of the new birth, regeneration, being taken from the cemetery to the throne room. There's nothing that compares to that. Nothing. And that makes evident, that is all evident a second after our last breath. So he says here, we were lost. We were dead. We were dominated by things around us. We couldn't even make the proper choices. Look at verse 4. You know, he says, we were children of wrath, even as others. And this is one of those great changes. But God. But means forget everything I said before this, because this is all the difference in the world. But Satan is powerful. He said, but God. What do you mean Satan? Not Satan, but God. But you know, you don't understand what kind of sinner I was. But God. He saved you, and the blood of his son is more powerful than the sin you were in. I don't know if anybody can love me that. But God. He loved you with the great love he had, even when you were dead in trespasses and sins, he loved you. You know, there's a thing here that says, okay, now let's change our attention from how dead we were to the one who's given us life. But God, who is rich in mercy, he's rich in power, he's rich in wisdom, he's rich in all kinds of things. It says here, he's rich in mercy. I mean, he's more powerful than we can understand. His wisdom, his ways are above our ways. We can't even understand them. Well, this is the same thing here. He's rich in mercy. We can't even appreciate the measure of mercy that's been extended to us. We have to receive it by faith. We can't quantitatively appreciate it. He's rich in mercy. And then there's a parenthesis. As we get on, let me read it to you the way it goes. It says, but God, who is rich in mercy, parenthesis, for his great love wherein he loved us, even when we were dead in sins, end of parentheses, hath quickened us together with Christ. So if you just read it without the parentheses, it says, but God, who is rich in mercy, hath quickened us together with Christ. But he breaks. He says, he's rich in mercy. Listen, for his great love wherewith he loved us. And we were stinkers. We were in the first three verses, dead, and he loved us. And he says that here, that he loved us even when we were dead, the first three verses, in sins. He's quickened us. He's going to tell us three things he's done now. And each one is attached to a together. He's quickened us together with Christ. Notice that. He has raised us up together. And he's made us sit together in heavenly places. Each one of them has the same prefix. There's three words. And he says, I want you to understand this. God, in light of all your lostness and deadness and all of that, was able to reach unto your life. The same way Jesus said, Lazarus, come forth. Lazarus didn't lay there and think, well, let me think about this for a minute. Should I respond or not respond? He was dead. His ears didn't work. His heart wasn't beating. He'd been in there 4 days. He stunketh. His eyeballs had collapsed. His blood had separated into serum and plasma. His organs had dissolved. The back of his body was blue. He had turned to mush. He was dead. And Jesus spoke with authority, and he spoke life, and he said, Lazarus, come forth. And that dead guy got up and came jumping out of there. The same way he spoke life into our lives. But God, we were dead as a doornail, walking around the walking dead, zombie land. But God, who is rich in mercy, where with his great love, wherein he loved us even when we were dead in sins, hath quickened us together. First, he's made us alive in Christ. The whole first chapter, we're in Christ. He made us alive. There's no human effort involved in this. He made us alive. In fact, it ends the first statement where it says, made us, he quickened us together with him. In parentheses there, you see it says, by grace you are saved. He attached that right to the fact that Christ quickened us. He made us alive together with him. And then he says, it is by grace you having been saved. The tenses and all of the way it's constructed, it's saying he did this, had nothing to do with you. It stands completed today, and you are in the position right now of having been saved and still saved and always will be saved, and that has happened by grace. And he just throws that in. It's so rich. He did three things. He quickened us together with Christ. Secondly, he's raised us together with him. We are participants in the resurrection. That's together with him. If we died in Christ and he took our place, then we also take place in the resurrection. If the same spirit that raised Christ from the dead dwells in you, that spirit will also quicken or bring back to life your physical body, the Bible says. And then lastly, he says, and we are seated together. Our life is hid in Christ with God, where Christ sits at the right hand of God. We are already, as far as God is concerned, seated in the heavenlies because Christ is there. Our life is in Christ. Christ has given us his life. He's raised us from the dead, and he's seated us already in heavenly places. We don't have anything to do with any of that. Paul says, you have to understand these things, that, you know, they're mind-bending. You know, they're wonderful, but they only come to us by his spirit. And this is a guy who knows. This is a guy who murdered the church. Listen, I don't care what you've done today, what you think, you know, I'm sinned so terribly, this can't apply to me. Saul of Tarsus murdered the church, persecuted the church, killed Christians. He says he made Christians at the point of a sword before he killed them or threatening them, made them blaspheme the name of Jesus. This is the man who's writing, who includes himself. Readers and writer are included in this. There isn't anybody here that's out-sinned Saul of Tarsus. No one here. All of this is available for you today. If today you're sitting here and the Holy Spirit, by God's grace, is making any of these things real to you, today is a day that you can give your life to him and your eternity can be changed. And it says here, all of the glory will be his. Because we can live dead. That's the thing that deceives us that we have to be careful of. Because if you die dead, if you die physically while you're dead spiritually, you're lost forever. You have to be born again while you're still alive physically to survive physical death. There's a bumper sticker that says, born once, die twice. If you're only born once, your physical body, you will die physically and you will die eternally, separated from God in outer darkness. Then it says, born twice, die once. If you're born physically, and Jesus said, that which is born of the flesh is flesh, that which is born of the spirit is spirit. Unless a man is born again, he can't see the kingdom of God. Jesus said that. So you have to be born physically, and then sometime in your life, as God works in your life, you have a second birth and you are born spiritually. If you're born twice, you only die once. You'll die physically, you'll never die eternally. This old thing will get up again. Born once, die twice. Born twice, die once. And that's what he's saying here. He said, in Christ, all of these things have taken place. He has made us alive. He's raised us up together with him. He's made us to sit in heavenly places. Why would he do that? Why would he take dead stinkers like you and I and do all this incredible stuff for us? Verse 7 gives us the reason. That, here's the purpose, here's the why. That in the ages to come, it's a very interesting phrase. It has the idea of ages coming upon ages, coming upon ages. It's just continuance. That in the ages to come, he might show or demonstrate, middle voice, it means for his own purposes, he's going to show the exceeding riches of his grace. And how he's going to show that is in his kindness towards us. And the reason he was able to do that was through Christ Jesus. He's saying that he's taken us from the cemetery and he's called us back to life as he did Lazarus. And he's bestowed upon us life, resurrection, and rewards in heaven forever and ever. The reason, it says, that in the ages to come, for age after age after age, he might show forth to his own glory and so forth, to who he is, might be demonstrated his kindness towards us in Christ Jesus. God has a purpose. This life goes like that. I mean, how many of us are here today saying, man, what happened? I can't believe it. Did you believe I just said that? I've become my dad. I've become my mom. I can't believe I just said that. When I was a kid, oh no, I'm my grandmother. What happened? You know, it goes by that fast. Because this ain't what's really happening. Right on the other side of this in eternity is what's really happening. Forever and forever and forever. And he says, God knows that. That's where he is. That's his perspective. So he reaches into our death, though we're walking, the walking dead. And he calls the inner part of us, the spirit that's dead. We're dead on the inside. We're alive on the outside. And he calls that to life by his own power, by his grace. And when he does that, he binds us together with Christ so that we're made alive with Christ. We're raised with Christ. We're seated with Christ. And he does that unto his own glory, that in eternity he's going to have such as us gathered around him, cleansed, brilliant, rewarded, wearing the righteousness of Christ, wearing crowns, bringing many sons and daughters to glory, that forever it will be to the praise of the glory of his grace. And he says that. Look at verse 8. For, as we need to understand, by grace are you saved? That is through faith. And that, not the faith, the salvation, is not of yourselves. It is the gift of God. It is not of works, lest any man should boast. So he etches this out. He says, you're saved by grace. He had said that in verse 5, at the end of the 5. By grace you are saved. You stand in this condition of being saved forever. Verse 8 says, for by the grace, there's a definite article, refers back to verse 5. Are you saved? I won't torture you. You know, some people said, well, are we saved by faith? Are we saved by grace? Well, it says that we're saved by grace. I mean, as mine says, through faith, and that, and everybody argues over the scholars. I tell you, you can get a headache here. It probably should be this and this, but it's in the neuter gender, the word faith. This is just for some of you, very few of you. That or this is neuter. Faith is feminine, so it can't refer back to faith. It has to refer back to our salvation. So this is what verse 8 is saying. For by grace, it's completely by grace, you're saved. Grace did it. through the intermediate agency of faith, God uses that, and that, not the faith, the salvation, you are saved, that's not of yourselves. It is, what is, salvation, it is the gift of God. Salvation itself, it's a gift. You didn't do it. You didn't save yourself. You didn't wake yourself up from the dead. You didn't do any of it. You were born by the act of God, the supernatural calling. It says in chapter 1, remember, he chose you in Christ before the worlds were formed. He predestinated you to certain things. Here he's saying the same thing. This is of grace. This whole deal is of grace. He's telling the Ephesians that not so they can argue about it. He wants you to be secure. He wants you to be secure. He doesn't want you trying to get saved every day, going forward to another altar call every week, trying to recommit your commitment, reconverge your conversion. He doesn't want you doing that. He doesn't want you groveling, oh God, am I really saved? You're his sons and daughters. I don't want my kids groveling at my feet. I love them. I want them to understand everything I have for them and everything I would do for them, and then I would lay down my life for them. And he's telling us these things because he wants us secure. He wants us to stand. He's saying, hey, kids, you were dead in the cemetery. I gave you life. You had no hope. I did it for you. You're my kids. And I interrupted a process that was hopeless. And I did it because of my mercy and the love I have. I saw you in the cemetery. I saw you in the graveyard. And I loved you with such a great love that I called you out of there and I put you with my own dear son. I gave you life with him. I raised you with him and I set you in heavenly places with him. And you know what? In the ages to come, everybody's going to see the great love and the grace that I have towards my kids. It's going to be demonstrated forever. And he said, understand, I want you to be secure. You didn't do it any more than Lazarus did it. I did it. And it's by grace that you're saved through faith. It's not of yourselves. It's the gift of God. Because I don't want any of you bragging when you get there. And I don't want to live next door to a braggart. Imagine if you had to live next to somebody and said, well, you know, I was a stinker, but I didn't stink as much as you did, you know. I mean, I did this and I did that. I don't want to live next door to that guy. Move me way far away from that person. No, in heaven, all of the glory is his. All of the honor is his. All of the praise is his. There's no question. There's a lamb with the marks of slaughter upon him. In the middle of everything, he paid the price. All of the glory is his. For by grace are you saved through faith. We're secure today. It's his work. That's not of yourselves. It is the gift of God. It's not of works. It's unto good works, but it's not of works. Lest any man should boast. We're not going to have any of that there. For we are his workmanship. Only he could do that. Only he could bring us out. We are his canvas. He decided to make us a demonstration of what he can do. We were created from nothing in Christ Jesus unto, not because of, not by, but unto good works. You know, you get saved, our lives change when we get saved. If the Christ who walked among us, who raised the dead, healed the sick, who did not sin, who did good works, if that Christ comes into our heart and lives within us, it only figures that then there should be good works in our lives after we get saved. We don't get saved by doing good works, but after we do get saved, if we're really, look, it's not about Calvary Chapel. It's not about playing church. Do we know the risen Christ? When we say Lord, are we talking into the air? Or does it mean something? And if he's living in us and living through us, there should be good works in our life because this is the Christ who's living in us. This is the Holy One. This is the Savior. And the remarkable thing is when we mess up, when we make mistakes, he doesn't put a vacancy sign out in front of us and move on. He's committed. He knows the end from the beginning. He sees us justified, sanctified, and glorified. He's the God that calls things that are not as though they were. And he's committed to the good work he's begun in us. He's going to complete it into that day of Christ. And he's there. We're his. We're bought. He doesn't have a mortgage on us. We're paid off. And he's in this wonderful process of conforming us into the image of his son. So he says, we're his workmanship, his poema. created in Christ Jesus unto good works. And he says, those good works God hath before ordained that we should walk in them. Look, you can't beat this program. You know, I think you listen to this, you know, and then you understand. I mean, as you and I, as God's sons and daughters, we hear this, you think, this is incredible. I mean, I've been a Christian for years. I've been a pastor for 40 years. I'm thinking, I'm still getting a hold of this. This is still blowing my mind. I've taught through these verses a number of times, and when I come back to them, I see things I never saw before. There's always a depth I haven't realized. But the unbeliever, you know, Bill Maher, he has no idea what he's saying. Drives me crazy. But you think of unbelievers that mock the Lord, mock Christians, you know. They're blind, it says. They're dead. They don't see. They have no capacity to respond to spiritual stimuli. They're alive outwardly in their physical frame, but they're dead inwardly. Their spirit is dead. They have a consciousness. They're dead spiritually, and because of that, they're dead eternally. When the physical frame dies, they're gone, lost in darkness forever. We were like that, Paul says. Dead in trespasses and sins. We meandered aimlessly according to the things in this world that they laid out for us, this world being controlled by the prince of the power of the air. And he set the whole deal up to appeal to our lust, the lust of the flesh and the lust of the mind. And as we lived that way, he says, we were children, technon, born ones, born unto wrath, even as others. But God saw us like that, loved us, rich in mercy. And the love, it says, is so great wherein he loved us, because he loved us even when we were dead in our sins. Through his decision and his power, he quickened us together with Christ. He made us alive in his Son. He raised us in his Son. He seated us in heavenlies, in the throne room, in his Son. That, in the ages that are coming, age after age after age, he might show forth, for his own purposes, he might demonstrate the riches of his grace and his love that he has for us. And that salvation, he says, is of grace. Through faith. Not of yourselves. It's a gift of God. Because we don't want anybody bragging about it in heaven. All of the angels, all of the saints, they look at one person. When it's glory time, it's all his. And nothing to do with us. You and I were on this end. And even now, he says, there's good works foreordained that we should walk in them, because we're his canvas, we're his poetry to a lost world. He wants to touch a lost world through our witness, through our lives. Can't beat this program. You deserve nothing. You were lost in trespasses and sin. You got saved and didn't deserve it. After you got saved, he's put you in a position where he has good works for you to walk in that you can get rewards for. When you get to heaven, you get rewards for the things he did through your life after he took you out of the cemetery and made you alive. You can't beat this program. It's just, if you're dead, you can't see it. If you're alive, you spend the rest of your life learning to take hold of it and believe it, because it's beyond wonder.
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3: Once Jesus and his disciples stopped at a village in the hills of Samaria. You see, the Samaritans were prejudiced toward the Jews. So when they realized that Jesus is destined

0: nation was Jerusalem, they refused to greet his entourage. And his disciples, James and John, they got mad. So much so that they asked Jesus if they could call down a little fire from heaven. Singe these bigoted Samaritans. Talk about cancel culture. They were its chief proponents. And though Jesus rebuked his fiery disciples that day, trust me, Jesus too had his moments. He grieved over the sin he saw, and he got angry over the people's rebellion. There were Jews so opposed to Jesus, though they couldn't deny his miracles, they attributed them to the power of Satan. And I'm sure Jesus thought, how dare you? Do you ever witness the evil and audacity of men and ask, how dare you? People who abuse children or exploit women or stir up strife. Folks who reinterpret gender and redefine marriage and reimagine sex as if they know more than their creator. How dare them? Have you ever said, how dare you? Numerous times, Jesus could have justified calling down fire from heaven. In fact, one day, that is exactly what he intends to do. Just read Revelation chapter 8, and just before he returns, fire falls from heaven. Fireballs are thrown at the earth and into the sea and onto the rivers and streams. And here in Luke chapter 12, verse 49, Jesus speaks of that time still future. In fact, he says, I came to send fire on the earth, and how I wish it were already kindled. Hear a little righteous rage in Jesus' voice? There were moments when Jesus swelled with an anger towards sin and rebellion. He knew God's judgment was just, and he was more than ready to bring it to pass, but the time was not yet. And so he says again, but I have a baptism to be baptized with, and how distressed I am till it is accomplished. The baptism that had put on hold God's judgment was Jesus' coming baptism of suffering and of death. Before Jesus judges the world for its sin, God first will judge the sin of the world in his body on the cross. Judgment is in Jesus' hands, but first those hands are nailed to a wooden cross as judgment for our sin. That was the immediate mission of Jesus. He's now headed to the cross. He's a few days away. And each day now, each step that he takes, our Lord's understanding of what's before him is getting clearer and clearer. In verse 51, Jesus asks, do you suppose that I came to give peace on earth? I tell you, not at all, but rather division. For from now on, five in one house will be divided, three against two and two against three. Father will be divided against son and son against father. Mother against daughter and daughter against mother. Mother-in-law against her daughter-in-law and daughter-in-law against her mother-in-law. We don't hear this much about the ministry of Jesus. Isaiah 9 refers to Jesus as the Prince of Peace, and that's true. But before we're united in Christ, we are first divided by Christ. Jesus is the line in the sand for all mankind. Today, the lines of demarcation in our culture are drawn around race and age and gender and political persuasion. But in the end, there will only be two groups of people on this planet, those in Christ and those outside of Christ. And this means that families will be drawn together in Christ, but also torn apart by Christ. It's ironic, the greatest unifier of men is also the greatest source of division. And some of you have experienced this divide. When you've put your foot down on a son or a daughter in their rebellious behavior, it's hard, but it's reality. High up in the Canadian Rockies, there's a stream that's called Divide Creek. And a boulder cuts the creek into two forks. The water that flows left rushes into the Kicking Horse River, which leads to the Pacific Ocean. whereas the waters that flow right of the rock become the Bow River that eventually feed the Atlantic Ocean. This rock in the middle of Divide Creek determines the destiny of every single droplet. Water molecules that start out side by side are separated, then sent in opposite direction, and end up thousands of miles apart. And likewise, there are folks who grow up side by side, in the same house no less, who come to the rock called Christ and get divided. At first, the separation seems minimal. They still hang out together, but the flow of their lives gradually leads them in very diverse directions. The current ends up taking them an eternity apart, one to heaven and one to hell. Jesus the rock is the fork in the stream of humanity. And then verse 54 tells us, "Then Jesus also said to the multitudes, 'Whenever you see a cloud rising out of the west, immediately you say, a shower is coming, and so it is. And when you see the south wind blow, you say, there will be hot weather, and there it is.'" I mean, clouds over the ocean indicate rain is coming. Winds from the south bring a heat wave. Jesus here sounds like the Israeli weatherman. But here's his point. Hypocrites, you can discern the face of the sky and of the earth, but how is it you do not discern this time? Oh, they could read the weather indicators, but they were oblivious to what the Bible said about the Messiah. Jesus' fulfillment of Scripture and his miracles were sure signs that he was the coming king. Jesus says the Jews could predict the weather, but they couldn't recognize the signs of the times. Yes, and why, even of yourselves, do you not judge what is right? And then verse 58, "When you go with your adversary to the magistrate, make every effort along the way to settle with him, lest he drag you to the judge. The judge deliver you to the officer, and the officer throw you into prison. I tell you, you shall not depart from there until you have paid the very last mite." Now, every defense attorney knows that sometimes it's best to settle out of court. I mean, once your case reaches the judge, it's out of your control. And this is what God offers to each of us. He will settle our case. You don't have to stand trial for your sin. Did you know that a plea bargain is on the table for each one of us? God has purchased our pardon. We can settle out of court. We can trust his Son, and he'll set us free. As Jesus pointed out, one day this earth's sin and sinners will be judged. Jesus will call fire from heaven. Yet in the meantime, God has stayed his hand. And where his judgment is delayed, life can get confusing. Why do sinners prosper? Why do saints sometimes go belly up? Have you ever asked these questions? Right now, life is like the back of a cross stitch. All you see is the knotted, tangled underside. Life seems to be just a twisted maze of circumstances. From our limited earthbound perspective, life doesn't always make sense. But one day from heaven, we'll see the beautiful upper side of God's cross stitch called life. And we'll realize that all the lines really do make sense. There is a good purpose behind everything God does. The problem is that in the meantime, in this in-between time, God is expecting us to trust him even in the mess. And this thought sets up Luke chapter 13. "For here a group of people approach Jesus who are perplexed by life's underside. They come to Jesus hoping that he'll make sense of a current tragedy." Verse 1. "There were present at that season some who told him about the Galileans, whose blood Pilate had mingled with their sacrifices." Now, we really know nothing about these Galileans and the circumstances referenced. It seems that they were worshipers on pilgrimage in Jerusalem. And when they entered the temple to offer their sacrifice, they were murdered in the very act of worship. Now, were they guilty of some uprising that the Roman guard was forced to put down? We don't know. Were they just at the wrong place at the wrong time? We're not sure. All we know is that Pontius Pilate despised the Jews, and he had no sensitivity or respect for the local customs and religion. It's likely that this was another travesty of justice inflicted by a callous Pilate on innocent Jews. There's no doubt, though, that this incident was front page news. Everybody was discussing this. And so they asked Jesus to comment. And Jesus answered and said to them, "Do you suppose that these Galileans were worse sinners than all other Galileans because they suffered such things?" And of course, the obvious answer here is no. These men may not have been thought of as sinners at all. My word, they're in the temple. They're making their sacrifices to God. But Jesus says, "I tell you, no, but unless you repent, you will all likewise perish." Now here's Jesus' point. They didn't die because they were worse sinners, but they did die because they were sinners. And in a fallen world, all men have sinned and fallen short of God's glory and deserve to die as a result. You know, when it comes to heaven and hell, grades don't matter. I mean, so what if you make a 34 on the test or you make a 45? I mean, what's the big deal, 34 or 45? I mean, you failed the test. Both are failing grades. And any sinful stain will flunk you out of eternal life. Discreet sinners deserve hell as much as despicable sinners. Crude sinners and cultured sinners all go to the same place. That's why we all need to repent. Without Jesus, nobody passes. If you don't repent, you'll perish, Jesus says. And then Jesus pulls another story from the news of his day. "Are those 18 on whom the Tower of Siloam fell and killed them, do you think that they were worse sinners than all other men who dwelt in Jerusalem?" And here's the thought behind this question. Did God orchestrate the toppling of this tower to punish those 18 victims? Or did the tower's engineer miscalculate? Or did the footings erode? Or did the tour guide not read the sign that said the tower's capacity was 15 and instead he brought 18 into the tower? Or was it just bad timing on the part of the 18 who were victims? Now, the popular Jewish explanation was that when anything bad happened, it was a judgment of God. That all physical events could be traced back to spiritual causes. So every sickness, every calamity was traced back to a specific sin. You see, the Jews just assumed that bad things happen to bad people and good things happen to good people. Yet Jesus says, wait a minute, it's not so simple. Did the victims die because they were the worst sinners in Jerusalem? Jesus answers his own question. I tell you, no. There was nothing these victims did or didn't do to warrant them being in that tower when it collapsed. Now, the tragedy was not the result of some specific sin, but was it the result of sin in general? And the answer is apparently yes, for in the next sentence, Jesus tells his listeners, "But unless you repent, you will all likewise perish." Ultimately, all tragedy, all sickness, all poverty, all natural disasters are the result of sin, for we live in a fallen world. Sin has thrown a wrench in the gears of life. Our world is no longer the utopia that God created. The sin of our first parents, Adam and Eve, subjected the planet to disorder and chaos and randomness. Nature has gone haywire. It now acts in erratic and unpredictable ways. These 18 victims of the tower collapse, they didn't die because of a specific sin, but sin did kill them. For you can trace all death back to its original source, the sin of Adam. So, when a tower falls, or when cancer strikes, or when a tornado hits, it's no one's fault, and it's everyone's fault. See, it's wrong to conclude that the victim deserved his plight due to some specific sin, but it's also wrong to assume that we're all innocent, and somehow it's God's fault, because he's allowed the conditions of our sin to continue. Several years ago, there was a church over here on Highway 29 that was struck by lightning. The church was charred. It burned to the ground. And I caught myself driving down 29 one day thinking self-righteously, I wonder what was going on in that church that God had to hit it with a lightning bolt. See, but that's the kind of conclusion that Jesus tells us we should never draw. What if our church were struck by lightning? Would it mean that something nefarious was going on within the walls of our church? Of course not. All we can say for sure is that we live in a fallen world. And often we have no clue why God allows certain events. And it's wrong to force a deliberate cause onto everything that happens in life. It reminds me of a quote by actor John Travolta. He said, "The richer I get and the more famous I become, the more ordinary I realize I am, and that my only real talent is luck." But that's tough for Christians to swallow. I don't believe in luck. I doubt if you do either. The Bible teaches that behind all my circumstances is God's providential hand. And ultimately it is. But that's not how life can seem. Solomon actually makes a statement very similar to John Travolta's in Ecclesiastes chapter 9, verse 11, when he says, "The race is not to the swift, nor the battle to the strong, nor bread to the wise, nor riches to men of understanding, nor favor to men of skill, but time and chance happen to them all." We don't like that explanation, do we? It doesn't satisfy our sense of fairness. Yet when God doesn't give us any other explanation, that's the only conclusion that we can really draw. See, the men in the tower were just in the wrong place at the wrong time. It goes back to the cross stitch. From the underside, life doesn't always make sense. Some questions won't get answered until we get to heaven. And then verse 6 tells us, Jesus also spoke this parable. A certain man had a fig tree planted in his vineyard, and he came seeking fruit on it and found none. Then he said to the keeper of the vineyard, "Look, for 3 years I have come seeking fruit on this fig tree and find none. Cut it down. Why does it use up the ground?" But he answered and said to him, "Sir, let it alone this year also until I dig around it and fertilize it. And if it bears fruit, well. But if not, after that you can cut it down." Now in the Old Testament, the fig tree was a symbol for Israel. And for the previous 3 years, Jesus had ministered to the Jews, yet they bore no fruit. There was no evidence that they had paid attention to him. Now Jesus is on his final march to Jerusalem. This is his fourth year. This is the year of decision for the Jews. And Israel is here given one more year to reject or accept Jesus as their king and to decide their fate. And so verse 10 tells us, "Now he was teaching in one of the synagogues on the Sabbath. And behold, there was a woman who had a spirit of infirmity 18 years and was bent over and could in no way raise herself up." Now, Jesus has taught us that we can't assume a particular illness is linked to a specific spiritual cause. But neither can we assume it's not. For sickness can be the result of a random bacteria or an agent of Satan. And Satan specializes in twisting people's backs and beliefs until they can no longer raise themselves up. Here, a spirit of infirmity, that is a demon, tortures this woman for 18 years. She lives hunchbacked for nearly two decades. The last couple of weeks, I've had some back problems. And man, it's painful. Can you imagine, though? Two decades? Living as a hunchback, not having any relief whatsoever? Verse 12. "But when Jesus saw her, he called her to him and said to her, 'Woman, you are loosed from your infirmity,'" just like that. "And he laid his hands on her, and immediately she was made straight and glorified God. And many a crooked person, literally and figuratively, has been made straight by the touch of our Lord Jesus." But the ruler of the synagogue answered. And I don't even remember him being asked a question. You should keep your mouth shut, buddy. Jesus doesn't need your permission. Why are you now answering? And he answers with indignation. He's mad about it too, which makes no sense. Because Jesus had healed on the Sabbath. And he said to the crowd, there are 6 days on which men ought to work. Therefore, come and be healed on them and not on the Sabbath day. Oh, my. And here this ruler of the synagogue, he represents the kind of religion that tries to tell God what he can and can't do. You know anybody like that? In religion, man's rules matter more than God's power or people's needs. That's religion for you. That's the kind of religion that creates a tunnel vision where the law becomes more important than the lawgiver himself. Oh yes, God told Israel not to work on the Sabbath day, but he didn't say what he'd do. He does whatever he pleases, last I checked. Nobody tells God what to do. And yet religion does. It tries to put God in a box. Hey, he don't fit. The Lord then answered him and said, hypocrite! Does not each one of you on the Sabbath loose his ox or donkey from the stall and lead it away to water it? So ought not this woman, being a daughter of Abraham, whom Satan has bound, think of it, for 18 years, be loosed from this bond on the Sabbath? I mean, the Jewish law allowed for all kinds of exceptions. You could loose an animal and lead it to water. Why not free a daughter of Abraham? I mean, legalism is the art of stripping rules of their original intent. It's law without love. God gave Israel the law to teach them how to love such a woman, not further oppress her. They were misapplying the law. And then verse 17, and when he had said these things, all his adversaries were put to shame, and all the multitude rejoiced in all the glorious things that were done by Jesus. There's something in all of us that just rejoices when these hypocrites get put in their place. It was embarrassing. This supposed man of God was opposing the Son of God in the name of God. Legalism had blinded the Jewish leaders to the truth. And then Jesus said, what is the kingdom of God like? And to what shall I compare it? It's like a mustard seed, which a man took and put in his garden, and it grew and became a large tree, and the birds of the air nested in its branches. Now, the mustard seed was the smallest seed known to Jewish farmers. It became a proverbial way of referring to something imperceptible that you could barely see. And Jesus is saying that his kingdom has a small and insignificant profile that is imperceptible when it begins. It stays under the world's radar. Just think of the growth of Christianity as an example. Jesus' ministry was limited to a few years and just a few square miles. He left no army behind. He launched no government. His church constituted a minor movement in a secluded corner of the empire. Yet over the centuries, Christianity has grown exponentially. It has swept the world and back again.
1: 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Pastor Sandy has been walking us verse by verse through the Gospel of Luke. What makes Luke's Gospel so striking is who he chooses to highlight: shepherds, tax collectors, sinners, outcasts, and the poor all take center stage, showing us that Christ came for the whole world, not just the religious insiders of his day. That message didn't sit well with everyone. The Pharisees and teachers of the law often bristled at who Jesus welcomed to his table. But Pastor Sandy reminds us that this is exactly the heart of the gospel. Jesus didn't come to schmooze with rich and influential people. He came to seek and serve those who are lost and poor in spirit. 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Just click on the Calvary Chapel Stone Mountain link under the About tab. While you're there, be sure to check out Pastor Sandy's teaching archive so you can continue to learn from God's Word throughout the whole week. There's more ahead in our study in the Word, so join us next time. No moment is wasted in God's presence. So we hope you'll tune in again for another edition of Sandy Adams Radio.

0: What's the secret to true contentment? Some believe it's attained by accumulating wealth or the newest luxuries. Others believe contentment can only be found in a simplified life with minimal possessions. Today on Truth for Life, Alistair Begg looks to the Apostle Paul's teaching for a biblical answer to that question.
1: I invite you to turn with me again to 1 Timothy 6 and to the verses that we read. And our subject this morning is essentially contentment. Contentment. What has been referred to as the rare jewel of Christian contentment. The preceding verses set the context for this instruction. And we notice that the false teachers viewed godliness as a means to financial gain. And Paul was chiding them for this. Indeed, he was warning against this. And he described these individuals as men of corruption. Their minds had been corrupted. They were warped as far as the truth of the gospel had been concerned. And they had begun to think that they could turn godliness to their own personal profit. Now, having introduced this notion of profit or of gain, he picks up on it with great wisdom and skill. And he says, if you want to think in terms of godliness and gain, let me suggest to you that you are actually half right. Because he says there is a link between godliness and gain. And it is that which is present when godliness is accompanied by contentment. You don't have godliness apart from contentment, and you don't have contentment apart from godliness. These two elements are interwoven with one another. Now, when we think this morning about contentment, what are we thinking about? Perhaps we can define it in this way, that contentment is a sense of satisfaction that results from having what one desires or from not desiring more than one has. Now, the absence of such contentment is absolutely ruinous. And there are indications of this all around us. When we come to think in terms of contentment, if we are ever going to approximate to understanding it, believing it, and living it, then it is essential that we turn to this book. And what I would like to do is to consider with you just this concept. If you take notes, in my own notes I have A, the concept. B is the contrast, which doesn't come till we get to verse 9 with the people who want to get rich. And we won't get to verse 9 this morning. I'm pretty confident of that. So we really have one point, and that is this concept of contentment. J.B. Phillips paraphrases verse 6. There is a real profit, of course, but it comes only to those who live contentedly as God would have them live. It is imperative that we understand that Paul is not suggesting here for a moment that contentment as an ideal is the key to life. And certainly is not suggesting that it is the key to death. Now, the reason I mention this is because it is fairly trendy to think in terms of contentment. It is not difficult to engage people in conversations these days, and they are very, very happy to talk about simplifying things. And they want to tell you about how they have been simplifying their lives and how this particular guru or this particular philosophy or whatever it might be has led them to this process of simplification. It often leads them to organic farming and to stress-free living and to yoga and to a number of other things. But the fact is that in their desire for contentment, in the vast majority of cases, these individuals are not only disinterested in the gospel, they are radically opposed to the gospel. And so if we were to be so foolish as to fasten on the idea of contentment in abstraction from what the Bible teaches in relationship to godliness, then we may well find ourselves as bedfellows with Buddhists and Confucianists and Hare Krishnas and a whole list of other people united in a common quest for contentment. and especially a contentment that is discovered in simplifying our lives. Now, there is no question that most of us could do well with simplifying our lives, and we'll come to that, but the point that I'm endeavoring to make is this: contentment and godliness are horse and cart. They go hand in hand. Paul has already distinguished in 1 Timothy 4:8 between physical values and spiritual values. He says, physical training is of some value, but godliness has value for all things. And when we tackled those verses, we said how people say, as long as you have your health, that's all that matters. And we said, no, that's not all that matters, because a healthy body with a sick soul is a tragic thing. And so people will say, well, as long as you're contented, that's all that matters. No, it's not all that matters. Because contentment and godliness are completely interwoven in the instruction of Scripture. Now, this is borne out when we realize that the word for contentment, which Paul is using here, autarkia, means essentially self-sufficiency. And the Stoic philosophers made much of this word. Indeed, it was one of their favorite words. Because remember, the Stoics, unlike the Epicureans, who were just immersing themselves in stuff, the Stoics found their life and lifestyle in distancing themselves from the surrounding environment. And so the apex for the Stoic was a sense of self-sufficiency, whereby they were removed from all of the clamor and from all of the clutter of stuff that was offered to them as a source of satisfaction. Now, Paul obviously recognizes this, and he picks up this word and he makes use of it. But we need to understand Paul as Paul makes himself understood. For Paul, contentment with godliness was not about self-sufficiency. It was about Christ's sufficiency. When he summarizes the life that he lives in just a few words in Philippians 1:21, he says, to me, to live is Christ, and to die is gain. So if you want to understand my perspective on life, then you need to understand that my life is Christ, and Christ is my life. And when I face my death, Christ is my sufficiency. So we dare not read into this statement late 20th century ideas of contentment, but rather we must understand that for the Christian, contentment involves submission to and delight in our Heavenly Father's wise disposal. Isn't that what Jesus was teaching in Matthew chapter 6? When he says to these folks, don't worry about your life. Why do you worry about your clothes, he says. Do you ever worry about your clothes? Be honest. How many of you worried about your clothes this morning before you came to church? Okay, fine. Jesus says, don't worry. Don't go around saying, what are we going to eat? Or what are we going to wear? Or what are we going to drink? He says, that's what pagans do. They run after all these things. Now notice this phrase, your Heavenly Father knows you need them. I don't know if you underline in your Bible, but if you do, this is a good one to underline. Your Heavenly Father knows you need them. You see, the Christian worldview is that the Creator God did not simply create the world and take his hands off it. That's deism. He created the world and is organically involved in the world that he has made. And therefore, he is interested in the affairs of his children. We have been intricately wrought in our mother's womb. He has guarded and guided us through that pilgrimage. Whatever lies beyond that, God remains sovereign in these things. And for the Christian, contentment is in recognizing Father knows best. The hymn writer puts it like this, day by day, and with each passing moment, strength I find to meet my trials there. Trusting in my Father's wise bestowment, what have I to worry or to fear? Now, the way in which we will get to grips with this, says Paul, is by thinking about the fixed points in between which our lives are lived. Isn't that what he's saying here in verse 7? For we brought nothing into the world, that's our arrival, and we can take nothing out of it. That's our departure. So you say, you never understand contentment unless you put down these two fixed points, entry and exit. The Christian does not believe in reincarnation. We're not going around in a circle. We're not coming back as something else or someone else. We're heading for the exit. The entry was planned. The exit is also planned. All the days of our lives are written in his book before one of them came to be. God is in charge of all of that. Now, says Paul, think about godliness with contentment in light of these two poles. Think about your arrival, or think about the arrival of your children. I've been present for 3 natural births, and I've heard of countless others. And as of yet, I have not heard of a birth whereby an infant came into the world bringing packages. Little Nordstrom bags and little Bath and Body Works bags or stuff like that. Little lipsticks and everything. Ooh, here I am. It never happened. It doesn't happen. Well, when they kind of got their bottom smacked and woke up, were they disappointed to be without the Nordstrom's bags? No. They were totally satisfied to come squirting in, stark naked, into the provision that God had made for their helpless existence. Now, Paul says, if you want to think contentment, think about your naked arrival. Isn't that what Job does? As he puts things to rights, as he opens his book, despite all of his problems, he says, naked I came from my mother's womb, and naked I shall depart. He says, let's just put down the fixed points here for a moment. You have the same thing when the writer of Ecclesiastes addresses the issues. In Ecclesiastes 5, I think it is. Yeah, verse 15, naked a man comes from his mother's womb, and as he comes, so he departs. He takes nothing from his labor that he can carry in his hand. All human beings made a satisfactory beginning to life without bringing any material stuff. Now here it is. The wisdom of contentment has its basis, says Paul, in understanding our possessionless entry and exit. Consider your exit. Are you planning on taking luggage? If you are, I suggest it's foolish. Unless you're planning to build a mausoleum and surround yourself with all your toys and tributes to any apparent success you may care to boast in. But it will all rot. No one will care. No one will visit. No one will know. Think, he says. Consider your exit. All the stuff that we manage to amass in the journey through life, and it is considerable for each of us, all of that stuff has to be checked at the toll booth of death. When you come to that toll booth, you leave everything behind and you go through as you arrived, completely with nothing. There are no pockets in a shroud. Now, when this dawns on the life of an individual, they are at least in the position to be able to think through to some sensible conclusions. In the ballad of John and Yoko Ono, there is a line that pops out as if from nowhere, and Lennon sings, last night the wife said, oh boy, when you're dead, you can't take nothing with you but your soul. Now, where did that come from? Presumably the two of them are sitting around at night talking metaphysics, talking about life. Goodness gracious, they had all the money in the world and all the time in the world to talk about whatever they wanted to talk about. She's one of the richest landowners at that point in New York City in terms of the Dakota building and all the apartments that she has possessed. But she says to him, hey, John, when you go, you don't take anything. And it dawns on him, and he writes it down in the song. He then goes, honeymooning down by the sand, took the last train back from Paris and so on, and on with his journey. Now, while there are no pockets in a shroud, and while we arrive naked and we leave essentially naked, we don't live naked and we don't live without pockets. So the real issue is what goes in our pockets. Because stuff does go in our pockets. Well, that's where verse 8 balances out verse 7. If we brought nothing into the world, we can take nothing out of it. Principle understood. But he says, if we have food and clothing, we will be content with that. There are certain things we need to get through life. One is shelter and the other is food. So that's what he's talking about. The word that is used for clothing speaks not only of the stuff that we would put immediately on our bodies, but speaks of the shelter in which we might live as within a dwelling place. And he says, so if we have food and we have clothes, there is the basis of contentment. It's essentially what you have worked out so masterfully in the Jungle Book, right? You're all thinking of it already, aren't you? Bare necessities, the simple bare necessities. That's what he's saying. Oh, you were thinking, I'm the king of the swingers, the jungle VIP. Sorry, that was the wrong one. No, bare necessities, the simple bare necessities. Is that what he's saying here? If we have food and clothing, here is the basics for contentment. Now, loved ones, you've got to get this. I have to get this. This is absolutely pivotal. Here, in verse 8, is the level at which our expectations and consequently our contentment should be pitched. This is the level of expectation for contentment. Food and clothes, contentment. Not food and clothes plus, but food and clothes, we will be content with that, he says. Discontentedness in life, my discontentedness in life, is on account of being seduced into believing the lie that a man's life consists in the abundance of his possessions. That's what Jesus says in Luke chapter 12. He says to his disciples, listen, if you want to think about a man's life does not consist in the abundance of what he possesses. No matter how successful or how notorious my late father-in-law was within the Chrysler Corporation, he didn't take any of that with him. And what he left behind was a legacy in relationship to Christian things, in believing children and in believing grandchildren and in great-grandchildren that will be nurtured in the framework of faith. It would have been a dreadful waste of 69 years of a life and some 43 of them as a Christian life had he not at least begun to understand some of these things. Godliness with contentment is great gain, he says. The two things go together. We brought nothing into the world. We're taking nothing out of it. Those are the fixed points. But, he says, if we have food and clothes, we'll be content with that. My favorite illustration from literature of this comes from Jerome K. Jerome's little book, which I'm sure you all read regularly, called Three Men in a Boat. It was actually published in 1889, and it's still in print, so it's got to be a pretty good book if after all these years it is still in print. And it's the story, a humorous story, a little quaint for our ears now, but the story of three men going down the Thames on a boat and the preparations that they make for this journey. And when they meet together at the side of the river, the first thing that they determine they need to settle is what it is that they're going to take with them on their journey. And if you like to relax for just a moment, I'm going to read a little bit of the story to you. The first list we made out had to be discarded. It was clear that the upper reaches of the Thames would not allow of the navigation of a boat sufficiently large to take the things we had set down as indispensable. So we tore the list up and looked at one another. George said, you know, we're on the wrong track altogether. We must not think of the things we could do with, but only of the things that we can't do without. George comes out really quite sensible at times. You'd be surprised. I call that downright wisdom, not merely as regards the present case, but with reference to our trip up the river of life generally. So now we've got an analogy, okay? So let's not think about going down the Thames. Let's think about going down the river of life. Then he comments, how many people on that voyage load up the boat till it is in danger of swamping with a store of foolish things which they think essential to the pleasure and comfort of the trip, but which are really only useless lumber? How they pile the poor little craft mast high with fine clothes, big houses, useless servants, and a host of swell friends that don't care tuppence for them, and that they don't care three halfpence for, with expensive entertainments that nobody enjoys. I love that. You know, you have to go to these things. Well, I better not mention what it is, but anyway. And you're sitting in there, after about 7 minutes, you're going, there can't be a soul in here enjoying this. we got to go for ice cream, but, and you have to endure it to the end, with expensive entertainments that nobody enjoys, with formalities and fashions, with pretense and ostentation, and with, oh, heaviest, maddest lumber of all, the dread of what will my neighbor think, with luxuries that only cloy, with pleasures that are a bore, with empty show that, like the criminal's iron crown of yore, makes to bleed and swoon the aching head that wears it. It is lumber. All lumber. Throw it overboard. It makes the boat so heavy to pull, you nearly faint at the oars. It makes it so cumbersome and dangerous to manage, you never know a moment's freedom from anxiety and care. Never a moment's rest for dreamy laziness. No time to watch the windy shadows skimming lightly o'er the shallows, or the glittering sunbeams flitting in and out among the ripples, or the great trees by the margin looking down at their own image, or the woods all green and golden, or the lilies white and yellow, or the somber waving rushes, or the sedges, or the orchids, or the blue forget-me-nots. Throw the lumber over, men. Let your boat of life be light, packed with only what you need. A homely home and simple pleasures, one or two friends worth the name, someone to love you, a cat, a dog, and a pipe or two. I'm not editing this, and a pipe or two. Enough to eat and enough to wear and a little more than enough to drink, for thirst is a dangerous thing. You will find the boat easier to pull then, and it will not be so liable to upset, and it will not matter so much if it does upset. See, that's the problem. See, we get so much crud that if it upsets, we can't deal with the upset. Says, but if you do it this way, then even if it flips over, it won't be that big of a deal because you don't have that much junk on it. You will have time to think as well as to work, time to drink in life's sunshine, time to listen to the aeolian music that the wind of God draws from the human heartstrings around us. Time to... I beg your pardon, he says, I really quite forgot myself. But there it is. Now, there isn't a person in this room right now who doesn't feel themselves pulled and pushed and moved by this. There can't be. I mean, if you do not, then you have some issues you need to deal with. You're in need of treatment.
0: 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Clearly, the Bible's definition of contentment is countercultural. Of course, Jesus' teaching often is. 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That was a shocking command back then, and it's no less challenging for us today. 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I'm Bob Lapine. We're glad you studied God's Word with us today. Tomorrow we'll learn why it's possible to feel empty, whether you're in poverty or have everything in the world. 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
2: He's making the case that you can't work your way to heaven. It's not by all the things, all the nice, wonderful things that you do. God's not impressed. Because nobody's going to be able to stand before God and boast. You know, and say, well, God, you know, the reason I'm here in heaven is because all these wonderful things I've done. I gave to charity. I came to church regularly. And, you know, all these great things. Like, God's not impressed. There's nothing we can boast that we have done.
3: The reason the gospel is such good news is because it doesn't depend on our performance. If it did, none of us would stand a chance. Hi, I'm Philip Keller, and this is Cornerstone Connection with Pastor Gary Hamrick. The performance of Jesus Christ is what makes salvation possible. Only when we admit that we can do nothing to earn salvation are we eligible to receive salvation. It comes by grace through faith in Christ, not by works. Pastor Gary does a deep dive into this all-important subject next as he moves ahead in his teaching series from the book of Romans. The book of Romans just might contain the most in-depth explanation of the Christian faith in the entire New Testament. It covers all facets of Christianity, from salvation through faith in Christ, the transformation that takes place in the life of a

0: believer and what it looks like to walk in the power of the Holy Spirit. Pastor Gary is covering all of these subjects and then some in his current teaching series. And we've also got a great companion guide that we'd love to share with you. 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And now, the good news.
1: By obeying the law itself does not make us righteous, because it's not how I behave. It's the one in whom I believe, and it's Jesus. So that takes faith. We have to exercise faith in believing what Jesus Christ did for us. And so Paul will make the argument from chapter 4 when he talks here about believing faith and that that's what makes us righteous. And he talks about Abraham. And Paul talks about Abraham. Now, Abraham was the father of the Jewish people. Abraham was just a regular guy living in a town called Ur in the Chaldean region, which is in modern Iraq. God taps that guy on the shoulder, says, I'm going to make you into a great nation. All people will be blessed through your seed, through Abraham, Isaac, and Jacob, would eventually come the Messiah, Jesus. And so out of Abraham's seed comes eventually a Savior for the whole world. And Paul makes the argument, especially to the Jews who thought that righteousness came by obeying the letter of the law. Paul goes, what about Abraham? Because Abraham was 400 years before the law was given. 400 years before God gave the law through Moses, Abraham lived. And yet, in chapter 4, verse 3, Paul quotes from Genesis, where he says, for what does the scripture say? Abraham believed God, and it was accounted to him or credited to him for righteousness. He says, was Abraham righteous or not? Yes, Abraham was righteous. How did he get righteous? It wasn't by obeying the law, because there was no law. He got righteous because he believed God, and by faith, it was credited to him righteousness. And so again, our definition for faith is belief, trust, and reliance on God, who he is and what he promises, specifically in Christ alone for salvation. Now, obviously, Abraham was before Christ, but the idea is that he was seen in God's eyes as righteous, not by what he did, but in whom he believed. It was his faith in God and obedience to God that God saw him as righteous. And so it is true for us today. We're not made righteous by obeying the law. We're made righteous through faith in Jesus Christ. And this is how faith works. Because if you're new to Christianity or to church in general, you're like, okay, faith. Well, you know, faith in Jesus, what exactly does that mean? So let me try to summarize it. Again, we're all guilty before God because we're all sinners. No one can claim to be innocent. We're all sinners. You know, the world usually admits at least, well, I'm not perfect. Okay, good enough. You're saying you're a sinner. And because we're all sinners, we are condemned to die and to be punished. And why is that? Is it like God is, you know, a killjoy just out to, you know, swat everybody for their sinfulness? No, it's because of the character of God. Listen, he is a holy and a just God, and his justice demands that he punish unrighteousness. Again, you know, think about a secular judge in a courthouse. If someone was guilty before that judge and the judge just went, oh, well, we don't really care, you can go free, everybody would be outraged because that's not a just judge. And so God, if he just overlooked our sin and said, well, everybody gets a free pass, everybody gets to go to heaven, no big deal, he would not be just and holy. So his holiness demands justice. But listen, the Bible says, but he doesn't want anyone to perish. He wants none to perish, but all to come to repentance. God's heart is to rescue us from our broken condition. He wants to save us from our sins. He wants none to perish, but all to come to repentance. And why? Because he loves us. It's John 3:16. For God so loved the world. You and I didn't do anything to deserve his love. But in his loving character, he loves us that he wants to rescue us so that no one has to endure the punishment that we rightfully

0: deserve. Now, here's the plan that God implemented. He's like, if I just had one person, if I had one righteous person without sin, who could, if using modern terminology, who could kind of take one for the team for all the other unrighteous people in the world, I will put their guilt on the one innocent person, and I'll accept that innocent person. My wrath will be satisfied in that one person who will die on behalf of all the unrighteous people. But here's what happened. The Bible says that God surveyed the landscape of humanity, and he found none righteous. Nobody was good enough. There was nobody good enough to take one for the team. And so in Isaiah chapter 63, verse 5, God says, I looked and there was no one to help. And I wondered that there was no one to uphold. Therefore, my own arm worked salvation. What does he mean? When I saw that no one was righteous in humanity to take one for the team, I decided to do it myself. My own arm worked salvation. And in this wonderful, miraculous moment, divinity met humanity in the womb of a young virgin named Mary. And God stepped into our world. God took on flesh. He said, I then will stand in the gap for sinful humanity, and I will take the punishment intended for them in the person of Jesus Christ. So Jesus comes, dies on a cross for our sins, sheds his blood to make atonement for us. By his sacrifice, God deliberately, intentionally said, because of what Christ has done, I will put all of the guilt, the shame, the punishment, my wrath will be appeased against all humanity on my son Jesus. This is 2 Corinthians 5:21, where Paul would write, for he made him, God made Jesus, who knew no sin, to be sin for us, that we might become the righteousness of God in Christ. And this is the literal definition of propitiation. Jesus dies for the sins of the world. His sacrifice appeased the wrath of God. And then God says to all the unrighteous people, you and me, he says, now listen, if you just will simply believe by faith what my son has done, my plan of redemption for all humanity, you can be saved. You can be in right standing with me. You can be forgiven. That's how you are made righteous. Not by obeying all the rules. That's noble. But that doesn't change the heart. What changes the heart is faith in what Jesus did for us on that cross. And so exercise faith. Believe. We weren't there. You and I weren't there to see Jesus hanging on a cross. Even the ones who were there, sadly, many did not put their faith in him. He came among his own and his own received him not, the Bible says. So this takes faith. To believe that what God did through Jesus Christ is sufficient for you and me to have our sins forgiven and to be right with God. And by the way, this is for all who would believe. And this is the second point. Because the second point is, it's not limited to the Jews. It's not limited to the Jews. Look at verse 22 there, chapter 3, verse 22, the second part of verse 22. To all and on all who believe. For there is no difference. By that, what Paul means here is no difference between Jew and Gentile. It's for all, on all who believe, who have faith. Why? Because of the next verse, 23. Because all have sinned and fallen short of the glory of God. None of us measures up to the perfect standard of God. So we have to exercise faith. We have to believe in what Christ did for us on the cross. But he wants to make the point, it's not limited to the Jews. Yes, the Jews played a special role in God's providential plan to rescue the world. He raised up a people group through whom the Messiah would come. But that Messiah was not just for the Jewish people. Jesus came for all people. He came for all people. And so that's the second part of point number two. Not limited to the Jews. It's for all.
1: 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Pastor Gary Hamrick will be right back with the rest of today's Cornerstone Connection message. Our deepest desire here at Cornerstone Connection is to proclaim the truth of the gospel of Jesus Christ.

0: 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You know, there's a sense in which the gospel of Jesus Christ is all-inclusive. In other words, anyone in the world is eligible to be saved and spend eternity with the Lord. But then there's also a sense in which the gospel is exclusive, because Jesus Christ is the only name by which anyone can be saved. There are no exceptions. More about that now as Pastor Gary Hamrick continues today's message.
1: Salvation is for all people. Right standing with God is for all who believe. Look again in your Bibles, chapter 3, verses 29 and 30. Paul asks, or is he the God of the Jews only? He says, is he not also the God of the Gentiles? Yes, of the Gentiles also, since there is one God who will justify the circumcised by faith and the uncircumcised through faith. Now, circumcision was a covenant sign that the Jewish people belong to God. And, today, men practice circumcision for a variety of reasons. But in this particular day, look, as Paul is writing here, no one else was circumcised in the known world except the Jews, because it was a covenant sign. And he's just simply saying the circumcised are the Jews, the uncircumcised are the Gentiles. He said this truth is for all who believe, whether you're Jewish or whether you're Gentile. It's for everybody. Gentile means anyone who's non-Jewish. So we're just talking about the rest of the world. Jews and Gentiles alike. Every person on the face of the earth can be made right with God through faith in Jesus Christ. Whether they are Jewish, whether they are Muslim, whether they are Buddhist, whether they are Baha'i, whatever your upbringing, everyone needs to turn to Jesus, because there's only one name given under heaven by which we must be saved, and his name is Jesus. His name is Jesus. Finally, number three, it's not earned through works. Salvation is not earned through works. It's not what we do. It's by grace. It's by grace. Like, what then shall we say? That Abraham our father is found according to the flesh? Was he righteous by his own doings? Verse 2, for if Abraham was justified by works, he has something to boast about. He adds, but not before God. Like, no, he can't boast before God because he didn't do anything. Abraham didn't do anything. Verse 3, for what does the scripture say? Abraham believed God and it was accounted to him for righteousness. Now to him who works, the wages are not counted as grace, but as debt. I'll explain that in a minute. But to him who does not work, but believes on him who justifies the ungodly, his faith is accounted for righteousness. So three times in that passage I just read, the word work is mentioned. Works or work. And he's making the case that you can't work your way to heaven. It's not by all the things, all the nice, wonderful things that you do. God's not impressed. Because nobody's going to be able to stand before God and boast, you know, and say, well, God, you know, the reason I'm here in heaven is because all these wonderful things I've done. I gave to charity. I came to church regularly and, you know, all these great things. Like, God's not impressed. There's nothing we can boast that we have done. And in particular, verse 4, when he talks about, now to him who works, the wages are not counted as grace, but as debt. What he means is this. When you and I go to a job, when you work your job, you get paid. And you get paid because you've earned it. You've worked hard, and thus you've earned it. And Paul's saying, it's not like that with God. It's not like God, you know, you deserve something because you've earned something. He says, no boss gives you pay out of just the graciousness of his or her heart. You get paid because you've worked hard and you've earned it. He says, so please understand, that's not the way heaven works. Because God doesn't owe us a thing. He's not obligated to us in any way. Why? Because we don't deserve anything. You can't work your way to heaven. Listen, friends, it is faith alone in Christ alone. And Paul's addressing this false notion that a lot of people still think today, that I can win God's favor by doing a lot of good things.

0: He'll be impressed. He'll be happy with me. I'll make him proud. Either that, or people think if I do enough good things, I will compensate for all the bad things I've done. That'll balance the scales, and then I'll be good to go. And Paul's writing here to address all this. He says, listen, it's not by works. It's by grace, because grace means that this is God's undeserved favor towards unworthy people. We don't deserve this. It's undeserved. We are unworthy. And yet God lavishes on us the righteousness that comes through faith in his son Jesus. So it's not by works. Listen, it is in Christ alone. Faith alone in Christ alone. Now, I'm emphasizing that because a couple of weeks ago when we started into the book of Romans, I made a statement, and I wasn't being funny, I was being very sincere, that I really hoped and prayed that especially all of us would be set free from some work-oriented, impress God, you know, kind of an approach, but particularly for those of you with Roman Catholic backgrounds. I'm praying that Roman Catholics will understand God's grace in a fresh way, because the Roman Catholic Church basically teaches it's Jesus plus works. It is taught, in fact, it's in writing. Listen, Martin Luther was a Catholic monk. And when he read the book of Romans, it gave him such new insight into his relationship with Christ that it was by grace through faith that he realized all the works-oriented approach to God that the Roman Catholic Church had been teaching him was not in step with Scripture. That's why he left the Roman Catholic Church, 1517, the Protestant Reformation. It was based on this book. And in response to, a few years later, in response to the Protestant Reformation and Luther's movement, the Roman Catholic Church in the Council of Trent, in the mid-1500s, wrote a document. And the Roman Catholic Church today still abides by the Council of Trent. And I'm going to quote to you Canon 9 from the Council of Trent. Listen, quote, if anyone says that the sinner is justified by faith alone, meaning that nothing else is required to cooperate in order to obtain the grace of justification, let him be anathema. Let him be accursed. It's in their printed doctrine. So with all due respect, and not just to Roman Catholics, this is true for anyone who adds anything to faith alone in Christ alone. You add faith plus baptism, you add faith plus penance, faith plus indulgence, faith plus speaking in tongues, you've nullified the gospel. It is faith alone in Christ alone that saves us. And sincerely, not to pick on the Roman Catholic Church, but just one more point, because it's of great concern what is happening. December the 18th, 2023, Pope Francis issued a papal proclamation that Roman Catholic priests are now free to bless same-sex marriages. Every Roman Catholic watching or here today, you ought to be fleeing the Catholic Church after that. You ought to be fleeing the Catholic Church, and maybe in as a goodwill gesture, we ought to take up a collection and buy a Bible and send it to the Pope, because he's not reading it. He's not reading it. So, listen, we can't add anything to faith. It's faith alone in Christ alone. Why? Because it's not of our works. It is by grace. Look again at your Bibles, and then we'll close with communion. Chapter 3, verse 24. Chapter 3, verse 24, being justified freely by his what? Grace through the redemption that is in Christ Jesus. You see, salvation is a gift. It's an undeserved gift that we can't earn, but we receive by faith. That's Ephesians 2, 8 and 9. For by grace you have been saved through faith, and this not of yourselves, not of works. It's the gift of God. Lest no one should boast. And so receive that gift. If you don't know Jesus as your Savior, just open your hearts. Receive what he did. Believe by faith. What he did on the cross was sufficient for you and me. And then you shall be saved. You say, is there any catch to this? No. You don't have to overcomplicate it. What Christ did for us is available to all who would believe by faith and receive him as Lord and Savior. If Father in heaven, we thank you for your word, the liberating good news of the gospel of Jesus Christ, that we are all sinners, and Christ is a great Savior who died for our sins and took on the punishment intended for us to appease the wrath of God, so that through faith in what Jesus did, we can be forgiven and free.
1: Thanks so much for being with us today for Pastor Gary Hamrick's message and now the good news. And now here's some more good news. Pastor Gary joins me now in the studio. Gary, here's another personal question for you today. What do you think has been the most rewarding part of serving in ministry over your career?
2: Oh, I would say the most rewarding part is watching how Jesus saves and or changes people's lives. I mean, when somebody first comes to faith in Jesus, I mean, just the excitement and, you know, a lot of times they come crying, they come, you know, just broken because they realize how Jesus loves them and he's forgiven them of their sins. And that never gets old to me. That's always a joy to me. And then, you know, beyond that, even after people get saved, hearing about how the Lord transformed their marriage that was broken and that, you know, nobody thought could be salvaged. And then God just brought that couple back together, and or somebody who just received, you know, healing in their lives, or somebody got delivered from some addiction because of what Jesus has done. Watching people getting saved and the transformative work of the Holy Spirit in people's lives after they get saved, that's always, to me, the most rewarding part of serving in ministry.
1: Has it amazed you as the church has grown, you know, just the number of people that get saved now versus obviously when the church was smaller?
2: Yeah.
1: And the impact's got to be even greater when you start realizing, oh, there's 100 people today.
2: Yeah. Yeah. I mean, you know, Amos talks about don't despise the day of small beginnings. So, you know, even when our church was little and one person or two people would walk forward, that would still be, it never gets old to me. But, you know, now larger crowds and you see a couple hundred people coming forward, I guess there's just a natural joy collectively when you see a larger group of people coming together and, you know, they all share in the experience together and the congregation gets to see it. Yeah, there's just a delight and a joy to see even one sinner who repents. When they come in large groups, you know, I can remember watching Billy Graham Crusades on TV growing up and seeing just swarms of people walking on the field, you know, to the front to get saved. And it's just always just such a joy to watch how God moves in people's lives, whether it's one or whether it's a large crowd of hundreds.
1: Yeah, and I just imagine, you know, think about the rejoicing that's in heaven,
2: yeah,
1: even over one.
2: That's right.
1: And to be able to witness that, but it's just as important for that one person sitting alone listening to the radio in their living room,
2: yeah,
1: and the Lord rejoices.
2: Mm-hmm.
1: It's amazing. Well, Gary, thank you so much for sitting down and taking the time to be with us today.
2: Thanks, Philip.
1: 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I hope you'll join us for our next episode. 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God bless you, and thanks for listening. Cornerstone Connection is a production of Cornerstone Chapel, Leesburg, Virginia.

0: For years, society's watchword has been, if it feels good, do it. 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Not everyone feels that way, of course. The 19th century philosopher and naturalist Henry David Thoreau came close to the truth when he said, "That man is richest whose pleasures are the cheapest." But the psalmist David was even more accurate when he wrote about the pleasure with the best cost-benefit ratio known to man. He wrote in Psalm 16, "At God's right hand are pleasures forevermore. God's pleasures are available to all who will embrace them." This is David Jeremiah encouraging you to get on the road to new life. 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

0: What are we to be doing in these last days? Watch and pray. Here's Pastor James to explain.
1: For as long as I can remember, one of the biggest frustrations of people that I oftentimes work with is the lack of communication. Have a conversation. Tell me. You see something. Something's wrong. Let me know. I want to be aware. Let's talk through it together. Why? Because we're supposed to be watchful. And in that watchfulness, what are we supposed to be doing? We're supposed to be communicating. That's why Jesus tells the disciples, watch and pray. Why? Because we're in the last days. I think that's a fair statement to make to each and every single person today. Each and every single one of us should be watching on a regular basis and praying. You don't know when the time is going to be. That's why he says, watch and pray. You don't know what you're going to come across. You don't know what you're

0: Jesus is coming again. In these days leading up to it, the large majority are sleeping as if he's not. But today on Light on the Hill, we want to encourage you to be watchful and pray. Turn to Mark chapter 13 as we hear about the big sign of the second coming of Jesus. Here's Pastor James Cadiz.
1: So funny how people tell me, well, you know, I just do the most secure thing. What's the most secure thing? Putting your money in a savings account? How secure is that going to be? Heck, let's just assume all your money that you save in the savings account stays the way it is and it doesn't burn like everything else in this world. Do you honestly think that the rate of inflation is going to actually be lower than the amount of money that you're keeping in your savings account? No way. You're going to lose that money at a more rapid pace than you do anything else with. My whole point is this. It all comes and it goes. It's all momentary. It doesn't mean anything. But if there's one thing you want to invest in that can never be taken away from you, one thing you want to invest in that you know is never going to fall by the wayside, one thing you can invest in that's never going to go away, even when the heavens and the earth expire, it's going to be the Word of God. Now, don't get me wrong. I'm not telling you to throw caution to the wind and then all of a sudden just be reckless and, you know, throw your money away or not manage your money well or whatever. Listen, you do that, you're actually slapping God right in the face. You're supposed to be taking the resources that God has given you, and you're supposed to be multiplying them, and you're supposed to be faithful with them, and you're supposed to be doing all the right things. God has asked you to do that. He's asked you to be a faithful steward with all that's been given. But the reality of it is your overwhelming investment should be in the one thing that will not perish. It should always be in the one thing that will never go away, and that is the Word of God, and that's why Jesus is saying it. He's describing a time in the world where everything is going to fail, everything is going to perish, everything is going to go away, but he's saying my Word won't. You can bank on the fact that my word is true. You can bank on the fact that my word is real, that my word is not going anywhere. You can trust me. I'm your great provider. I am the one that will give you all that you need to do what I've called you to do. That's what he's reminding them of. Heaven and earth can pass away, but my word, no, it's not going to. But look what he says in verse 32. This one is so near and dear to my heart. He says, but of that day and that hour knoweth no man. No, not even the angels which are in heaven, neither the Son, but the Father. Isn't that interesting? You're not going to know the day or the hour when the second coming happens. Now, some people tell me, well, James, wait. How can that be the case? We know exactly what the day and the hour will be if we understand the prophetic timeline given to us in places like the book of Daniel. Like, for example, we know what will cause the tribulation to commence. The tribulation commences when the peace treaty is made strong. We know that in Daniel chapter 9, verse 27. We also know that even if you didn't want to use that as your start date, based on Daniel chapter 9, verse 27, we also know when the commencement of the midpoint of the tribulation will be. That's when the Antichrist goes in the temple and demands to be worshipped. So we know the beginning of the tribulation. We know the beginning of the midpoint of the tribulation. There's no way we're going to get the day or the hour wrong. Oh, really? How about we talk about this for a second? When was the peace treaty actually made strong? Was it made strong when it was announced 5 months later? Or was it made strong when there was a backdoor agreement where the Antichrist shook hands with somebody in a room that nobody ever saw? When was it made strong? When they signed the official paperwork to make the agreement law? Or was it when they shook each other's hands while putting their initials on a piece of paper in a back room? When was it? Okay, fine, I get your point with that. But James, we're going to definitely know when the Antichrist goes into the temple and demands to be worshipped. We'll know the day or the hour based on that. Oh, really? Could it be that he set himself up as God before the whole world got to see him? Could it be that he steps into the Holy of Holies at a time unknown to anybody? And then postures himself in a way where he regards himself as the replacement to Christ, only then weeks or months or even a year later to say, I am God? When is it going to be? When is it going to happen? I have a feeling that there will be people who will be at the sixth year of the tribulation and think they're at the midpoint. Guaranteed. There will be people who will say that the tribulation hasn't started yet and it started 6 months prior. Why? Because they're never going to understand fully the minute details that only a few people know or understand. And the reality of it is, Jesus says, the angels aren't going to know. Not even he will know. Only the Father knows when that day and when that hour will be. Now, why is that important to me? Why is that important to you? Because when you hear people come and tell you that they know when the day of the rapture is going to be, when you hear people come, listen, if the most discernible moment in Bible prophecy concerning the time that we're living today happens to be the second coming of Christ, and no one still knows the day or the hour, what makes anybody think you can know the day of the tribulation? It's impossible. There's no way. It is literally impossible. It cannot happen. It can't happen. It can't be. And Jesus is saying that for a reason. Why? Here's the reason. Verse 33. Take you heed. In other words, be careful. That should be a very important tool for us to use. Walk in sobriety. Walk carefully. Why? Because he wants us to watch and pray, for you know not when the time is. What does he say? Watch and pray. Why? Because you don't know when it's going to happen. What does it mean to watch and what does it mean to pray? Well, pray is obvious, right? You stay in communication with the Lord. But here's the thing. Are you truly watching? Because watching means you keep yourself sober. Watching means you don't allow yourself to be given to any kind of sin, because sin becomes the greatest and most quick inebriating variable that anybody can give themselves to. Sin will get you drunk faster than anything. Faster than alcohol, faster than drugs, faster than anything. Sin will cause you to lose your sobriety so fast that when you think you're watching, you have no idea what you're seeing. And that's why he talks about walking in sobriety, and that's why he talks about praying. When you watch and when you pray, it's a very important thing. Like, Lord, what am I seeing? Can you guide me? Can you show me? You know, every person I've ever had work for me, whether it be in a Christian environment like a church or a secular environment, I don't know what it is. It's a disease. I always ask them. I say, you have to communicate. Communication is important. I don't care what is going on, how much more of a burden you think it's going to be on me. I need you to communicate. You need to talk to me. Because when we communicate, we stay on task. We watch things. We see things happening. Whatever you perceive as being an anomaly that might not be a big deal may be the very thing that saves the game. You got to keep an eye out. It's really important. I remember one day, this is really interesting. I still remember where it is in Bell Gardens. I'm going down the south alley of Gage in between two streets, Colmar and El Salinda. And I'm with probably what might be one of the sharpest gang detectives I've ever been in a car with. The guy is every bit tactical, super aware, super sharp, knows everything there is to know about the streets that he patrols. Nothing gets by him. He sees things clearly. We go down this alley, and he says, it's about 2 o'clock in the morning, and he says, keep an eye out to your left. Anything that you see that even remotely feels like it's unusual, you need to tell me. You need to tell me. All right? I'm looking down the street. Don't really see anything that I perceive as being really unusual. Out of the corner of my eye, I see what looks like, for just a second, a little flash of light that looks like a little circle. But where I thought I saw it was against the wall of a garage. I'm thinking, that was my eyes. The moment I saw that, I didn't think anything of it. I see the officer that I'm with, the detective that I'm with, go up another 4 or 5 feet. He looks at me and he says, get on the radio and call for as many units as you can. And mind you, he's saying it a very different way. He's not saying it in like the most Christian way, you know, get on the radio and call for a backup right now. And what all I know is that you have to picture this. The garage that I see, it's one of those open-ended garages that has those shelves that go above like the front of the car, like the apartment garages. It's like a shelf that you put up stuff and then the car parks right below it. All I see is my partner getting out as fast as humanly possible with his weapon in his hand. Looks like he's talking to the garage and he says, if you make one move, I promise you, you're dying tonight. I'm gonna kill you. And he looks like he's like he's crazy. He looks like he's talking to a parking stall is what it looks like. And so he's very aggressive. And he's telling me roll units code, meaning get people here, lights and sirens, get them over here. So sure enough, I know where I'm at. It doesn't make any sense. I don't see what he's seeing. I feel like a dummy because I don't know why he's asking for extra units to come out. And so I just feel this overwhelming need to stay near the rifle because I don't know what I'm looking at. I have no idea what's going on. And sure enough, as I'm just staring at where he is at gunpoint, and as all the other units are beginning to converge, I see him reach over and basically wrestle this guy down to the ground, who we find out later is armed. We had no idea. So we arrest the guy. It's all good to go. The guy's got gun. He's got dope on him. He's got a gun, everything. He's back in the jail. He gets booked. And I'm still very dumbfounded. Like, I'm shocked. Like, I'm like, what in the world did I just see? Like, it was literally, it was 1 second, all was good. We're whistling. The next second, it's like over. Like, I have no idea what happened. You know, you would think that I would have some observation capacity. So I asked him, I go, what in the world was that? How did you see that? How did you know it? Like, how in the world were you able to discern? Now, mind you, this is a guy who would regularly, when I would ride with him, he would regularly say, hey, stay in the car here. And then he would take a sweater and like a hoodie, and he would put it over himself to cover his gun, to cover his belt, to cover everything. And he would hang in the trees at normal dope spots, waiting for guys at night to pass dope, and then jump out of the tree and arrest them. That's how dedicated of a policeman he was. He always found work. He always found righteous arrests. So I ask him, I say, how in the world did you see that? He says, come on. So we get in the car. He said, let's go over to the alley. So we go over to the alley. He says, okay, stop right here. So we stop. He says, I want you to look out. Tell me if you see anything unusual. I'm like, no, I don't see anything unusual. He said, before we pulled up, I saw what looked like a little flash. I'm thinking, oh, wait, I thought I saw a little flash, but I had no idea what I was looking at. He says, look in the direction of the garage there. I said, okay. He says, do you see how there's one little tiny hole of light coming out of the back wall of that garage? Yeah, I do. He says, that's how I knew a guy was in there. How? About 3 years ago, we had a shooting. And as a result of that shooting, it put a bullet hole in the top portion of that garage. He says, in this neighborhood, nobody stores things in that open garage. If you store something in that open garage, you're just asking for somebody to steal it because it'll get stolen within an hour. Nobody stores anything there. So when we came into the alley and I looked over and I noticed that there was no hole that was in that garage, I know for a fact it didn't get patched because 2 hours later I saw the hole. So I immediately knew that somebody saw us down the alley, had to have been hiding from us, and jumped there to hide, which is why I drew down on him, pulled him out, and recognized he had a gun, and blah, blah, blah. The rest was history. Phenomenal observation skills. Phenomenal! Funny thing with that story is, I saw what looked like a little hole of light. My partner always told me, when you see something, I don't care what you see. If it feels like an anomaly, even if you feel like all you're doing is talking too much, you tell me what you see. Why? Because he was a whole lot better at me than being able to observe things like that. And he could see things nobody could see. He was that good. Absolutely. I'm talking like about him like he's dead. You know, he's not, you know, he was that good. He's phenomenal, sharp, really understands what he's doing. Really smart guy. Really smart. But the critical thing that I'm pulling from this is I could have had a hand in helping identify that dangerous gang member had I simply obeyed what had been asked of me. And that was, it doesn't matter how much of an anomaly it feels like. You remain watchful and then you communicate when you see something that looks like an anomaly, whether or not it even feels critical to you. I think that's what Jesus is saying here. Jesus is saying you need to be watchful. Doesn't matter what you think you're seeing, what you think you might see or not see. You need to report what you see to me. Remain watchful and pray. Talk to me. As I said before, for as long as I can remember, one of the biggest frustrations of people that I oftentimes work with is the lack of communication. Have a conversation. Tell me, you see something. Something's wrong. Let me know. I want to be aware. Let's talk through it together. Why? Because we're supposed to be watchful. And in that watchfulness, what are we supposed to be doing? We're supposed to be communicating. That's why Jesus tells the disciples, watch and pray. Why? Because we're in the last days. I think that's a fair statement to make to each and every single person today. Each and every single one of us should be watching on a regular basis and praying. You don't know when the time is going to be. That's why he says, watch and pray. You don't know what you're going to come across. You don't know what you're going to see. Look what he says. For the Son of Man is as a man taking a far journey who left his house and gave authority to his servants and to every man his work and commanded the porter to watch. It was about to get heavy. Look what he says. Watch you therefore, for you know not when the master of the house cometh at even or at midnight or at the cock crowing or in the morning. Lest coming suddenly he find you sleeping. And what I say unto you, I say unto all. Watch. I love the picture that he's giving of the man who is the overseer of the home for the master who owns the home. You know, this is a very, very important principle for us to get. Because in that culture and in that time, the idea here is not too far off from the culture and the time in which we live today. And that is, if I am a man who has the affairs of my home being managed by people that I hire to manage for me, and I go away with the expectation that they manage the affairs of my home, I will always, because of the relationship that I carry with them, I will always be expectant over the fact that they will be watching out for me for when I come home. I do not expect to have them sleeping when I walk into the house. I expect that they will be aware of the time that I'm coming and be prepared for the moment that I walk in. When the master is at home and he's secure, well then by all means, as the caretaker, go get your rest. But you don't rest while the master is out and about his business. I think the problem that we have right now is that we perceive ourselves to be in better shape when we are rested based on the world's perception of what rest should look like. There's all this nonsense talk about balance, balance. You got to find balance. That's not even a biblical term. The idea here is that our master is away. There's going to come a point in time where he's coming back. The question that is being asked here is, will we be found sleeping? Or will we be found watching and ready? I think more than ever, we need to be people who make it a determination within the very inside of our hearts that we will not be those who sleep. That we will be those who are watching. That we will be those who are ready for whatever it is that the Lord has for us in the time and in the moment that we find ourselves. Look, you guys, Jesus said it. He said that greater things would happen in these last days than during the time that he was in. What he means by that is the scale by which these things would happen would be so much more consequential because of the time in which we're living. And the question that I would ask you is this: are you willing to continue to say, I'm going to cruise and coast and do what's comfortable? Or am I going to go out on a limb and be the one who's watchful? Be the one who refuses to sleep because he knows his master is coming? The question that I would ask you tonight is, what are you doing? Are you the sleeper or are you the watcher? Are you the person not communicating or are you the person communicating? God has called us to be people who are aware of the time in which we are living. He's given us the signs. We see it. We see what's coming. We are watching the birth pangs. We're seeing signs beginning to formulate that things may very well happen very soon that will lead to the infrastructure necessary in order for the world of the Antichrist to come forth. That means Christ's return for his church is imminent. And we know that to be the case. And it also means that the second coming is around the corner. So the question that I would ask you is this: are you prepared? I hope you are. Because being prepared means that you walk in complete and total closeness to God. You walk in direct obedience to the Lord. That you make priority the main thing, that you keep God at the center. In doing that, you'll find yourself very ready. Because when he returns, you will not be shaken because you were in slumber. You will not be shaking because you didn't expect it. You will be filled with joy and peace and happiness because you will say in your mind, it's about time, I've been waiting. And the question I would ask you is, are you in that place? Are you saying, it's about time, I'm waiting. I'm ready. I'm there. God says, the signs are around the corner. We're going to see them. They're going to emerge. Are you ready? Are you watching and praying? I hope you are. Because if you are, great will be your reward. And how exciting will it be to understand and anticipate it all that God has for you? You know, going back to that story about my friend, I never went down that alley again where I was not looking for that hole. Never. Ever. Why? Because I learned something. I learned a lot. But perhaps the most consequential part of all that I have learned over the years is that God is not done with us. And more important than any other time in human history, we have to be vigilant. We have to be ready. We have to be looking to the Lord, because all these things are going to happen at any moment. And the question that I would ask is, are you ready? I hope the answer is yes. Amen? Father, we thank you, Lord, for your word. We thank you for the insight that your word brings, Lord. You really are good, Lord. You are faithful, Father. Lord, we pray that you would give us a readiness for that time, for that moment, that we would be excited about it, Lord, knowing and understanding that your purposes can be fulfilled so deeply in our openness to execute and put in front, Lord, what you've called us to. So, Lord, we love you and we thank you, Lord. We look to you. We ask that you would go before us now. In Jesus' name we pray. Amen.
0: 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Pastor James, next time on Light on the Hill, you'll begin Mark chapter 14 and sharing a very effective tactic of the enemy. Will you give us a brief preview?
1: Great question, Jane. That single tactic is wrapped up in the mechanics of distraction. And as I begin to look at Mark, specifically this section of Mark 14, we learn that the enemy will oftentimes cause us to be distracted by fear, which creates an element of secrecy, which of course leads us into the mechanics of division that comes from misplaced priorities. And then it sort of culminates as we get into verse 10 and 11 through the burdens that happen when people do not walk through the doors that God has created for them. It really involves a system of betrayal that once you take a look at and recognize, it will shock you to see how obvious those tactics have become, all wrapped up in one place. It's going to be a very informative, very encouraging time as we jump into those verses.
0: That's coming up on the next Light on the Hill. Don't miss it. 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

0: Welcome to Living by Grace, a verse-by-verse study through the Bible with Pastor Mark Galvin of Calvary Chapel Lompoc. Please open in your Bibles with us to the book of Romans as we continue our study in chapter 8.
1: Romans chapter 8. I'm going to back up just a little bit. Start in verse 18. Romans chapter 8, verse 18. For I reckon that the sufferings of this present time are not worthy to be compared with the glory which shall be revealed in us. For the earnest expectation of the creature, it speaks of creation, waiteth for the manifestation of the sons of God. Creation is linked with man's redemption. Creation itself, the earth, is linked in the fall of man, the curse, because, as you know, through Adam, the world was cursed through the sin of Adam. Not only was Adam and Eve mankind, and still is under the curse, but the entire creation. And the creation itself is also linked in man's redemption. The creation itself is waiting for man's redemption in order that creation, this planet, might experience restoration. So as we experience restoration, when the Lord returns, the world is going to be also restored for the millennium.

real kingdom. So there's a groaning process that's taking place. For the earnest expectation of the creature waiteth for the manifestation of the sons of God. For the creature was made subject to emptiness or vanity, not willingly, but by reason of him who hath subjected the same in hope. So the creature made subject to emptiness. We talked about that last week. The emptiness of mankind, that there is that God-shaped hole or vacuum in the soul and the heart of man that cannot be replaced with anything else but the one who left that gap, that left that hole, that left that void, and that individual is God. Because the creature itself, verse 21, also shall be delivered from the bondage of corruption into the glorious liberty of the children of God. And notice it speaks of the bondage of corruption. The world is experiencing corruption. And for those of you that have experienced uncomfortable teachings of an evolutionary professor or high school teacher or what have you that is espousing the evolutionary theory, it's interesting, you know, when you consider the fact that everything in science moves against, well, you think of science itself, scientific fact, the second law of thermodynamics, for example, which basically states that everything goes from order to disorder. Evolution is the exact opposite, or I should say macroevolution. You can't, evolution, there's no, you know, when you look, well, for example, if you go home tonight, you decide you want to make cookies. Let's say, I was going to say chocolate chip, but I like oatmeal cookies better. So you're going to have oatmeal cookies. And you got the flour, the oatmeal, all the ingredients, the sugar. If you put chocolate chips in there or nuts, you put them all in a bowl, you mix them up, you know, or if you have a blender, you know. You put it in a blender and you mix it, and it's all being mixed up. How long do you think it's going to take to mix that batch for it to once again become completely separated? Where you're going to have the oatmeal is all going to be in one port, you're like at one level, all the sugar at one level, all the liquid at one level, all the flour at one level. That's just not going to happen. The more you mix it, the more integrated it becomes. Now, evolution says just the opposite, that everything's becoming more ordered. You take a deck of cards, you can take them and place them all in order, and, you know, put them all, you know, with the spades all in order from the deuce all the way to the joker, and you do that with all four, and you order that deck and then start to shuffle it. How long do you think it's going to take for that deck to become ordered again? It'll never happen. Because the second law of thermodynamics states that all things go from order to disorder. Now, the Darwinistic theory is that man is becoming mortal. You've got a puddle of primordial ooze that became the tadpole that became a monkey that became Uncle George. You know, it's just not possible. And true science speaks against it. And here, the Word of God, it speaks of the bondage of corruption. It speaks of the decay that the planet is that process of decay, corruption. But that's going to change. For we know that the whole creation groaneth and travaileth in pain together until now. The Greek word here for groaning, the groaning that takes place, you know, it's creation. It's a Greek word, stenazo. It literally means, there's a definition, utterances made by a person caught in a dreadful situation with no immediate prospect of deliverance. And it perfectly illustrates the present state of our world. Yeah, however you want, you know, politically think, you know, you think of the world politically.

quickly. It's just a mess with no immediate prospect of deliverance. Pollution, all of the disorder that is set into this planet and is continuing. Creation itself groans. An utterance. You know, it's just that which, you know, it's in a position, in a state, a dreadful situation with no immediate prospect of deliverance. That's the world in which we live right now. But that's going to all change when the Lord returns. And not only they, but ourselves also, which have the first fruits of the Spirit, even we ourselves groan within ourselves, waiting for the adoption to it, the redemption of our body. We talked about this also last week. You know, we groan. We see the world when we read things that are upsetting. You know, just a little over a week ago, they're in Syria with Assad and chemical warfare. You see the little kids dying. And we talked about that a little bit Sunday. And it's just one thing after another, isn't it? Inhumanity. Tragedy that takes place on a daily basis. We groan. We hear about the injustices. You know, you think about the laws of the land and how, you know, there are individuals in our country, especially in the political realm, that are seeking really to destroy everything that this country, as far as that which it was based on, and as far as the foundation itself of our society, was based on Judeo-Christian ethics. And you think of the Constitution, all the things that our forefathers painstakingly enacted in order to keep us safe, and everything's being thrown to the side. And you think of the bathroom laws, you know, where we've got to make everything, you know, guys and girls, it's just going to have, people are just going to have to live with it. It's just the way it is. You know, you're going to have to share the bathroom with other, you know, with the opposite sex. It's like, you know, it's a forced thing, and it's political. We groan. You go, gosh, are you serious? You can't figure out what bathroom you're supposed to use? It's insane. It's insanity. So many things that just cause us to groan. But you know what? Look, we have hope. You know, we're going to be talking about hope tonight. But, you know, it'd be a situation where many of us, myself included, would lose our minds. You know, when you think, if we didn't have this glorious hope, that blessed hope, Christ's return, and the understanding that God is going to take hold of this planet, and there's going to be judgment and a change and restoration. We have those, as we talked about last week, the first fruits of the Spirit. We've tasted, we've partaken of that fruit, so to speak, of the, you know, in the promised land, in God's kingdom, in the heaven itself. You know, we've, by the Spirit of God, we've partaken. And, you know, it tells us there in 1 Corinthians regarding heaven itself that no man has seen. Speak, you know, as far as the non-believing world. No man has ever seen. Nobody, you're not going to, the non-believing world can't figure out heaven and God. But we have tasted. We have been instructed. We have been given insight into the heavenly realm. We have actually become partakers of the first fruits. So we've tasted of heaven, even though we've never seen it. And it causes us to be homesick. Even we ourselves groan within ourselves, waiting for the adoption to it, the redemption of our body. For we are saved by hope. It doesn't mean that because I'm wishing and because I'm hoping that I'm saved. Notice what it says here. For we are saved by hope, but hope that is seen is not hope.

For what a man seeth, why doth he yet hope for? But if we hope for that we see not, then do we with patience wait for it. Hope. It's not just a longing, a wishing. That is included in the meaning and in the experience. But it's a longing for that which is certain. God has given us his word, his promise, as his children. If we put our faith in Christ, we're going to experience. We have eternal life presently, the present possession of the believer. And we're going to experience eternal bliss. It is a certain expectation of coming good. In 1 Thessalonians chapter 5, verse 8, it speaks of that hope, our hope in Christ, as a helmet, for a helmet, the helmet or the hope of salvation. That is a helmet to us. It's not a vague emotional longing or desire. It is that, but it's not only that. It is a certain expectation. It is also protection from doubt and the fiery darts of the wicked one. Because we have a certain hope. We're longing for it. And the reason we have that hope is because we are saved. The non-believing world doesn't have that hope. But the moment you are saved, you have that hope. You're born into that hope. It's not something that's achieved or manufactured. It's that which is given. It's imparted. It's an imparted hope. And the moment you put your faith in Christ, you have hope. Because Christ is our hope. And Christ is in you. And he is the hope of glory. Christ in you, the hope of glory. In Hebrews chapter 6, verse 19, it says, which hope we have as an anchor of the soul, both sure and steadfast, and which entereth into that within the veil. Now, if you're out fishing on a lake or out in the ocean, you use an anchor if you want to, you know, if you're fishing a certain spot, you want to stay there. Or if your heart, you know, if you're anchored in a bay or a harbor, wherever you want, you're anchored because you want to stay there. But that anchor connects you to the bottom of the ocean. And our hope, you see, it's like that anchor. It connects us. It's kind of our lifeline to heaven. It's that which is in heaven. There's a reality there. You see, it's the illustration of an anchor. But there's a reality. There's that link to heaven. Our hope is a link to heaven. It's I'm hoping in Christ. Not I'm wishing, but I know I have a promise. God has given me a promise. I'm putting my faith, my hope in him. And because of that, I have this anchor. It's real. It exists. Both sure and steadfast, and which entereth into that within the veil. Just as with your boat, your anchor is underneath the water. It's connected to the sand or wedged in a pile of rocks or whatever the case may be. We can't see heaven, but yet we have this glorious connection with this living hope that is in us. For we are saved by hope. But hope that is seen is not hope. If you see it, when you get to heaven, you're not going to be hoping any longer. You're there. The reality is your experience. So, it's only here in this life where we are hoping. But if we hope for that we see not, then do we with patience wait for it. So we're waiting. We're in that process of waiting. It can be difficult. But as we wait, as we see here this word patience, it means steadfast endurance. The child of God, just as your Father in heaven is patient, God wants you and me to be patient. The way we become patient is by steadfast endurance, by enduring things that are difficult, by enduring things that are uncomfortable. And God is committed to making you and I patient. With little children, one of the predominant characteristics of little children is that they're extremely impatient. They want things when they want them. You know, when they see them, they got to have them. It's very difficult sometimes to instill patience with kids. You know, are you going on a long driving in a car or whatever? It's just, you know, it can be torturous because they're learning to be patient. You know, but, you know, usually people that are, you know, 30

35 years old, they're not going, gosh, you know, we're going to be there. You know, we got to, usually that's not the case. You've learned that, hey, it just takes a while. Sometimes you get traffic and you kind of, but, you know, with children, it's something they're learning. Likewise, the Spirit also helpeth our infirmities. Now, this word infirmity means, it speaks of a weakness. It's a lack of strength. And it speaks of a dullness. It's not a physical handicap in that sense, but it just speaks of a weak, because we are fallen creatures. We are fallen beings. We need help. We need intervention. We need God's help. There's infirmity. You have a desire to seek the Lord and, ah, man, Lord, I'm just really going to to a greater degree, commit myself to you. And then you set your alarm clock early in the morning and you, okay, and they just go, oh, man, forget it. You know, I'm too tired, Lord, next tomorrow. Right? And it's just that infirmity. Or you wake up and there's just a dullness. Or, I don't feel like reading. You're reading and you're just, you're thinking of other things. It's just that infirmity that is within us. But the Holy Spirit, you see, He helpeth our infirmities. We don't always know what to pray for, and that's the context here, verse 26. He helps. For we know not what we should pray for as we ought. But the Spirit itself maketh intercession for us with groanings which cannot be uttered. He helpeth. Now, it's interesting, this word helpeth, it actually, from the Greek, three Greek words are incorporated in this one word, helpeth. And the first is the word together. And our English word for symphony, where you got a bunch of musical instruments, orchestra, you know, you have a symphony, a beautiful symphony. There's all kinds of instrumentation that go into that symphony. And you think of this word here that helpeth, the Holy Spirit helping. It's interesting. You think of the word symphony. The first portion of that word symphony, and it comes from a Greek word, which means to, it helpeth. And when you think of all those instruments have to help out one another, you know, the tuba needs a lot of help. You know, it's got the trumpets and, you know, violins and, whatever, you know, all the stringed instruments, you know, you've got, well, there's just a bunch of different instruments. I don't know them all. Can't really, you got the drums and all that stuff, you know, all that which makes up an orchestra. And you see, God, He's got plenty of help for you, for me, in the form of His Holy Spirit. And that word together, it also, the other two words are, over against, or over against, and then the word take. And when you put those together, or you think about carrying something that's heavy. Let's say I was going to carry this pulpit. It's not super heavy, but it's awkward. And, you know, I could carry it around, but, you know, I'd have a lot, you know, hard time doing that. It's just, it's not easy to move around. I've done it a bunch of times, so I know. But, you know, moving in and out of here. You know what? You think of it, and then you think of somebody coming, you know, coming up. It's like, if Kevin came and helped me, and you see, I would have help, and then it's easier. I can get it done. I can get it done without getting hurt. And that's the idea here, where the Holy Spirit helpeth our infirmities, where He comes alongside and He helps. He doesn't take everything from us and say, hey, give me the whole thing. Now, we're to do that, and since we cast our cares upon the Lord, and He carries them, but in our prayer, when we're praying, the Holy Spirit, He wants us to pray, but He prays alongside. He helps to intercede. He helps us as we intercede. And He comes alongside and He helps us. That's this word. A great parallel passage is in Matthew chapter 11, where Jesus said, as he's speaking to the masses, He says, come unto me. If any man thirsts, He said, let him come to me. But then also there in Matthew chapter 11, for those that were under heavy burdens, and just, you know, you think of the great difficulty that was taking place there, and during the leadership over the

0: Israeli people, over the Jews, and the great burden that they placed upon God's people. And Jesus, seeing that, seeing the need for rest and help, he said, "Come unto me, all you that labor and are heavy laden, and I will give you rest. Take my yoke upon you and learn of me, for my yoke is easy and my burden is light. And you shall find rest unto your souls, for my yoke is easy." He actually said before that, "For I am meek and lowly in heart, and you shall find rest unto your souls. For my yoke is easy and my burden is light." It's the same idea here, where he's there to help. He's there to take the other into the pulpit, so to speak. The heavy load that you're carrying. So that you might, with success, pray through a situation. That you might get through it. The Spirit helpeth with groanings, it tells us here. Likewise, the Spirit also helpeth our infirmities, for we know not what we should pray for as we ought, but the Spirit itself maketh intercession for us with groanings which cannot be uttered. Now, this word groanings here, it actually speaks of, it's a wordless word. It's expressing without words that which cannot be expressed. Groanings, wordless. And the Lord is our advocate, our Holy Spirit. You know, the Holy God, the Lord Jesus Christ is our advocate, our defense attorney before the Father. And then the Holy Spirit, he also is our solicitor. He comes alongside, he helps, just as in a court of law, you're being tried. The lawyer comes to you in private, or the solicitor, and he comes to you and tells you things and say, "Hey, this is what you need to answer in this situation. This is what you need to say now." Giving you advice. The Holy Spirit does that, and that's what is being said here. He comes alongside of us and he tells us, "Hey, this is what you need to pray for here." Or he prays for us. He intercedes for us with groanings which cannot be uttered. "And he that searcheth the hearts knoweth what is the mind of the Spirit, because he maketh intercession for the saints according," notice this, "according to the will of God." We don't always pray according to God's will. Sometimes we're trying to figure out God's will. We just don't understand. We struggle. "Lord, is this your will or not? Help." And the Holy Spirit, he prays with us. He prays for us. He intercedes.
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0: Hello, and welcome to our program, Divine Roots, with Pastor George Navarez, the lead pastor of Calvary Chapel in Arroyo Grande. We now begin a new study in the book of Exodus. Let's check in with Pastor George.
1: Exodus chapter 8. So last week we went over the first plague, which was water becoming blood and all of the death that that caused, all of the destruction, all of the dismay that all of that caused, specifically with the Nile River. They worshiped the Nile River. Not only that, but Pharaoh claimed that he created the Nile River and therefore provided for his people, the Egyptians. And so God's like, no, you didn't. And he just sort of kind of said, I'm going to turn this into blood, and everything died. And so here, picking up now, Exodus chapter 8, verse 2. And the Lord spoke to Moses, go to Pharaoh and say to him, thus says the Lord, let my people go, that they may serve me. But if you refuse to let them go, behold, I will smite all your territory with frogs. So the river shall bring forth frogs abundantly, which shall go up and come into your house, into your bedroom, on your bed, into the houses of your servants, on your people, into your ovens, and into your kneading bowls. The frog shall come up on you, on your people, and on all your servants. So these are aggressive frogs. These are not frogs that are just going to stay put, that if you go after them, they're going to bounce. No, they're going to come at you. They're going to be everywhere. So imagine that. Like, you're preparing dinner. You go and get some dishes or whatever. Frogs. You go to bed. You go into bed, you slide into bed, frogs. And these frogs are aggressive frogs. Then the Lord spoke to Moses, say to Aaron, stretch out your hand with your rod over the streams, over the rivers, and over the ponds, and cause frogs to come up on the land of Egypt. So Aaron stretched out his hand over the waters of Egypt, and the frogs came up and covered the land of Egypt. And the magicians did so with their enchantment. That's interesting. And also brought up frogs on the land of Egypt. Oh, how helpful. And Pharaoh called for Moses and Aaron and said, entreat the Lord that he may take away the frogs from me and from my people, and I will let the people go, that they may sacrifice to the Lord. And Moses said to Pharaoh, accept the honor of saying, when I shall intercede for you, for your servants, and for your people, to destroy the frogs from you in your houses, that they may remain in the river only. So he said, tomorrow. And he said, let it be according to your word, that you may know that there is no one like the Lord our God. And the frogs shall depart from you, from your houses, from your servants, and from your people. And they shall remain in the river only. Then Moses and Aaron went out from Pharaoh, and Moses cried out to the Lord concerning the frogs which he had brought against Pharaoh. So the Lord did according to the word of Moses, and the frogs died out of the houses, out of the courtyards, out of the field, and they gathered them together in heaps, and the land stank. Oh, I bet. But when Pharaoh saw that there was relief, he hardened his heart and did not heed them as the Lord had said. Now, notice that the Lord did exactly like he said he was going to do. But then you look at Pharaoh, and he didn't do like he said he was going to do. The fact of the matter is, no matter what, God remains faithful. That even if we are unfaithful, he cannot deny himself. He remains faithful. I love that about the Lord. Now, we talked about the correlation between the 10 plagues of Egypt and the judgment of God being poured out upon the whole earth in the book of Revelation. The first plague was the turning of water into blood. In the book of Revelation, we see this happening twice. Revelation chapter 8, Revelation 16. It's also very fascinating how both Moses and Aaron were given the ability to turn water into blood. Well, in Revelation 11, we read that the two witnesses are also given the same ability. And even after that first plague, we saw that Pharaoh hardened his heart, just like we read in Revelation chapter 9, that the people hardened their heart towards God. Well, because Pharaoh hardened his heart towards God and refused to let God's people go, the Lord warns Pharaoh that if he doesn't heed his voice, that he would bring innumerable aggressive frogs upon Egypt. And yet Pharaoh refused to listen to God yet again. It's interesting how people can be. We know the consequences. We know what can happen, and yet still we do it. And so Aaron stretched out his hand with his rod, and frogs came from all of the rivers, the ponds, the Nile, and all of Egypt was covered with frogs. Why frogs? Well, the Egyptians considered frogs to be sacred. Archaeologists have dug around the Nile River, and they have found frog-shaped amulets all along the Nile River. So it was something that they admired them. They actually worshipped them. One of their goddesses was named Hekt, H-E-Q-T, Hekt. What the heck? And thank you. Appreciate it. All right. You guys are all paying attention. Yeah, I mean, that's where we get that. What the heck? No, I'm just kidding. But yeah, she was named Hekt, and she was a fertility goddess whose face was frog-like, which I think that's weird. That's not very attractive nor flattering. Hey, could you imagine? Hey, your girl looks like a frog. That's not a compliment. But nonetheless, this is what they did in Egypt, and they worshipped her, and they worshipped her because they admired how productive frogs were, because there was frogs everywhere. Another reason why they held frogs in high regards was because they were incredibly beneficial, especially living next to the Nile River. It was the frogs that kept the insect population in check. It was the frogs that kept the insect population from destroying the crops in the Nile River region.

region. It was the frogs that kept the flies and the mosquitoes from swarming all over the population. Another reason why they held the frogs in high regards was because they were considered a delicacy. Now, I've heard that frog legs are good. Who here has ever had frog legs? Okay. So apparently, they taste like chicken. Well, if that's the case, then I'm going to stick with chicken. You can eat all the frog legs you want, because apparently I'm not missing anything if it tastes like chicken, right? But people do eat frog legs. And back then, they ate frog legs because apparently they taste good. Maybe they thought that if they would eat frog legs, that it would up their chances of being able to get pregnant and so on and so forth. And so, again, they held these frogs in high regards, even onto worshiping them. And so, because the Lord had declared war against Pharaoh and the gods of Egypt, and because Pharaoh and Egypt held frogs to such a high degree, even to the realm of idol worship, God causes all of these frogs to come upon the land. And that which was once a luxury, a delicacy, a necessity, and even a thing of worship is now a nuisance and a curse. And then we have these magicians. Okay, these magicians are trying to compete with God. You would think that these magicians would be in the part where they remove the frogs, right? But if anything, what they do is they make more frogs. Somehow, some way, with their magic tricks, whatever, they added more frogs. And that's the thing about when you deal with the demonic, when you deal with, getting wisdom, not from the Word of God, but from other venues, you know, worldliness, philosophies, even things like astrology and horoscopes and all of that, so palm readings and Ouija boards, anything that's demonic, it always makes the situation worse. It always does. It leads you astray. It ultimately leaves you empty. It leads you confused. It leaves you out in the middle of nowhere, you know. And that's here these magicians are not even helpful, right? They're competing with God, but they're making the situation even worse. What these magicians should have done was recognize the divine power of God and humble themselves. But instead, they tried to play God and they ended up making the situation even worse. But that's what happens when we try to play God with our own lives. That's what happens when we refuse to submit to God and to actually obey His word, and we just kind of go with our feelings and what we want to do and what we like to do and so on and so forth. We play God in our lives, and oftentimes we make the situation much, much worse. Well, things got so bad that finally Pharaoh calls for Moses and Aaron, and he says to him, "Entreat the Lord that He may take away the frogs from me and from my people, and I will let the people go that they may sacrifice to the Lord." And so Moses asks Pharaoh basically, well, tell me when you want me to pray for you. When do you want me to pray for you and for your people? And I can't believe Pharaoh's answer. And yet at the same time, I've said the same thing too. At the same time, I've heard people tell me the exact same thing too. Tomorrow. I want you to repent right now. Okay, you know what? Tomorrow. I'll start afresh tomorrow. I'll stop doing all this stuff tomorrow. It's not right now. It's not today. It's tomorrow. And Pharaoh's answer simply shows me the tendency of humanity. You know, the Bible says that today is the day of salvation, which is equivocal to today is the day of repentance. Hebrews chapter 3, verse 15. But man, who's really not ready to repent, really not ready to submit to the will of God, will always say, tomorrow. I'll do it tomorrow. I'll repent tomorrow. Which tells me that Pharaoh endured these frogs at least one more day. It's like, I would have said, right now. Dude, let's get rid of these right now. But he's like, not tomorrow. That means that he endured these frogs one more day, possibly one more night. And isn't that what people do? Isn't that how people, like people will say, oh, okay, you know what, then I'll just get high one more time. One more hit. One more night. One more time. One more weekend. One more twirl. And then I'll repent and do what's right. And oftentimes, when a person says tomorrow, they're not ready. Whenever they say, you know, I'll do it tomorrow, most of the time, they don't do it tomorrow. And most of the time, it just reveals that they're just really not ready to repent and to submit to the Lord. Pharaoh procrastinated
just like so many people procrastinate. Today is the day of repentance. Today is the day of salvation. Today is the day to do what is right, not tomorrow, for tomorrow's not even promised to us.

Jesus said that. Tomorrow's not even promised to us. But yet here we are making plans for tomorrow. Listen, the plan is for you right now. If Pharaoh should have repented right then and there, he should have said right now. But he said tomorrow. And I'm sure that must have tripped Moses and Aaron out. God wasn't surprised by that. But when I read that, I'm like, tomorrow? Tomorrow? You guys know that song? Had to get it out. Had to get it out. So the next day, tomorrow, quote unquote, Moses prays unto the Lord, and all of the frogs that had come upon the land died. So imagine, again, like you open up where the dishes are, dead frogs. Your bed, dead frogs. Toys, dead frogs. Just dead frogs everywhere. Okay? And huge mound, heaps of dead frogs. And it says that the land stunk. I can only imagine how bad that smell must have been. But when we read in verse 15, it says this: but when Pharaoh saw that relief had come, he became stubborn. He refused to listen to Moses and Aaron, just as the Lord had predicted. Isn't that what happens with humans oftentimes? That when things are bad and life stinks, they call upon the Lord. But when relief comes, they harden their hearts again and refuse to continue living for God. I have been there, done that. I can't tell you how many times I've done that. Used to do that. Don't do that anymore. I have learned my lesson. Repentance is now. It's today, not tomorrow. And you know what? Sometimes the Lord will allow life to humble you if you refuse to humble yourself, right? And so then we finally come before the Lord. We go, okay, Lord, forgive me. And the Lord forgives us because he's gracious. He's compassionate, right? He's faithful and just to not just forgive us of our sins, but to cleanse us of our sins. And so then relief comes. And then all of a sudden, we're like, all right, I'm going to go back. I'm going to go back to Egypt. I'm going to go back to my idol worship. I'm going to go back to my stubborn ways. I'm going to go back to doing it my way instead of doing it God's way. Now, before we get into the next plague, we see frogs mentioned in the book of Revelation. Revelation 16, verses 12 through 14 says this: then the sixth angel poured out his bowl on the great Euphrates River, and it dried up so that the kings from the east could march their armies towards the west without hindrance. And I saw three evil spirits that looked like frogs leap from the mouth of the dragon, the beast, and the false prophet. They are demonic spirits who work miracles, and they go out to all of the rulers of the world to gather them for battle against the Lord on that great judgment day of God the Almighty. If you guys want to know what's going on around the world today and why everyone's turning against each other, why everyone's turning against Israel, it's because demons are whispering into the men who have not given their lives to Jesus Christ. And so here we see this happening. It's interesting that while the Egyptians revered a frog goddess, the ancient Jews actually regarded frogs as repulsive and unclean. I think frogs are repulsive and unclean. That's just my own personal opinion, you know. But no wonder these demons look like frogs. The Israelites would make that correlation, like, oh yeah, of course. Yeah, they're repulsive, they're unclean, they're evil. And again, we see signs and wonders are used by demons as tools of deception. And these frog-looking demons will gather all of these armies to battle. Now, this battle is not a nation against nation, but rather the nations against God, as he prophesied in Psalm 2:2. And so since I'm bringing this up, this is one of the three most important battles mentioned in prophecy. Okay, the first battle, the battle of Gog, Magog, and her allies that will come against Israel, according to Ezekiel 38 and 39. Then there's the battle of Armageddon, where the Antichrist will lead the world system against the returning Jesus in Revelation 17, also in Revelation 19. And then the final battle will happen when Satan and his allies, after the millennial era, makes war against God in Revelation 20. So those are some of the three big wars that are prophesied about. And I believe that we are at the brink of Ezekiel 38 and 39. So, amen. It's exciting times, you know? So now we continue.

0: continue on to the next plague, verse 16. So the Lord said to Moses, say to Aaron, stretch out your rod and strike the dust of the land so that it may become lice throughout all of the land of Egypt. You know what's cool about talking about lice? Is that all of a sudden, we start itching. Isn't that weird? I don't know if it's a human thing. I don't know what it is. But like right now, I kid you not, I'm like, start talking about lice. I'm like, uh-oh. Do I got lice? Verse 17. And they did so, for Aaron stretched out his hand with his rod and struck the dust of the earth, and it became lice on man and beast. All the dust of the land became lice throughout all of the land of Egypt. Now the magicians so worked with their enchantments to bring forth lice, but they could not. So there were lice on man and beast. Then the magicians said to Pharaoh, this is the finger of God. Finally, they finally said, okay, we quit. God wins. This is the finger of God. But Pharaoh's heart grew hard, and he did not heed them, just as the Lord had said. Now, immediately we notice that this plague came unannounced. This time, God did not show Pharaoh the mercy of a warning, nor the invitation to repent. Now, some people ask, why lice? Why will the Lord cause all of the dust of the land to become lice, and for lice to come upon both man and beasts? Well, this plague actually struck at the heart of Egyptian worship, especially at the priests. The Egyptian priesthood was extremely careful about their hygiene and ritual cleansing. Thus, an infestation of lice made them ineligible or unable to worship their gods. They were unable to enter into their temples and worship their gods. So the priests and the nobles, they considered lice as being a curse. Well, we still do. I mean, lice is gross, right? It's like, ah, that's dirty, right? Everybody gets lice. I've gotten lice. I mean, it is what it is. But the priests and the nobles were real, like, man, they despised lice. Lice to them was like for poor people kind of a thing, for dogs and random animals and things like that. And so what they would do, okay, these nobles and these priests, they would shave their bodies every other day because they didn't want hair on them, because they didn't want to get lice on them. Very interesting. Well, now God here is declaring that they indeed are being cursed because of their idolatry and because of the hardness of their heart. And by causing lice to come upon them and upon every beast, God attacked every way of their worship. You see, they believed that their gods would not receive the sacrifice of a lice-infested animal. So even the sacrificial system was stopped as well. So in one shot, the Lord just stops their worship, just causes them to not be able to worship their false god. And so here we see the magicians trying to compete with God. But again, instead of taking away the lice, they attempted to add more lice. But this time, they weren't able to do so. Which is interesting, because due to how little they are, and even their availability, there are so many of them and so much of them, producing lice would have actually been the easiest of all of the plagues to duplicate. But they weren't able to do it. And when they realized that, they finally recognized and acknowledged that this is the finger of God. It's real interesting that they use the phrase, the finger of God. Because it reminds me of other things. Like, for example, it's the finger of God that will write the Ten Commandments on the tablets of stone. It was also the finger of God, when we get into the book of Daniel, that will write on Belshazzar's wall. And it will say, you have been weighed and you have been found wanting. In other words, you have been judged and you have been found lacking. So now judgment is going to come upon you. And on that day, the Babylonian, mighty Babylonian Empire fell to the Medo-Persian Empire. Judgment was declared by the finger of God. You know, you would even say, like when you read the Old Testament or even the New Testament, and it talks about the law, that the law became a curse to the people. And the reason why it became a curse to the people was because they were not able to keep the Ten Commandments. And so again, the finger of God wrote the Ten Commandments. But there's also another story in the Bible that mentions the finger of God. when Jesus Christ bent down and with his finger began to write something on the ground. And then he said to the angry crowd, "He who is without sin, cast the first stone." And the story says that one by one, the accusers began to drop their stones and leave. And that's when Jesus then says to the woman who was caught in the act of adultery in John chapter 8, "Neither do I condemn you. Go and sin no more." And it's evident, you know, that because that's the way it ends. It's evident to me that this woman, her life was changed after that. It's the kindness of the Lord that leads us to repentance. I believe that this woman repented from her adultery and she believed in Jesus, especially after something like that, you know. But in this case right here, the finger of God is the finger of judgment. Judging them for their idol worship and for Pharaoh's hardness of heart. Well, as God had prophesied, Pharaoh hardened his heart towards God and refused to let his people go. And so, on to the fourth plague, verse 20, "And the Lord said to Moses, 'Rise early in the morning and stand before Pharaoh as he comes out of the water. Then say to him, thus says the Lord, let my people go that they may serve me. Or else, if you will not let my people go, behold, I will send swarms of flies on you and your servants, on your people and into your houses.'" Oh, that's the worst. How many of you just love mosquitoes or flies in your house? I hate that. Man, I'm deadly with the fly swarm. You know, and yeah, I'm deadly with it. I can't stand them. I think it's, again, to me, it's dirty. I feel like it's dirty, right? "The houses of the Egyptians shall be full of swarms of flies." Could you imagine that? "And also the ground on which they stand. And in that day," now check this out, this is very interesting. "And in that day, I will set apart the land of Goshen, in which my people dwell, that no swarms of flies shall be there, in order that you may know that I am the Lord in the midst of the land." That's interesting, right? He goes on to say, verse 23, "I will make a difference between my people and your people. Tomorrow this sign shall be." Let's just pause there for a moment. I find that to be very interesting. Here's the first time that it's mentioned that basically Israel has been spared these 10 plagues. And I find it fascinating that it's on the fourth plague that basically God says, "And I would differentiate my people." My people are going to be set apart. It's going to be different with them. And so the only thing that comes to my mind is this. Okay, so after the first, second, and third plague, then this is announced that there's going to be a difference between his people and their people. The only thing that I can think of, you know, just the correlation, when I read it, it just reminded me of this. On the third day, Jesus rose from the dead.
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3: In the words of Jesus, if we come to Him from our labored and burdened souls, He will give us rest. We're talking about that here on Turning Point as we explore our way through the brand new book, The Battle for Your Soul. And let me just say up front, The Battle for Your Soul is a 240-page hardback book, a major book just released from Turning Point into the marketplace. It's available in all of the big bookstores. Wherever good books are sold, you will find it. But you can find it more easily by simply asking for it when you send a gift to Turning Point during the month of October. Just say, please send me the book about the soul, and it'll be on its way. I believe this book will have an impact on you. I wrote the book, and it's had an impact on me. How easy it is for us to marginalize the important truth of our soul. I've asked our people on occasion, when was the last time you went up to somebody and said, how's your soul today? We don't do that. We don't think in those terms. And yet I remember when we began this discussion a few days ago, I told you, you are not a body with a soul. You are a soul with a body. And today we're going to talk once more about how to find rest for your soul. We'll get to that in a minute, but just let me remind you, we have a Caribbean cruise coming up in December. We're sailing on the Holland America Zuiderdam, December the 26th through the 2nd of January, and we're going to go to Grand Turk, San Juan, St. Thomas, and Half Moon Cay. Michael Sanchez, Uriel Vega, other musicians will be with us. We'll have a great time together. You're invited to come. Go to davidjeremiah.org, and you will find information that you need to register and come on this cruise. Now here's part two of Rest for Your Soul. In John Bunyan's classic allegory, Pilgrim's Progress, he pictures Christian beginning a journey carrying a heavy burden on his back, a symbol of the guilt and weight of sin. He travels through dangers and struggles and doubts, searching for peace with God. At one point in the journey, Christian comes to a hill where a cross stands above an open tomb. The moment he reaches the cross, the burden suddenly slips from his shoulders and tumbles down the hill and falls into the tomb and disappears forever.

0: For the first time, Christian feels completely free. Overcome with joy and gratitude, he stands there amazed that the cross could remove a burden he had carried for so long. Tears fill his eyes as he realizes he has found rest through Christ's sacrifice. Bunyan's description is unforgettable. Jesus invites the weary and burdened people to come to him, not to earn salvation, but to receive it as a free and undeserved gift. Notice Jesus does not say, "Try harder." That's what most of us do. Jesus says, "Come to me, the burdened." And then he adds to his description of those for whom this invitation is intended, the burned out. And then Jesus said, "All you who are heavy laden." Here Jesus was describing people carrying burdens placed upon them by others. The religious leaders of his day had turned God's law into a crushing system of rules and expectations. Some experts say there were more than 500 or 600 of them beyond the law, beyond the Ten Commandments. People were exhausted trying to keep all those rules and all those measurements. And here is how Jesus described what was going on. In Matthew 23, he says, "The scribes and the Pharisees bind heavy burdens, hard to bear, and lay them on men's shoulders, but they themselves will not move them with one of their fingers." Jesus was addressing people who were experiencing what we call burnout. Now, I've heard that term all of my pastoral life, probably have even said something like, "I fear that I might be headed toward burnout." But ladies and gentlemen, burnout is not working too hard. Burnout is working too hard at something you can't do. It's working too hard at something that won't work. Burnout is not just working hard, it's working toward something that cannot be achieved. It is fatigue and frustration from efforts that don't bring any fulfillment. In Jesus' day, people tried desperately to meet the overwhelming demands, yet they knew inwardly they could never do it. And the result was exhaustion of soul, burnout. Things haven't changed much, have they? I mean, burnout has been called the malady of the overcommitted, and it is more prevalent now than ever, because those who truly want their lives to matter often feel the strain. But let me tell you something. Burnout will come when you keep trying to do what you can't do, and as unbelievers, trying to go to heaven in your own strength is an undoable task. So many people feel like if they just do enough good things, they will be all right for heaven. But heaven isn't about people who do good things. It's about God who did the one thing which was necessary. He gave us his Son to be our substitute. So when we put our trust in him, we can go to heaven. Listen to what Jesus says. He says, "Come to me and I will give you rest." It's just that simple. All you have to do is accept Jesus' invitation and give your heart to him, and he's promised you a different kind of life. Years ago, there was a famous scholar named John Duncan who taught at the Edinburgh University. He was famous for his knowledge of Hebrew and the ancient languages. It was so extraordinary that students jokingly said he probably prayed in Hebrew as well. But one evening, two students quietly stood outside his bedroom door, expecting to hear deep theological prayers filled with impressive language and scholarship. Instead, through the keyhole, they heard a simple childlike prayer. This great intellectual giant prayed, "Gentle Jesus, meek and mild, look upon this little child. Pity my simplicity. Let me come to you." That is the heart of this invitation. You don't have to impress Jesus. You don't have to come to him polished and all cleaned up. You simply have to respond to him as you are. He invites you to come. "Come to me, all you who are heavy laden and burdened." But then, after the invitation in this passage of Scripture, we have some instruction. In verses 29 and 30, we are told how to find rest. Very interesting passage of Scripture. Matthew 11:29, "Take my yoke upon you and learn from me, for I am gentle and lowly in heart, and you will find rest for your souls, For my yoke is easy and my burden is light. In Bible times, a yoke was made to fit around an animal, and skilled carpenters would smooth the rough places and shape the yoke carefully so that it would rest on the shoulders of an ox. A bad yoke rubbed and wounded, a good yoke fit well. When Jesus removes our burdens, he gives us another one. This one is entirely different from the one we carried before. Dr. Paul Brand explained it this way. Jesus offers us each a well-fitted yoke. He does not call us to the kind of rest that means inactivity or laziness that would lead to spiritual atrophy. Instead, he promises a burden designed to fit my frame, my individual needs, my strengths, and my capabilities. I come to him weary and heavy laden. He removes those crushing burdens that would destroy any human being and replaces them with the yoke of appropriate stress designed specifically for me. I've read this passage, as you have, all my life. And I remember when I first read it, I had this picture of a yoke of oxen with Jesus on one side and me on the other side. And together, me and Jesus, we were pulling the load. But when I studied the passage more carefully, I discovered that is not what Jesus meant at all. You see, in Jesus' day, taking someone's yoke was a common rabbinical expression for becoming that person's disciple. To take a teacher's yoke meant to place yourself under his instruction, under his leadership, under his authority. So when Jesus says, "Take my yoke upon you and learn from me," he is really saying, "Become my disciple. Bring your life under my direction. Let me shape the way you think and live." If you study the life and teaching of Jesus, you discover something very clear. Jesus asks for everything. He doesn't say, "Give me 90% of your life. You can keep 10% and do what you want." No, he says, "Give me everything. Every area, every corner of your heart. Bring that under my authority." That's difficult because we naturally want to hold something back. I'm that way. You're that way. We want Christ to guide part of our lives, and we continue controlling the rest. But the truth is this. No Christian can ever truly experience peace while fighting against the lordship of Christ. Let me tell you where stress often comes from in my life. Over here is one circle representing what I believe God wants for my life and my ministry, my vision, my goals. Over here is another circle which represents my own ambitions, my preferences, and my plans. And the exhaustion comes from when those two circles do not line up. God is leading in one direction, in this circle. I'm going over here in my circle. And until you can get those circles to come together, there's this tension that pulls apart what he wants, what you want. As a Christian, you know better. You know that what you're doing is not necessarily the Lord's will, but you pull against it, and then we wonder why we have stress. Jesus is teaching something very simple here. If you want rest, bring those two circles together. Let his will become your will. Let your will become his will. Stop trying to live for two different agendas at the same time. And that is exactly how Jesus lived. You know, one of the things I always have thought was strange about Jesus, and you can disprove this for me if you're a New Testament reader, but Jesus never seems to be in a hurry. Have you ever noticed that? I never noticed Jesus running from this place and running from that place in a frenzy like we normally do. He was always at peace, and he walked. You remember when Lazarus died? Jesus took a day off before he went to take care of it. He was always at peace. And one of the reasons he had peace in his life is described in words that come from his own mouth. Very seldom do you see this in the New Testament where Jesus describes his inner feelings. But in John 8:29, he said this, "I always do those things that please him." Jesus was at peace because he lived under one agenda. He didn't have to worry about what anybody else wanted him to do. He always did those things that pleased the Father. One reason many of us live with so much stress is because we're trying to manage too many agendas. We're trying to please ourselves, our friends, our families, our employers, our culture, our teachers. And somewhere in the middle of that, we try to please God too. When I came here back in 1981, this church was one church in three locations. I tried not to think about it too much. It was a very stressful time. Every church had their own ideas of what I should do and who I should take care of. If I was here, I should have been downtown. If I was downtown, I should have been up north. It all came to grips one night when I was downtown after church on a Sunday night. One of the ladies of the church, I don't remember who she is, and I'm kind of glad because I'd probably still be mad at her, but she came up to me and she said, she stuck her finger in my face. She said, "I just want you to understand something, young man," she said. "You work for me. You work for us. You get your check from us. You do what we tell you to do. You work for us." And you know, the thought of working for that woman really was stressful to me. First of all, it wasn't true, but if it were true, that would have been an awful experience. And I remember thinking, you know what? I don't work for you. I work for Almighty God. Now, that doesn't mean I'm not concerned about what others say. But if you're a pastor of a church of 8,000 people or whatever we have, and you think you're going to be able to please everybody in that church, you're in for a rude awakening. I have never been able to prove any way possible for anyone to make everybody in this church happy. Most of you are happy, and for that I'm glad. But somebody's always got an issue, and they always think you're the one who's supposed to fix it. Early in my time here, I came to grips with the fact that I must live out my life before an audience of one. The most important thing for me to do, and the best thing I could do for this church, was to walk every day as best I knew how in the will of God. And when you walk in the will of God, guess what? You please the right people who are also walking in the will of God. You can't please everybody, but if you're a Christian, you need to please one. And when you decide that your life is built around the direction and motivation from one person, everything gets easier. If you're not sitting around thinking, "Oh, what if I do this? What will they think?" You know what? Get over that. Because no one can ever live such a multifaceted life and have any sense of peace in their heart. Do what God wants you to do, first, foremost, and every time. And you will discover that stress starts to ease out of your life. I know that some of you are thinking, how can Jesus say his yoke is easy? Seems to me like it's pretty hard. Well, let me tell you what's really hard. It's hard to please everybody else. It's impossible to satisfy every expectation people place on you. And it's exhausting to try to live for the approval of others, also trying to satisfy yourself. I see people doing that all the time. They run from one expectation to another, trying to keep everyone happy. It's stressful just watching it happen. And one day I told a friend of mine who was living that way, "You know, the problem is, everywhere you go, you take yourself with you." Isn't that true? Douglas Webster sums it all up for us in this paragraph. He says, "Apart from the grace of Christ and the saving work of the cross, it would be impossible to convince people that the easy yoke is even doable, let alone easy. But for those who live under the yoke, there is absolutely no other way to live. Who in their right mind would go back to the gods of self, money, lust, and power? Who would return on bended knee to the shrines of pious performance and judgmentalism? Is not love better than hate? Is not purity better than lust? Is not reconciliation better than retaliation? Such is the rest that comes with Jesus' easy yoke of discipleship." What a statement. The invitation, the instruction, finally the incentive. At the end of this passage, Jesus tells us something about himself. It's very revealing. He not only tells us what he will give us, but he tells us what kind of person he is. If you're going to put yourself under the total submission to the Lord Jesus, what kind of a person is he? Matthew 11:29 says, "For I am gentle and lowly of heart, and you will find rest for your souls." Think about that. The greatest man who ever lived, the Son of God himself, describes his heart as gentle and lowly. Now, gentle doesn't mean weak. It means strength under control. Jesus is not harsh with weary people. He does not shame us when we struggle. He is strong enough to help us and tender enough to heal us. That's what this means. The Bible says, He will not crush the weakest reed or put out a flickering candle. First of all, I want to ask you a question. Have you ever felt like a flickering candle? Yeah. The light's about to go out. If something doesn't happen, this is not going to be pretty. And the Bible says when you're in that situation, Jesus does not put out a flickering candle. He doesn't come along and see you're wavering in your faith and shh, you're done. No, the Bible doesn't present Jesus like that. It says He does not crush the weakest reed. Lowly means He is humble and approachable. He's the kind of Savior who kneels to wash dirty feet and welcomes broken people instead of pushing them away. When you read the Gospels, you see this gentle and lowly heart of Jesus everywhere. Jesus forgave the paralyzed man in Mark 2. He calmed fearful disciples in Mark 4. He gave peace to the sinful woman in Luke 7. And He gently corrected overwhelmed Martha in Luke 10. And He offered living water to the lonely Samaritan woman in John 4. That's Jesus. Everywhere He went, weary people found rest in Him. Guilty people, grieving people, fearful people, exhausted people, and struggling people, when they got next to Jesus, they found what they were looking for. I want to end on a personal note and tell you what these verses have meant in my own life. Like all of you, I know what it's like to carry pressure and responsibility that can become overwhelming at times. I don't want to go through all the things that go on around here that I end up having to take care of in some way or another. The challenge in ministry is the temptation to measure yourself by the expectation of others. And I've learned that if I try to carry all that on my own, eventually it will wear me out. Over the years, the Lord has had to remind me of something very simple, that the best thing I can do for this church is to stay close to Jesus and walk in His will every day. When I come back to Him and say, Lord, help me do Your will, the pressure begins to lift. Because I remember that this life was never meant to be carried on in my own strength. My responsibility is to be faithful and leave the rest in His hands. In New York City, there's a huge statue called Atlas at Rockefeller Center. It shows a man straining to hold a giant sphere on his shoulders, as though he is carrying the weight of the world. Right across the street stands St. Patrick's Cathedral, with its towering spires pointing toward heaven. It's a picture of two ways to live. You can spend your life like Atlas, bent beneath the burdens you were never meant to carry, or you can lift your eyes to heaven and trust Jesus with the things that are too heavy for you. You have to make the choice. As I was growing up, we used to sing a hymn whose words were written by Horatius Bonar. It captures the heart of Jesus' invitation. Listen to these special words. I heard the voice of Jesus say, Come unto me and rest. Lay down, O weary one, lay down thy head upon my breast. I came to Jesus as I was, weary, worn, and sad. I found in Him a resting place, and He has made me glad. Folks, that really is the answer. Life will always bring pressure and stress and anxiety. No earthly solution can give rest to a soul that is far from God. Rest comes when you come to Jesus as you are and ask Him to forgive your sin and bring your life into step with His will. May I go back to the two circles? The two circles? Here's God's will in this circle, and here's my ideas in my circle. Until those circles come together, stress will be a major issue. Don't fight the will of God. Let me tell you why you shouldn't fight the will of God. Here's what I've discovered. His will for your life is so much better than your will for your life that you're foolish if you trade the one for the other. God's plan for your life is way better than your plan for your life. I can testify to that from the experience of the life I've lived. God's plan for my life was so much better than my plan for my life. I had enough sense back in the beginning to say, Lord, I'll do what you want me to do, even when at the time it didn't make any sense to me. But it made sense to God because he sees the end from the beginning and he knew everything that would happen. And the same is true for all of you. You don't have to mistrust God. Some say, well, I don't trust God. I'm going to do my thing. I don't trust God. Well, you're going to be disappointed. You're going to look back someday and maybe get a vision of what God would have done in your life if you would have just said, Lord, I'm going to put you first and I'm going to bring my circles together. If you do that, you will discover not only will you find rest, but you'll find fulfillment in life. You will find the thing you've always been looking for and the thing you really were equipped to do and always really down deep in your heart wanted to do. That's who God is. If you commit your way into his life, he will give you the desires of your heart and you will find rest in him.
1: Amen. Amen. 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Tomorrow we will continue our discussion of the war zone, which is your soul, and we'll turn to a very familiar passage, Psalm 23, verse 3, which says, he restores my soul. 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

0: Welcome to The Word Made Plain with Senior Pastor Tony Clark of Calvary Chapel Newport News in Virginia. Currently, Pastor Tony is teaching a study in the book of 1 John. 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
1: You've heard me say it many times, but you know what? I don't mind repeating myself anymore because I know that I can say it every 2 days and it'd be fresh to you. Be fresh to you. You heard me say many times, we are not all children of God. We say it, folks say it, you know, we're all children of God. No, we're not. We're all God's creation, but we're not all his children. A gospel, John chapter 1 verse 12 says, for as many as received him, to them he gave the right, the privilege, the power to become children of God, even to those who believe on this name. John says that there's a way to know the difference between a child of God and a child of Satan. A child of God will practice righteousness. Now, we hear these terms all the time, righteousness, godliness. What do they mean? Now, let me just give you just a clear understanding. Righteousness is right living towards my fellow man. That is righteousness. Godliness is right living towards God. This is why when we sin, it is called ungodliness. And when we sin toward our fellow man, it is called unrighteousness. Isn't that simple? That's just so simple. I just love how things are just so simple. So righteousness is right living toward my fellow man. Godliness is right living towards God. When I sin against God, it's ungodliness. When I sin against my fellow man, it is unrighteousness. Simple, very pretty simple, pretty plain. So a child of God lives righteously towards his fellow man. I want you to watch this. A child of Satan hates his brother, like Cain, who murdered his brother. Why? Because verse 12 says, because his works were evil and his brothers were righteous. Now, this story takes us back to Genesis chapter 4. You remember in the book of Genesis where it says that Cain brought an offering from the field. And Abel brought the first fruits, a lamb, and God accepted Abel's sacrifice and rejected Cain's. And you know, in chapter 4 of Genesis, Cain was ticked about that. He was mad. God said, why are you mad, Cain? If you do right, won't you be accepted? He done ticked. Yeah, you know, that brother ain't always doing what's right. Man, I'm so mad at him. And he was ticked at him. But God said, if you do right, implying that he did wrong, if you do right, won't you be accepted? So God accepted Abel's sacrifice and rejected Cain's. Why? Hebrews chapter 11 gives us a little insight into what took place. Hebrews 11 verse 4 says, by faith, Abel offered a more excellent sacrifice than Cain. Now, we know from Romans 10:17, faith comes by hearing, and hearing by the word of God. So it is obvious that God told them, because faith comes by hearing, God told them what was an acceptable sacrifice to him. Abel obeyed, and his sacrifice was accepted. And Cain is like most people who said, I will give to God what I want to give him. And it was rejected. Abel brought the firstborn of his flock. See, Abel was teaching us a principle of God. The first belongs to God. The first 10% of your income does not belong to you. It belongs to God. The first of your time in the morning doesn't go to your newspaper. It doesn't go to your coffee maker. Doesn't go to Starbucks. The first of your time belongs to God. When you open your eyes, you should be turning your heart towards God. The first of your talents should not go to your job. It should go to the Lord. Did you know God gave you the talents, abilities, and all kind of things, not just for you to make money? It's for you to serve him with. You've heard me say many times, and probably forgot, but you heard me say many times. Yesterday was an eye-opener for me. You heard me say many times, when we use our gifts to make money, we're prostituting our gift. What a prostitute does, it uses their body to make money. We use our gifts to make money instead of using them for the Lord. We use our gifts to make money out in the world where we come here and sit. Hey, that's prostituting your gift. And there are many people who are spiritual prostitutes. They prostitute their gift to make money, to pay the bills at home. They rob God, don't give what's his. Then they come into church and sit. And then expect to be blessed. It's like something's not right there. See, and we wonder why we don't see the blessings we desire to see in our lives. See, so often, let me just say this. Abel gave the first to God. He was showing us something, giving us a principle. And so often for many people, God gets the leftovers. The leftovers of our time, the leftover of our talent, the leftovers of our resources, our money. And we give God what Cain did. Anything we want to give God. And we wonder why. Why don't I see the blessings of God in my life? It's because like Cain, we're trying to come to God our own way. And just like it wasn't accepted in Cain's day, God is not going to accept that today. You know, I'm afraid to rob God, which means not give him what belongs to him. Because when we here on this earth, we can get some fancy pants lawyer to get us off if we rob something. Who can you get to get you off if you rob God? Who can plead your case? Who can go to bat for you?

rob God. I understood very early in my walk with the Lord, when I got taught this, I said, it doesn't belong to me. I don't care anything that come into my possession. Someone say, oh, you know, the Lord put this on my heart to give you this 20 bucks. You know what I tell folks? Because they do that all the time. You think I say, oh, let me give $2 to God. You think I do that? Well, maybe when I first got saved, I might have. Now I just tell them, I say, you know what? I say, you see those boxes on the wall back there? Why don't you just go and put that up, put that in there? I say, just put it in there. Because I know God is going to bless abundantly beyond that. And I just give it all to him. Anytime, go somewhere, speak, get some kind of honorarium, some kind of thing. Well over 10%, sometime all of it. Just give it to the Lord. You know why? Because God has abundantly blessed my life above and beyond what I can ask or even think. Am I going to pinch pennies with God? Okay, it was $234. Okay, that's how much the old math was my strong suit? No, I'm not doing that. I'm not playing games with God. I'm not playing games with God. Abel obeyed, and he was blessed for it. Cain, I'm going to come my own way. Yeah, God, I heard what you said. You know, I'm a farmer. I'm going to give you some collard greens. And some, I'm going to give you some of the stuff from the garden. You know, some good collard greens. We like those, you know, collards. And God said, get that out of here. You kidding me? What's wrong with that? And he didn't accept it, and he got ticked over it. Cain got upset over it. And it just wasn't right. We try to come to God our own way. And then to top it all off, like Cain, we hate on those doing things God's way. And we murder them in our hearts. Just like Cain murdered Abel. We see somebody doing things God's way and we start to murder them in our hearts. We murder their reputation, their good name. We kill these people in our hearts. And we are like Cain when we do this, and it just isn't right. Bitterness, envy, jealousy will cause us to murder people like Cain did his brother. And it's a sad thing when we do that, when we do it. And we all guilty of it. Then John said in verse 14 that we know that we pass from death into life when we can show love towards people that we initially envied in our hearts. That's why I struggled. When we can show love towards people, maybe that's hurt us, or we've envied, or maybe we've even murdered in our hearts. John said, this is a sign that, number one, we're a child of God, but number two, that we've passed from death into life, which means a child of God. We were dead in our trespasses and sin. Now we are alive. He said, the way we show we are a child of God, we pass from death to life, is when we love the brethren. He said, that's a true sign that you're a child of God. Bitterness, anger, envy, jealousy will eat you up. It will eat me up. And it'll cause us to become Cain. And we'll murder people because we're hating on them for doing the right thing. Or we're hating on them for some reason. Or they were accepted by the boss. They're liked. And we start calling them teacher's pet and all kind of weird things that we're hating on them. Sipping on haterade. Cain was the first one. He had the haterade first. Hating on his brother. Because his brother did the right thing. Now you always doing that, mom and dad. See, you was doing that mess at home. You always doing that. You always good at two shoes. You always doing what's right. Mom and dad said that you do it. You are Cain growing up. Hating on your other siblings. But this is what envy, jealousy, this is what it would do to us.
This is

0: what it would do.
1: Look at verses 16 to 23. It says, by this we know love, because he laid down his life for us, and we ought to lay down our lives for the brethren. But whoever has this world's goods and sees his brother in need and shuts up his heart from him, how does the love of God abide in him? My little children, let us not love in word or in tongue, but in deed and truth. And by this we know that we are of the truth and shall assure our hearts before him. For if our heart condemns us, God is greater than our heart and knows all things. Beloved, if our heart does not condemn us, we have confidence toward God. Whatever we ask, we shall receive from him, because we keep his commandments and do those things that are pleasing in his sight. And this is his commandment, that we should believe on the name of his son, Jesus Christ, and love one another as he gave us commandment. Now, John starts off these verses by showing us what true love looks like. So this is what true love looks like. Jesus laid down his life for us, so we ought to lay down our lives for people. Wow. Wow. In other words, for us to be reconciled back to God, you remember we were dead in trespasses and sin. You remember sin separates us from God. So in order for the gap to be bridged, Jesus had to die. So in order for there to be reconciliation, there must be a death. In order for us to be reconciled to God, Jesus had to die. He had to die. And the same is true for us. For us to be reconciled with an ex, with a family member, with a coworker, there must be a death. A death to our pride, a death to our hurt feelings, death to our justification. Well, I'm right. They're the one who did me wrong. There must be a death before reconciliation. And my question, I was thinking about this afternoon. I said, well, how does this look practically? Verse 17, John says, if you know that person is in need and you rejoice and don't help them, he says, how can you say God's love is in you? You see a person in need. And here's the thing. He's not talking about just any person. Because most of us, we see somebody in need, we try to help them. No, no, no. How about that ex-spouse or ex-boyfriend or girlfriend that dogged you out? That coworker got you fired. That family member that's spreading gossip about you around the family. Oh, those are the ones. You see them in need. And you like it on the inside. Uh-huh. Good for you. That's what you get. Mm-hmm. And you hear that they're in need and you have the means to help them and you don't. He says, how can you say God's love dwells in you? Then John said in verse 18, let us not just love in word and tongue. Oh, I do. I love you. We just throw that around. You know, I was listening to some, you know, Christian radio station as I was driving back from Lynchburg. My son had to go and take care of some business with him. And, you know, this caller called up, random caller, you know, and she was the host. Oh, you know, I love you. I love you. And we just throw that around. I said, you don't been know her from Adam's house cat. You know, I mean, you know, I love you. I love you. What? John said, let us not just love in tongue. Word and tongue. It's just words. He says, love is an action. He said, we ought to love in deed and in truth. Then John said something I thought was amazing. In verses 20 and 21, he says, if you're experiencing a heart attack, meaning if your heart is condemning you, see, watch this. What John is saying is that if your heart is condemning you for showing love to people who has hurt you, remember God is greater than your heart. He is the one who told us to do this in his word. See, this is what happens. Our hurt feelings, they come from our hearts. Our soul is the seat of the emotions. And when we die to our pride and die to our hurt feelings and die to our way, our hearts will tell us, what are you doing that for? Get revenge. Get even. Kill their reputation. Kill their good name. Get them back. But keep in mind that God is greater than our hearts. And as children of God, this is the way God wants us to respond. The opposite of the world. This is why he said, if your heart condemns you, God is greater than your heart. Because our emotions will get in there. And our feelings. And our feelings will say, why are you doing that for them? Don't you remember? They hurt you. Don't you remember? They dogged you. Don't you remember that pain? Don't you remember those tears you shed? Don't you remember those hurt feelings, how you feel betrayed? Don't you remember? What are you doing that for? If your heart condemns you, God is greater than your heart. He is the one who told us to do it. See, that's what separates children of God from everybody else. Because everyone else follow their feelings. You know, in all the movies that you got to pull the tissue out and dry your tears. And, their famous line, just follow your heart. Are you kidding me? The Bible said our hearts are desperately wicked. Who can know them? Follow your heart? If I follow my heart, I will strangle you. Do you know that? Choke the life out of you and watch you breathe the last breath. You don't want me following my heart. But he said, if your heart condemns you, God is greater. God is greater than your heart. He is. He is. And then John concludes this chapter by telling us in verse 22, the secret to getting our prayers answered. Many people want to know, hey, how can I get my prayers answered? Well, he tells us, by keeping his commandments and doing those things that are pleasing in his eyesight. May this be the desire of our hearts as children of God. Let me conclude with this. John taught us in this chapter about the love of God, and he's going to continue God's will next week in chapter 4. And this love is so awesome and so great that he made us children of God. And knowing that Jesus is returning should purify our lives. We talked about that. And as children of God, we will not habitually, blatantly, continually practice sin. Why? Because his seed remains in us. As children of God, we will love people and not secretly murder them in our hearts. Finally, as children of God, we must die in order for there to be reconciliation. This means with a family member, a coworker, a friend, or an ex-spouse. May we cry out to God to give us the strength to be the children of God he's called us to be. He's called us to be his children. And that means we will be different than everyone else. Even people on the job will be, why are you doing that? Wasn't that the one who did that to you? Why are you doing that? You tell them, because God told me to do that. What? Well, don't you remember? You would come to work and you were crying every day and why are you doing that again? If your heart condemns you, God is greater than your heart. You got to remember that. Ladies, this is the real tough one for you. Because so often you're dictated by your emotions. And this is a tough one. God wired you up like that. And this is a tough one for you. It's easier for men. Now, I didn't say it was easy. It's easier for men to do this, for us to do what God says despite how we feel. But is harder for you. This is where you need God's help in a huge way. We all need God's help, but you need it more so because you're dictated so often by your emotions. And this can be a tough one for you. If your emotions are telling you to do something, so often you were feeling me when I said, you don't want me to follow my heart. Because I will take your head off of your shoulders. And I mean that. So we all need God's help in this area. And let us pray that God will give us the strength to be the children of God He's called us to be. Let's pray. Father, thank you again for your word. Thank you so much for sharing these things with us. And Lord, we see so many areas that we need your work. We need to yield more to your Holy Spirit. We pray, God, that you would just continue to speak your word into our hearts. The word we heard tonight, Lord, may we be a people that follow what your word has told us. Lord, many of us have had hurt feelings and situations happen to us. But Lord, thank you so much. You said if our heart condemns us, that you're greater than our hearts. And so, Lord, thank you so much for being so good to us. We love you because you first loved us. And you demonstrated your love by going to Calvary's cross. And you freed us, Lord, from the penalty of sin. You freed us from the power of sin. And ultimately, from the presence of sin. Thank you for doing that for us. And sin shall not have dominion over us. We're not under the law, but we're under your grace. Thank you so much for your grace. Lord, be with us this evening as we go to our various homes. In Jesus' name, amen.
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3: This is where, for a lot of people, Bible reading bogs down. They get all excited going through Genesis and Exodus, as long as the story is fast-paced. But now we get to the nitty-gritty nuts and bolts laws of everyday life. We go through social law, that is property rights. We go through moral law, what you can and can't do, what is morally acceptable before God and in practice and precept, and spiritual laws. Chapter 21, verse 1. Now these are the judgments which you shall set before them. And the laws that fill this book of Exodus are strikingly similar to many laws that came after it that were based upon the premises given in the laws of Moses, including our own nation. Verse 2, if you buy a Hebrew servant, I just want to touch on this. If you buy a Hebrew servant, he shall serve you 6 years, and in the seventh he shall go out free and pay nothing. I'm having you look at this because there's a pattern. You've already noticed it. You're going to notice it again throughout the Bible, and that's a pattern of the Sabbath or the pattern of the six and one. You'll work 6 days. You'll be off the seventh because God created the heavens and the earth in 6 days, and he rested on the seventh. There is also the same law in their farming practices. They are to work the land for 6 years. The seventh year, they let it lay fallow, and just whatever grows of itself, they take and they partake of. And here, a servant would work for 6 years, but then go free. Now, the reason a servant would work for a number of years is because he had to work. He needed to pay off some debts. But there's also stipulations if we were to continue reading this, where the servant says, I don't just have to work for you, I want to work for you. And there was a special little ritual where an awl was driven through the earlobe of the servant. They would take his ear, put it up to the door, and take this little nail and puncture his ear. And you go, ouch. And I say, ouch,

0: you girls have done that for generations upon generations, called earrings. And it would mark a servant, as he would wear that, a servant of that person by will. So back to this 6-in-1 pattern. It didn't just work in days, like 6 days and the seventh day you have a Sabbath, but it worked in years for their agriculture. 6 years, as I mentioned, you work the land, seventh year it lies fallow. Israel did not keep this for 490 years. And one of the reasons God allowed them to go into Babylonian captivity, among many other sins, was their neglect of letting the land enjoy its Sabbath rest. And 490 years would be how many Sabbaths? 70 Sabbaths. That is why God said, you're going to go to Babylon and be in captivity for 70 years. Because you didn't let the land lie fallow for 70 Sabbaths or 490 years. Something else, some people see a reference to the millennial kingdom with this 6-in-1 pattern. And I'm just bringing this up because some people get really interested in this. I am mildly interested in it. But what they will say is, you know, we have been in bondage. This earth has been in bondage to Satan after the fall for 6,000 years. Now, I'm not going to debate the age of the universe or talk about when that fall actually happened. But it is interesting that this year, in the Jewish calendar, it is the year 5,778. That's the traditional reckoning from creation. So they will say that it's like the 6-in-1 pattern. The millennial kingdom is 1,000 years, Revelation chapter 20, of Jesus Christ reigning upon the earth. Could it be that the 6,000 years before the seventh or millennial 1,000 years is about up? And some get all hyped up and interested about that. It's, as I said, mildly interesting to me. I say mildly because I'm always leery of people who want to set dates on anything at all. Because as soon as it doesn't happen, then whoever made the prediction gets egg on his face. And then the whole church suffers because, see, you crazy Christians always come up with these dates that never happen. So I stay away from that. I just thought of interest, you'd want to know that. You keep going down a few verses, down to verse 12, and capital punishment is introduced. It's already been introduced in Genesis, but it's articulated here. Verse 12, he who strikes a man so that he dies shall surely be put to death. Now, this has bothered some people. Capital punishment continues to be a lightning rod issue in our culture. And among Christians, it is debated. Back in Genesis 9, there was the principle where God said, whoever sheds man's blood, by man his blood shall be shed. Here this is basically repeated again. He who strikes a man so that he dies shall surely be put to death. If you follow the Old Testament, there were at least 10 reasons why people could receive the ultimate punishment, taking away their life, capital punishment. They are murder, stated here. Number 2, child sacrifice. Number 3, kidnapping. Number 3 or 4, sexual immorality of certain kinds. Number 5, cursing your parents. There'd be a lot less population these days. Witchcraft, magic, astrology, idolatry, and being a false prophet. All of those were capital crimes. What bothers people about the idea of capital punishment is they say, well, it's murder. God says, if you murder somebody, you should murder that person. It was never regarded by the Jewish nation as murder. Capital punishment and murder were two completely different entities. To the Jewish nation, capital punishment was simply righteously administered judicial execution. That's how they saw it. Righteously administered judicial execution, not regarded as murder. But then it's fleshed out. If you go down a little further, verse 24, eye for an eye, tooth for a tooth, hand for a hand, foot for a foot. Sounds pretty gross, right? Burn for burn, wound for wound, stripe for stripe. And if a man strikes the eye of his servant or the eye of his maid servant and destroys it, He shall let him go free for the sake of his eye. And if he knocks out one of his servant's tooth or maidservant's tooth, he shall let him go for the sake of his tooth. This section is known as the Lex Talionis. And it is the law of exact retribution. That is, the punishment for the crime must match the crime that has been committed. This goes way back to early law, some of the earliest laws, the Code of Hammurabi, the Babylonian annals of the laws that were given. The same kind of thing is included in that. Now, why does God include this? It's not so that people can exact vengeance. It's meant to limit vengeance. God knows human nature. God knows human nature as, hey, you took out one of my teeth, you're going to wear dentures. I'm taking all your uppers out. You took out one of my eyes, thou shalt be blind in both thine eyes. That's human nature. So to limit a retribution to match the crime, the Lex Talionis was given. By the way, if you remember Genesis, you remember this was a guy's problem by the name of Lamech. And Lamech said this in Genesis 4, I have killed a man for wounding me. See, that's human nature. You wounded me, I'm going to kill you. I have killed a man for wounding me, even a young man for hurting me. If Cain shall be avenged sevenfold, then Lamech shall be avenged 77-fold. So, in ancient tribal societies, they had a special person who was designated by the title the Avenger of Blood. So that if somebody of their tribe was hurt or maimed or killed, that person's duty was to administer the Lex Talionis, and especially when it came to property or certain injuries. And the next chapter, chapter 22, deals with property rights. Now, Exodus chapter 23. We discover, as we read Exodus 23, that God is really big on fellowship. That God wants his people, who are scattered through the land of Canaan eventually, he wants them to come together a few times a year to have, let's just call it, holy parties. He wants them to have a good time, a time of celebration, and to commemorate their history, especially as God was in control. So there are three feasts that are given. Verse 14 of Exodus 23, three times a year you will keep a feast to me in the year. You shall keep the feast of unleavened bread. You shall eat unleavened bread 7 days as I've commanded you at the time appointed in the month of Abib. That's the first month in their calendar month. Later on it will be changed to Nisan. I'm just throwing that out because if you read Nisan later, know that Nisan was not the car manufacturer, but the month that used to be Abib. For in it you came out of Egypt, none of you shall appear before me empty.
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0: Verse 16, and the feast of harvest, the first fruits of your labors, which you have sown in the field, and the feast of ingathering, which is at the end of the year when you have gathered in the fruit of your labors from the field. Three times a year, all your males shall appear before the Lord God. Why did God do this? Because he knows that when we fellowship, it's a uniting exercise. It's why the New Testament in Hebrews chapter 10, verse 25 says, not forsaking the assembly of yourselves together, but you do it more frequently as you see the day approaching. So three feasts, Passover, Pentecost, Tabernacles. Passover celebrates redemption. Pentecost celebrates provision. Tabernacles celebrates protection. The Feast of Passover celebrated their deliverance from Egypt, the bondage of Egypt, that took place by the blood of a lamb. A lamb was selected on the 10th day of the first month of, what's the first month name? Nisan or Abib. Look at you scholars. So that little lamb was selected on the 10th day of Abib or Nisan. It was slaughtered on the 14th day of the month. That was the Feast of Passover, which would mean you'd select some little cute little lamb. You'd take it home. The kids would love it. They'd probably name it. You think it's the cutest little pet. 4 days later, you have to kill it. You say, that's cruel. It reminded everyone, this is the cost for atoning for sin. An innocent victim has to die. Blood must be shed. Without the shedding of blood, there's no remission of sins. That's Passover. Pentecost took place 50 days after the first fruit. The first fruits of the harvest were brought in 50 days later was the celebration called Pentecost. They celebrated provision, grateful to God for the harvest. It was the only time, interestingly, leavened bread could be used. It's the only feast in which leavened bread could be used. Why is that significant? Later on, the church is born on the day of Pentecost. And the church will include, as it continues through history, not just Jews, but unleavened people, Gentiles, combined in a simple faith in Jesus Christ. He will bring them together. Then there's the Feast of Booths or Tabernacles that celebrated God's provision in the wilderness wandering that we're going to get to in next week and the week after. And what's cool about this feast is the whole family camped out for a week. They put up a tent. They looked at the stars. They were just, the kids loved the Feast of Tabernacles. They still do. You ever go to Israel during this feast, the kids love it because they get to camp outside every night for a week. Chapters 25, 26, and 27 gives to us the pattern of a very interesting structure that is prominent during this wilderness march called the tabernacle. The tabernacle was simply a tent. It was made out of cloth material for the most part, though there was some wood and there was some gold and metals, but mostly as you looked at it, it was a tent structure. So think of it this way. God was camping out with them 3,500 years ago. Now get this. 1/4 of this book, the book of Exodus, is all about the tabernacle. 1/4. 11 chapters outline the commandments or the making of the tabernacle. That's significant. I'm going to get to that in a minute, but go down to chapter 24, verse 18. So Moses went into the midst of the cloud and went up into the mountain. And Moses was on the mountain 40 days and 40 nights. Verse 1 of chapter 25. Then the Lord spoke to Moses, saying, speak to the children of Israel that they bring me an offering. From everyone who gives it willingly with his heart, you shall take my offering. Verse 8. And let them make me a sanctuary that I may dwell among them. If you've ever traveled to Europe, one of the most amazing architectural features is the abbey or the cathedral. These incredible edifices that have been built throughout history for the worship of God. If you go to Egypt, one of the landmarks as you're flying into the city of Cairo. I remember my flight into Cairo off the left side of the airplane were the pyramids. Incredible just to see them. It's like, wow, I've seen pictures of them. There they are. When you get to God's house, the real God's house, it's like a hovel. It's a hut. It's a tent. Again, it's not fancy at all. You would look at it. I've seen models of the tabernacle in the wilderness of Sinai, and you look at it in real time, you go, not all that impressive. But that's the place God chose to dwell, at least during this time. And here's what's important. What made the tabernacle so stand out was the occupant. That's where God hangs out. Enough said. Doesn't have to be about all the other accoutrements for worship. It's about its chief occupant, which is God. It's God's throne. And it was the place to behold God's glory. So let's take a quick tour without reading all the chapters of the tabernacle. As you would approach the tabernacle, you would see a fence that is 7 feet tall, approximately made out of cloth. It had one gate, one narrow opening, only one way to get in. And you had to get in by bringing basically an animal to be sacrificed, and the priest got in for you. He would take it in and sacrifice it there. So the only way you could approach God was at the tabernacle with an animal for a blood sacrifice. As you, if you were a priest, as you would walk through the courtyard, you would see that you are surrounded by a perimeter fence, 75 feet wide, 150 feet deep. That is the courtyard of the tabernacle. You would immediately be struck by a visual of a large brass altar in front of you where sacrifices were made. And you would see a big laver or a pool, a brass container where water was used to wash the animals for the sacrifices. Then you would see in front of you a tent. So far you've seen just a dirt courtyard and a cloth fence, 150 feet by 75 feet. But you would notice that toward the back, right in the center, was a tent structure. And that tent structure was 15 feet wide by 45 feet deep. It was divided into two sections. The first room is called the Holy Place. The Holy Place was 15 feet wide, 15 feet tall, 30 feet deep. If you were a priest and you were walking in, on your left side, you would see a menorah, a seven-branched candlestick. And the priest would have to keep those lamps burning and trimmed every day. On the right-hand side, so for you, it would be this side. There's the picture. Left-hand side, the menorah. Right-hand side, the table that had 12 loaves of bread, each representing one of the tribes of Israel. And right in front of you, in front of a veil, was a little tall altar where incense was burned, called the altar of incense. Then, beyond that veil was a cubicle that was 15 feet square, 15 feet wide, 15 feet deep, 15 feet tall. That's called the Holy of Holies. Nobody ever went into that room except one dude one day a year. That was the high priest. On the Day of Atonement, he would walk in. If you were a priest, you would replenish the bread. You would put oil in the lamps. You would burn incense on the altar of incense. In the Holy of Holies, where the high priest would go once a year, it doesn't say so in the biblical text, but there are lots of rabbinic writings that say that it was such a fearful thing. You would approach the presence of God with such trepidation, even as a high priest, not only with elaborate sacrifices and cleansings for yourself, but even then, according to the rabbinical tradition, they would put pomegranate bells on the hem of the high priest's garments. And so the other priest could be outside on the other side of the veil, kind of going like this, listening. And they hear a little tinkles, kind of a little motion going on. All is good. But if they hear a boom and then no tinkling bells after that, they know the high priest is killed over dead. So they, according to the rabbinical writings, not only had bells, but a rope attached to one of the feet of the high priest. They sort of drag him out. They're not going to go in and get him. So they drag him out. Now, inside that room, the Holy of Holies, was the most important article of the tabernacle, called the Ark of the Covenant. I don't have to describe it to you. You've all seen Raiders of the Lost Ark, so you got a good visual. They did a pretty good job. It's only about 45 inches long by about 27 inches tall, 27 inches wide. It was made out of wood, covered with gold, except the top of it, the slab, was called the mercy seat, solid slab of gold. Inside that Ark of the Covenant, there were three things. Two tablets of the law, I should say the second copy of the two tablets of the law, because the first one Moses breaks. He has to make a new section, a new copy of them. Those are placed in the ark. a golden jar of manna from the wilderness, commemorating the manna, and Aaron's rod that budded, that distinguished him as being the guy above all the rest. So those three things were kept in the Ark of the Covenant. The law that was in there was the law. The children of Israel said, we'll do it, man. Whatever God says, we'll do it. But it was the very law they kept breaking over and over and over again. So what was in the tabernacle was symbolic of their failure in the wilderness. But God says, I'm going to meet with you between the cherubim on the top of that slab, because that's where the blood was sprinkled. And when the blood was sprinkled on the top of that ark, it became the mercy seat. It's a place where God could apply mercy and withhold his judgment based upon the blood that was between the broken law and the perfect God. All a picture of atonement.
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1: If it's commanded in God's Word, it's possible. God doesn't tell us to do something that's not possible. So young men, stay pure. Be committed to chastity until you have marriage, and then fidelity to your wife. Now, again, a lesson here for the young men. Self-mastery is possible because the Holy Spirit can give you strength and victory. And we should encourage young men to self-controlled living.
0: Worldly culture has become a cesspool of sexual immorality and wickedness. It's never been easier to access filth on the internet than it is today. And adulterous relationships are becoming normalized. Self-control and self-mastery can feel like impossible losing battles. But God never calls us to anything impossible. Pastor John will remind us today that the Holy Spirit dwells within us, empowering us to overcome temptation and sin. Don't settle for compromise. Turn to Jesus and experience victory. Now, let's join Pastor John in the book of Titus chapter 2 as he continues his message, Adorning the Doctrine of God.
1: God called him, and his life was all preparation for that calling. Can you imagine that? God spends 80 years getting you ready for your ministry. That's pretty cool. How about Caleb when they entered the promised land? He said, give me that mountain. I want that mountain. He was always wanting a new challenge. I think as older people, we should always accept the challenges God gives to us. Now we move to the older women, and I'm going to tread carefully. We won't talk about age. But notice verse 3 in the first part of verse 4. He said, the aged women. So we have aged men, verse 2. Aged women, now likewise. Now, whenever you find that word likewise, it appears throughout this text, it means that what he has said before applies to the aged women as well. So likewise, that they be in behaviors becometh holiness, that they are huios, they are holy, they're set apart, sanctified to God. They're not false accusers, not given to much wine, and they are teachers of good things, and that they teach the younger women. And we're going to look at that under the heading of younger women. So the older women are to teach the younger women. Now look at verse 3. They are to be reverent in the way that they live. King James has be in behavior as becometh. There's that idea of adorning the doctrines of God. This is becoming holiness. So you're to live in such a way as an older woman of God that adorns or becomes the holiness of God. Then number 2, not slanderers. King James has not false accusers. We actually get the word devil from that. The word is diablos. It means devil, which is slander. So this is the use of your speech, your tongue. You're not slandering other people. And then thirdly, not enslaved to wine, literally, not given too much wine. Now remember, in all these admonitions and commandments, he's writing to Christians on the island of Crete. Remember, the Cretans, it says, are always liars, evil beasts, slow bellies. So they were very, very wicked group of people. And this is an apostolic church with all these problems. How much more today do we need to take these admonitions to heart? What was good for Crete is good for California, amen? Someone said when Paul wrote to 1 Corinthians, it should be 1 Californians. We need help. And the church needs help. It's no different than this time when Paul is writing to Titus. So don't be addicted or literally enslaved to wine, which is very common at that time, on that, especially the Greek islands. Then teachers of what is good. That word means virtuous. So they teach what is good, and they're to teach the younger women. I believe that older women should mentor and teach younger women. We're going to see what. But they're to be teaching the younger women. So younger women, find an older woman to be a model, to be an example to be a mentor and a tutor of how to be a good wife and a good mother and a good homekeeper and be listeners. Now we move to the younger women, latter half of verse 4 and verse 5. So when it says the older women should teach, verse 4, the younger women, here's the breakdown, verse 4 and 5. Teach them to be sober, there it is again, to love their husbands, to love their children, verse 4. To be discreet, verse 5, chaste, keepers at home, good, obedient to their own husbands. Here's the reason behind it, that the word of God be not what? Blasphemed. Again, live in such a way to beautify the doctrines of God, not to distract or bring reproach to God's word. Now, this is the only place in the New Testament, interestingly, where it tells wives to love their husbands. You go, at least there's only one verse on it. But marriage is not just husbands love, wives submit. Don't have to love him. All I got to do is submit to him. No, wives love your husband. Now back up just a little bit. As I said, the younger women are to be sober. That's what the older women are to teach them. So this is spiritual sobriety and not to be intoxicated by the philosophies of the world. Then number two, they're to love, the word again is agape or agape, their husbands. Now, in the book of Ephesians chapter 5, we have the classic passage on marriage where it says that you submit one to another in the reverence of God. So there's a mutual submission. And then it says, wives unto your own husbands. So wives are to be subject to their husbands. Husbands are to love their wives as Christ loved the church. Also, you should write down, ladies, 1 Peter chapter 3, verses 1 to 6. So here the Bible clearly says wives are to love their husbands. Now, in those days in that culture, marriage was by arrangement. So it's very important. You're told you're going to marry this guy, and it's an arrangement made by your parents. So you need to love your husband. And by the way, love is not a passing emotion. It's a decision you make to seek the highest good of the object loved. You say, does that mean I shouldn't feel anything for my husband? No, but I believe that the commitment comes first. I am choosing out of obedience to the Lord to love my husband. And as you do that, the emotions will follow. They are the caboose. That's not what drives the train. So love is not a passing emotion. Love is a continual devotion. So wives, be devoted out of love to your husband. Let me give you a couple simple tips on that. Respect his headship in the home. Don't resist his headship. Headship is not dictatorship. It's protection and provision and care. And secondly, don't make major decisions without his counsel. If he comes home from work, there's a brand new automobile in the garage, and he said, where'd that come from? Oh, I bought it because I thought the color was nice. Nor should the husband buy a shiny new car without consulting his wife. Let's put that in there. So you need to pray and talk together, consult with one another. Then you should also live within your means. You should also forgive him promptly. Bible says, be kind, tender-hearted, forgiving one another, even as God for Christ's sake hath forgiven you. A lot of wives say, I'll submit, but I won't forgive him. I'll submit, but I won't love him. No, you need to love your husband. You need to forgive your husband. You need to respect your husband. Don't criticize him and support him. Sacrifice for him. So, number one, be sober-minded. Number two, love your husband. Number three, love your children. Now, this is so important. By the way, notice that children come after marriage. This woman has a husband. You don't just go out and have kids without a husband. First comes marriage, then God blesses you with children. So how do you love your children? Time with them, reading to them, teaching them, praying with them and for them, discipline them when it's necessary. Then notice number four, you younger married women. Be discreet, which means sober-minded, speaks of self-control. Then fifthly, be pure, verse 5, which means chaste, faithful to your marriage vows, fidelity of marriage. Then sixthly, keepers at home. Now, you see why, in light of these verses, a lot of pastors don't want to preach from this text. Because whatever I say, I'm going to get in trouble. So let's just move on. But I am just the messenger, right? I didn't write it. Don't shoot the messenger. Keepers at home. Let me say this. And I'm not just saying this to get out of something. This is not precluding your working outside the home. It's not saying you can't work outside the home. It's saying the priority should be your home. If you work outside the home, and it means you're neglecting your husband, and you're neglecting your children, and should you be working outside the home because you want to get away from your husband and away from your children, shame on you. You shouldn't have got married. If you come to me for counseling, I'm going to ask you that. Are you working because you want to get away from your kids? I know that happens. But the priority and your focus should be home. You know, literally, from the Greek, this phrase should be actually workers at home or working at home. J.B. Phillips has home lovers. Another translation has home makers. I do believe it's tragic when wives are to feel as though they're second class because they're homemakers. And they don't have a career. This is the culture. Don't be intoxicated by the culture. Don't let the world press you into its mold. And if someone asks, what do? Don't just say, well, I'm just a housewife. No, you're not just a housewife. You are a homemaker. Amen? And I think a lot of the ills in our culture today are because too many wives are working outside the home. Husbands are too busy, or one-parent families. We need both a husband and a wife, and wives devoted to their home. Make that a priority. Don't let anything get in the way. Husbands need the support and the encouragement. My wife and I are empty nesters, but believe me, I don't know why I shouldn't mention it again, but I pick her up tomorrow. My wife's been gone for a whole week. So if I seem a little freaked out today, it's because I need my wife. And the older I get, the more I need my wife. I'm still alive. I did eat. I had people coming in this morning. God, did you eat anything this week? I ate plenty. But I'm telling you, I feel like a fish out of water when she's not here. It's just bizarre. So you support your husband. You pray for your husband. You're an encouragement to your husband. Then notice, let's move on. Verse 5, good means kind. He actually says they're to be good. You're to be a good wife, a good homemaker, good mother. That means kind, actually. Proverbs 31, verse 26, she has the law of kindness. In her mouth, it says, is the law of kindness. Harry Allen Ironside once said, if you're not kind, you're not spiritual. You're not spiritual because you know Greek and Hebrew. You're not spiritual because you know theology. You're spiritual, you're going to be kind. It's a fruit of the Spirit. So this is a Spirit-filled wife and mother and homemaker. And then notice, obedient, verse 5, to their own husbands. Along with that is Ephesians 5, verse 22, how wives should submit to their husbands. Why? Notice verse 5. This is so important. That the word of God be not blasphemed. Remember when David committed adultery with Bathsheba? And Nathan the prophet said, God has forgiven you, David, but you've caused the enemies of God to blaspheme. Almost weekly, we read about a pastor that's fallen into moral failure or sin. And it causes the enemies of God to blaspheme. Or Christians that fall into sin. And it causes the enemies of God to blaspheme. So God help us to beautify by our lives, the doctrines of God. And what a powerful testimony it is to have a godly marriage, to have a godly home. Amen? We need healthy homes. Now we move to young men, verse 6, and you're going to be a little disappointed. It's pretty brief. Young men, likewise.

wives, had all this instruction for them, and all he tells the young men in verse 6 to do is be sober-minded. But this involves their whole life, to be self-controlled, or in their temper, in their tongues, in their sexual behavior and urges. I believe young men should be taught and expected to be chaste before marriage and faithful after marriage. Amen? I don't care what the culture says. And by the way, if it's commanded in God's word, it's possible. God doesn't tell us to do something that's not possible. So young men, stay pure. Be committed to chastity until you have marriage, and then fidelity to your wife. Now, again, a lesson here for the young men. Self-mastery is possible because the Holy Spirit can give you strength and victory. And we should encourage young men to self-controlled living. And then thirdly, encourage them by our good examples. And this to me is so very important. Dads, moms, spiritual leaders, seniors, you can't powerfully affect younger people with your instruction if you don't have the life to back it up. You want your words to carry impact to your young children? Then live it out in your own life. Not just theory, it's not just, this is what the Bible says. I didn't do it, but you should do it. But when a father can say to his son, I kept myself pure for your mother. And he says, I'm so glad. I'm so thankful for that to this day. My dad took me for a car ride when I was 16 years old and had the talk with me. And I'll never forget him saying, I kept myself pure for your mother. And I've kept myself pure and committed to her to this day. Man, what an impact that made on me. And I knew it was true. And I wanted to have the same talk with my son and have that same impact on his life. Keep your life pure until you're married, and then stay faithful to your wife. So we have to have lives that back up what we say to our young people. So the young man. Now Titus is addressed himself, and it kind of is tied together here, but he moves from verse 6 into verse 7 and 8 to speaking specifically to Titus. Verse 7, he says, in all things showing thyself. So he's speaking to Titus, a pattern of good works. So Titus, you're the spiritual leader. You're the spiritual overseer. You need to be a pattern of good works in doctrine, showing incorruptness, showing gravity, showing sincerity, then sound speech, verse 8, that cannot be condemned, and that he that is of the contrary part, these false teachers that try to oppose you, they may be ashamed, having no evil thing to say of you. Your life is to put to silence the critics. Be an example, Titus, by your life. Now, his life, go back over this, is to be a pattern. The Greek word is tupos, from which we get our word type, which actually was an impression made on wax with a signet ring. They used to have signet rings, and they would have an envelope they would mail. They would actually put their ring into the wax, and that would be an impression. It was a tupos, or a type. So our lives are to be an example, a pattern of how we are to live. And he's speaking to Pastor Titus here that he's to be a model for the people. Now, let me say this. I grew up in church. I've been pastor for over 50 years. You know what's really important? That the member of the congregations are examples to our younger people and next generation. You know that they're watching you? They're observing you? All the little ones in our Sunday school, all the tiny tots in our church, they're looking at the adults. They're looking at your marriage. They're looking at the way you live. What is a Christian to be and to do? They're watching us. They may not be your kids, but they need to be an example. My prayer as a pastor is that I will be an example to the young people of this church. That my marriage will be an example. That my commitment to my wife and my children and my grandchildren, my commitment to the Word of God, my commitment to live a pure life, will be an example to the next generation.

So he tells Titus to be an example. We all should be. Now, notice he's to be an example in doctrine, verse 7, which is teaching. In integrity, King James has gravity, which means be a man of integrity, which means oneness. It's the opposite of duplicity or hypocrisy. And then he's to be living in sincerity, verse 7 in the King James translation, which means seriousness. Be very serious about the things of God and how you're living. And then the answer is to why, verse 8, that they may be ashamed, having no evil to say against the gospel. Now, look at this last group, slaves. In the early church, a large percentage of the believers, no doubt in every congregation, were slaves. So it says, exhort servants or slaves, the word is doulos, which means bond slave or slaves by choice, to be obedient unto their own masters, to please them well in all things, not answering again, not prolonging, but showing in all good fidelity, that they may adorn the doctrine of God, our Savior, in all things. Now, though the Bible doesn't directly confront slavery and condemn it, it transformed the institution of slavery by changing men's hearts. You know, at the leading of all the abolishing of slavery were Christians. The abolitionists were Christians because of their view of Scripture. So God changes hearts, he changes culture. But at this time, he gives this instruction to slaves, and it would apply to us today as employees, employers. You're working on the job. Be obedient, verse 9. Don't talk back, verse 9, not answering again. And don't steal, not prolonging. Remember Onesimus in that little book of Philemon was a runaway slave. And no doubt he stole from his master, ran away from his master Philemon in Colossae, and went to Rome, met Paul, got saved, and became a Christian. So Paul sent him back with this letter to Philemon. How marvelous. So God was changing hearts, saving slaves, saving masters, and eventually abolished this institution of slavery. But as it applies to us today, if you're an employee, be obedient, don't talk back, don't answer again there, don't steal. Prolonging means stealing. Now, why? In closing, verse 10, that they may adorn the doctrine of God, our Savior, in all things. So again, go back to verse 5. The word of God is not to be blasphemed. Then verse 8, he says, they may be ashamed, having no evil thing to say to you. And then verse 10, that you may live faithfully, that you may adorn the doctrine of God, our Savior, in all things. Now, I want you to do a little sneak peek at what we're going to have as the text next week, because it ties in closing, verse 11 and 12. He says, for the grace of God that it bringeth salvation hath appeared to all men, teaching us that denying ungodliness and worldly lust, we should live, notice that, we should live soberly, righteously, and godly in this present world. Amen.

0: In Pastor John's message today, he focused on God's directions for young people within the church. The Lord clearly states that young men need to practice self-control. Spiritual health is closely tied to mastery over sin, and that can only take place when a person makes chastity and faithfulness priorities. We honor God when we follow His commandments. So, let's make living in obedience and submission our main priority. Today's teaching is closing out, but before we go, Pastor John wants to talk with you about how you can connect with us.
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0: You're listening to Straight From the Heart, the Bible teaching radio ministry of Calvary Chapel, Philadelphia. Our teacher here on Straight From the Heart is Senior Pastor Joe Foch. We're currently in the New Testament, going verse by verse through the book of Ephesians. On today's broadcast, we'll continue our study beginning in chapter 2. Before we finish, I'll give you some additional information so you can contact us with any questions or comments. But first, open your Bible to Ephesians chapter 2, and let's join Pastor Joe as he continues.
1: Paul wants us to understand how dead we were. Of course we were alive physically. We could think. You can get a PhD, but this whole passage says we are living in a changing environment, and it is relative to eternity, the ages that are going to come, age upon age upon age. And anything we accomplish in this life, even if it's a PhD, it isn't to be compared with the miracle of regeneration. Human beings, I admire somebody who can get a PhD, who can do those things. During the millennium, when I have 1,000 years, I might be able to do it. But some people can do it in a few years. I admire that. But that isn't anything compared to what's happened in our lives, the miracle of the new birth, regeneration, being taken from the cemetery to the throne room. There's nothing that compares to that. Nothing. And that makes evident, that is all evident a second after our last breath. So he says here, we were lost. We were dead. We were dominated by things around us. We couldn't even make the proper choices. Look at verse 4. You know, he says, we were children of wrath, even as others. And this is one of those great changes. But God. But means forget everything I said before this, because this is all the difference in the world. But Satan is powerful. He said, but God. What do you mean Satan? Not Satan, but God. But you know, you don't understand what kind of sinner I was. But God. He saved you, and the blood of his son is more powerful than the sin you were in. I don't know if anybody can love me that. But God. He loved you with a great love he had, even when you were dead in trespasses and sins, he loved you. You know, there's a thing here that says, okay, now let's change our attention from how dead we were to the one who's given us life. But God, who is rich in mercy, he's rich in power, he's rich in wisdom, he's rich in all kinds of things. It says here, he's rich in mercy. I mean, he's more powerful than we can understand. His wisdom, his ways are above our ways. We can't even understand them. Well, this is the same thing here. He's rich in mercy. We can't even appreciate the measure of mercy that's been extended to us. We have to receive it by faith. We can't quantitatively appreciate it. He's rich in mercy. And then there's a parenthesis. As we get on, let me read it to you the way it goes. It says, but God, who is rich in mercy, parenthesis, for his great love wherein he loved us, even when we were dead in sins, end of parentheses, hath quickened us together with Christ. So if you just read it without the parentheses, it says, but God, who is rich in mercy, hath quickened us together with Christ. But he breaks. He says he's rich in mercy. Listen, for his great love wherewith he loved us. And we were stinkers. We were in the first three verses, dead, and he loved us. And he says that here, that he loved us even when we were dead, the first three verses, in sins. He's quickened us. He's going to tell us three things he's done now. And each one is attached to it together. He's

quickened us together with Christ. Notice that. He has raised us up together, and he's made us sit together in heavenly places. Each one of them has the same prefix. There's three words, and he says, I want you to understand this. God, in light of all your lostness and deadness and all of that, was able to reach unto your life. The same way Jesus said, Lazarus, come forth. Lazarus didn't lay there and think, let me think about this for a minute. Should I respond or not respond? He was dead. His ears didn't work. His heart wasn't beating. He'd been in there 4 days. He stunketh. His eyeballs had collapsed. His blood had separated into serum and plasma. His organs had dissolved. The back of his body was blue. He had turned to mush. He was dead. And Jesus spoke with authority, and he spoke life, and he said, Lazarus, come forth. And that dead guy got up and came jumping out of there. The same way he spoke life into our lives. But God, we were dead as a doornail, walking around the walking dead, zombie land. But God, who is rich in mercy, with his great love, wherein he loved us even when we were dead in sins, hath quickened us together. First, he's made us alive in Christ. The whole first chapter, we're in Christ. He made us alive. There's no human effort involved in this. He made us alive. In fact, it ends the first statement where it says, he quickened us together with him. In parentheses there, you see it says, by grace you are saved. He attached that right to the fact that Christ quickened us. He made us alive together with him. And then he says, it is by grace you having been saved. The tenses and all of the way it's constructed, it's saying he did this, had nothing to do with you. It stands completed today, and you are in the position right now of having been saved and still saved and always will be saved, and that has happened by grace. And he just throws that in. It's so rich. He did three things. He quickened us together with Christ. Secondly, he's raised us together with him. We are participants in the resurrection. That's together with him. If we died in Christ and he took our place, then we also take place in the resurrection. If the same spirit that raised Christ from the dead dwells in you, that spirit will also quicken or bring back to life your physical body, the Bible says. And then lastly, he says, and we are seated together. Our life is hid in Christ with God, where Christ sits at the right hand of God. We are already, as far as God is concerned, seated in the heavenlies because Christ is there. Our life is in Christ. Christ has given us his life. He's raised us from the dead, and he's seated us already in heavenly places. We don't have anything to do with any of that. Paul says, you have to understand these things, that, you know, they're mind-bending. You know, they're wonderful, but they only come to us by his spirit. And this is a guy who knows. This is a guy who murdered the church. Listen, I don't care what you've done today, what you think, you know, I'm sinned so terribly, this can't apply to me. Saul of Tarsus murdered the church, persecuted the church, killed Christians. He says he made Christians at the point of a sword before he killed them or threatening them, made them blaspheme the name of Jesus. This is the man who's writing, who includes himself. Readers and writer are included in this. There isn't anybody here that's out-sinned Saul of Tarsus. No one here. All of this is available for you today. If today you're sitting here and the Holy Spirit, by God's grace, is making any of these things real to you, today is a day that you can give your life to him and your eternity can be changed. And it says here, all of the glory will be his. Because we can live dead. That's the thing that deceives us, that we have to be careful of. Because if you die dead, if you die physically while you're dead spiritually, you're lost forever. You have to be born again while you're still alive physically to survive physical death. There's a bumper sticker that says, born once,
die twice. If you're only born once, your physical body, you will die physically and you will die eternally, separated from God in outer darkness. Then it says, born twice, die once. If you're born physically, and Jesus said, that which is born of the flesh is flesh, that which is born of the spirit is spirit. Unless a man is born again, he can't see the kingdom of God. Jesus said that. So you have to be born physically, and then sometime in your life, as God works in your life, you have a second birth, and you are born spiritually. If you're born twice, you only die once. You'll die physically, you'll never die eternally. This old thing will get up again. Born once, die twice. Born twice, die once. And that's what he's saying here. He said, in Christ, all of these things have taken place. He has made us alive. He's raised us up together with him. He's made us to sit in heavenly places. Why would he do that? Why would he take dead stinkers like you and I and do all this incredible stuff for us? Verse 7 gives us the reason. That, here's the purpose, here's the why. That in the ages to come, it's a very interesting phrase. It has the idea of ages coming upon ages, coming upon ages. It's just continuance. That in the ages to come, he might show or demonstrate, middle voice, it means for his own purposes.

might show or demonstrate middle voice, it means for his own purposes, he's going to show the exceeding riches of his grace. And how he's going to show that is in his kindness towards us. And the reason he was able to do that was through Christ Jesus. He's saying that he's taken us from the cemetery and he's called us back to life as he did Lazarus. And he's bestowed upon us life, resurrection, and rewards in heaven forever and ever. The reason, it says, that in the ages to come, for age after age after age, he might show forth to his own glory and so forth, to who he is, might be demonstrated his kindness towards us in Christ Jesus. God has a purpose. This life goes like that. I mean, how many of us are here today saying, man, what happened? I can't believe it. Did you believe I just said that? I've become my dad. I've become my mom. I can't believe I just said that. When I was a kid, oh no, I'm my grandmother. What happened? You know, it goes by that fast. Because this ain't what's really happening. Right on the other side of this in eternity is what's really happening. Forever and forever and forever. And he says, God knows that. That's where he is. That's his perspective. So he reaches into our death, though we're walking, the walking dead. And he calls the inner part of us, the spirit that's dead. We're dead on the inside. We're alive on the outside. And he calls that to life by his own power, by his grace. And when he does that, he binds us together with Christ so that we're made alive with Christ, we're raised with Christ, we're seated with Christ. And he does that unto his own glory, that in eternity he's going to have such as us gathered around him, cleansed, brilliant, rewarded, wearing the righteousness of Christ, wearing crowns, bringing many sons and daughters to glory, that forever it will be to the praise of the glory of his grace. And he says that. Look at verse 8. For, as we need to understand, by grace are you saved. That is through faith. And that, not the faith, the salvation, is not of yourselves. It is the gift of God. It is not of works, lest any man should boast. So he etches this out. He says, you're saved by grace. He had said that in verse 5, at the end of the 5. By grace you are saved. You stand in this condition of being saved forever. Verse 8 says, for by the grace, there's a definite article, refers back to verse 5. Are you saved? I won't torture you. You know, some people say, well, are we saved by faith? Are we saved by grace? Well, it says that we're saved by grace. I mean, as mine says, through faith, and that, and everybody argues over the scholars. I tell you, you can get a headache here. It probably should be this and this, but it's in the neuter gender, the word faith. This is just for some of you, very few of you. That or this is neuter. Faith is feminine, so it can't refer back to faith. It has to refer back to our salvation. So this is what verse 8 is saying. For by grace, it's completely by grace, you're saved. Grace did it. Through the intermediate agency of faith, God uses that. And that, not the faith, the salvation, you are saved. That's not of yourselves. It is, what is salvation? It is the gift of God. Salvation itself. It's a gift. You didn't do it. You didn't save yourself. You didn't wake yourself up from the dead. You didn't do any of it. You were born by the act of God, the supernatural calling. It says in chapter 1, remember, he chose you in Christ before the worlds were formed. He predestinated you to certain things. Here he's saying the same thing. This is of grace. This whole deal is of grace. He's telling the Ephesians that, not so they can argue about it. He wants you to be secure. He wants you to be secure. He doesn't want you trying to get saved every day, going forward to another altar call every week, trying to recommit your commitment, reconverse your conversion. He doesn't want you doing that. He doesn't want you groveling, oh God, oh God, oh God, am I really saved? Am I really saved? You're his sons and daughters. I don't want my

0: kids grovel at my feet. I love them. I want them to understand everything I have for them and everything I would do for them. And then I would lay down my life for them. And he's telling us these things because he wants us secure. He wants us to stand. He's saying, hey, kids, you were dead in the cemetery. I gave you life. You had no hope. I did it for you. You're my kids. And I interrupted a process that was hopeless. And I did it because of my mercy and the love I have. I saw you in the cemetery. I saw you in the graveyard. And I loved you with such a great love that I called you out of there and I put you with my own dear son. I gave you life with him. I raised you with him and I set you in heavenly places with him. And you know what? In the ages to come, everybody's going to see the great love and the grace that I have towards my kids. It's going to be demonstrated forever. And he said, understand, I want you to be secure. You didn't do it any more than Lazarus did it. I did it. And it's by grace that you're saved through faith. It's not of yourselves. It's the gift of God. Because I don't want any of you bragging when you get there. And I don't want to live next door to a bragger. Imagine if you had to live, if we got ourselves, if you had to live next to somebody and said, well, you know, I was a stinker, but I didn't stink as much as you did, you know. I mean, I did this and I did that. I don't want to live next door to that guy. Move me way far away from that person. No, in heaven, all of the glory is his. All of the honor is his. All of the praise is his. There's no question. There's a lamb with the marks of slaughter upon him. In the middle of everything, he paid the price. All of the glory is his. For by grace are you saved through faith. We're secure today. It's his work. That's not of yourselves. It is the gift of God. It's not of works. It's unto good works, but it's not of works. Lest any man should boast. We're not going to have any of that there. For we are his workmanship. Only he could do that. Only he could bring us out. We are his canvas. He decided to make us a demonstration of what he can do. We were created from nothing in Christ Jesus unto, not because of, not by, but unto good works. You know, you get saved, our lives change when we get saved. If the Christ who walked among us, who raised the dead, healed the sick, who did not sin, who did good works, if that Christ comes into our heart and lives within us, it only figures that then there should be good works in our lives after we get saved. We don't get saved by doing good works, but after we do get saved, if we're really, like, it's not about Calvary Chapel. It's not about playing church. Do we know the risen Christ? When we say Lord, are we talking into the air or does it mean something? And if he's living in us and living through us, there should be good works in our life because this is the Christ who's living in us. This is the Holy One. This is the Savior. And the remarkable thing is when we mess up, when we make mistakes, he doesn't put a vacancy sign out in front of us and move on. He's committed. He knows the end from the beginning. He sees us justified, sanctified, and glorified. He's the God that calls things that are not as though they were. And he's committed to the good work he's begun in us. He's going to complete it into that day of Christ. And he's there. We're his. We're bought. He doesn't have a mortgage on us. We're paid off. And he's in this wonderful process of conforming us into the image of his son. So he says, we're his workmanship, his poema, created in Christ Jesus unto good works. And he says, those good works God hath before ordained that we should walk in. And look, you can't beat this program. You know, I think you listen to this, you know, and then you understand. I mean, as God's sons and daughters, we hear this, you think, this is incredible. I mean, I've been a Christian for years. I've been a pastor for 40 years. I'm thinking, I'm still getting a hold of this. This is still blowing my mind. I've taught through these verses a number of times, and when I come back to them, I see things I never saw before. There's always a depth I haven't realized. But the unbeliever, you know, Bill Maher, he has no idea what he's saying. Drives me crazy. But you think of unbelievers that mock the Lord, mock Christians, you know. They're blind, it says. They're dead. They don't see. They have no capacity to respond to spiritual stimuli. They're alive outwardly in their physical frame, but they're dead inwardly. Their spirit is dead. They have a consciousness. They're dead spiritually, and because of that, they're dead eternally. When the physical frame dies, they're gone, lost in darkness forever. We were like that, Paul says. Dead in trespasses and sins. We meandered aimlessly according to the things in this world that they laid out for us. This world being controlled by the prince of the power of the air. And he set the whole deal up to appeal to our lust, the lust of the flesh and the lust of the mind. And as we lived that way, he says, we were children, technon, born ones, born unto wrath, even as others. But God saw us like that, loved us, rich in mercy. And the love, is, it says, is so great, where he loved us because he loved us even when we were dead in our sins. Through his decision and his power, he quickened us together with Christ. He made us alive in his Son. He raised us in his Son. He seated us in heavenlies, in the throne room, in his Son. That, in the ages that are coming, age after age after age, he might show forth, for his own purposes, he might demonstrate the riches of his grace and his love that he has for us. And that salvation, he says, is of grace. Through faith, not of yourselves. It's a gift of God, because we don't want anybody bragging about it in heaven. All of the angels, all of the saints, they look at one person. When it comes to, when it's glory time, it's all his. It had nothing to do with us. You and I were on this end. And even now, he says, there's good works foreordained that we should walk in them because we're his canvas. We're his poetry to a lost world. He wants to touch a lost world through our witness, through our lives. Can't beat this program. You deserve nothing. You were lost in trespasses and sin. You got saved and didn't deserve it. After you got saved, he's put you in a position where he has good works for you to walk in that you can get rewards for. When you get to heaven, you get rewards for the things he did through your life after he took you out of the cemetery and made you alive. You can't beat this program. It's just if you're dead, you can't see it. If you're alive, you spend the rest of your life learning to take hold of it and believe it because it's beyond wonder.
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0: Welcome to Searchlight, a survey through Scripture with Pastor John Corson. It is our desire to bring you a systematic study of the entire Bible, chapter by chapter, book by book. How do you define love? Our culture attempts to define love in many different ways, but those definitions really don't make much sense. We have been studying the definition of true love, real love, godly love, as we have been going through 1 Corinthians chapter 13. This chapter is the definitive word on love. Let's now join Pastor John as we continue in our verse-by-verse study of this chapter and learn about love.
1: And it bears all things. It believes all things. It hopes all things. Come on. This idea of love, one might say, bearing all things and believing all things, that sounds like blind love to me. Love is not blind. Love sees more. And because love sees more, it chooses to see less. You see, people can say to you when you're really showing agape, well, you're just blind to the reality of the situation. You don't see how bad she is or how bad they are. You're just up in the clouds somewhere. Hey, if you are this kind of man, this kind of woman, living in love, you will be misunderstood. They'll say, you're just not seeing it. You're just blinded in your love. No, not so. Love is not blind. Love sees more. But because it sees more, it's willing to see less. What does it see? Agape love sees the price that has been paid on the cross of Calvary for that person, that situation that wants to anger you or trouble you or make you mad or bitter. Love sees more. Love sees the fact that I can look at that man, that woman, that group and say, Jesus died for those sins. Therefore, I don't have to focus on that or delve into that unless it's for the purpose of restoring them, exalting them, blessing them, helping them. If I'm willing to do what Jesus did when he got down on his hands and knees, so to speak, and washed the feet of the disciples, unless I'm willing to wash feet refreshingly, redemptively, restoratively, I have no right to point out somebody else's dirt or gossip about it, or be upset with it. Here these guys are in the upper room. They're arguing about who's the greatest, and underneath the table were 24 stinking feet. What did Jesus do? Loved him. How? Just started washing those feet. That's great. You see, I can deal with the dirt if I'm willing to personally refresh that individual and restore him. But if my attitude is, dirty feet, amputation. That's the answer, amputation. Then I'm not living in agape. Now, I find life to be so enjoyable because I see the work of the cross increasingly clearly the older that I get. I see that people's sins are forgiven. What else do I see? The reality of the Holy Spirit to convict a man. What else do I see? The promise of the Father being worked out, be sure your sins will find you out. That in due season, that if they choose not to listen to the Word and respond to the Spirit, that sin is going to track them down. And then we'll be around to pick up the pieces or whatever. But you see, I don't have to have

0: my stomach churning and my palms sweating, and oh no, now I've got to solve this problem and deal with that situation. No, I can truly do what it says here. Love bears all things, it believes all things, it hopes all things. I can bear with them, I can believe in them and in the Lord, and I can hope. What's hope? The absolute expectation of what? Coming good. That all things are working together for good. Sure, they might go through some hard times and some pretty tough knocks, but they're going to come out. I have that hope. Not in who I am in helping them, not at all, but in who the Lord is and the commitment that He's made to them. This is the way to live, gang, in agape, in love, bearing all things, believing all things, hoping all things, enduring all things. Love never fails. Now, how can we live in that? Only one way. Let Jesus Christ live through you, for He is the embodiment of these characteristics. I can't psych myself into this. It's the fruit of His Spirit, the Spirit of Jesus, as I walk with the Lord and talk to the Lord and learn about the Lord. His Spirit produces this character through me, slowly but surely. It's called the fruit of the Spirit. Abide in me, Jesus said. John chapter 15, if you abide in me, you shall bring forth what? Much fruit. What is fruit? Love. Just stay close to me. He told us that we're branches, that He is the vine. What is a branch to do? Just, man, hang in there. Close to the vine. Stay connected to the vine. Intertwined with the vine. And as I do that in my time with the Lord, just getting to know Him like we're doing tonight. Singing songs like we did earlier. Offering simple prayers and enjoying Him on the drive home and just taking time to be with the Lord. As I abide in Him, the fruit will come. It's no struggle. In my backyard, I used to have an apple tree. It was real fun because it had these beautiful blossoms and then came the fruit. And you know what? It was not a struggle. You never heard from the branch during the day or at night. Fruit, fruit, fruit, fruit, fruit, fruit, fruit, fruit, fruit. There was not a struggle or a strain. There wasn't seminars about fruitfulness. There wasn't books to read or tapes to buy or discussions to have. All that happened there is you watched the fruit come slowly but surely, beautifully, seasonally. As you watched that fruit come, it just appeared on those branches as the branches just hung in there, man, and abided, clung to the trunk. Suppose I took a limb from that tree when it was blossoming, cut off a branch, and, oh, Tammy, I got a great idea. Instead of going out around the back and picking the apples, I brought the branch in here. We'll just keep it in our kitchen. And then we'll just enjoy the apples when they come in a few weeks. You'd say, John, you're out of your tree. You're a blooming idiot. It's not going to happen. Well, why not? Because you cut off the branch. But I'm giving it seminars on how to be fruitful. And I got this new tape. Listen, branch, listen. You see. And we're going back into the previous hurts of the branch over the previous years and discovering why it's not bearing fruit as quickly as it should, but we're discovering when it was just a little seed. Just a little seed. It was spit out of somebody's mouth, and it just has lacked the esteem necessary to bear fruit. And so right now we're going back and we're dealing with when it was spit out, and I'm confident now it's gonna after we talk it through this time, it's gonna spring forth into love and joy and peace. Fruit. No, you're saying that's idiotic. The only way that branch is gonna bear fruit is just staying connected to the trunk. And inevitably, in due season, in a relaxed, beautiful, flowing, easy manner, there'll be the fruit, you see. The pomegranate. Love. It comes as you continue to do just what you're doing right now. Spending time with Him. Hanging in there, week after week, month after month, year after year. I'm not the man who can put his name, as we talked about Sunday, in this passage and have it sound very good. But I'll tell you the truth. It sounded a whole lot worse 15 years ago. Slowly but surely, ever so slowly, but surely, as I just hang in there, more and more of His agape is seeping through, is springing out. Not perfectly, not at all, but He's doing His work in me. So this is the fruit, you see, that comes, as John 15 tells us, as Jesus taught us, by just abiding in Him. It's His nature. This all describes Him. It's Him living through me. It's Christ in you, Paul would say. That's the hope of glory. Christ in you, you see. Now, love bears all things, is patient. Where there be prophecies, they shall fail. They'll cease. Where there be tongues, they shall stop. Where there be knowledge, it shall vanish away. For those that are so into prophecy or tongues or word of knowledge, it's all going to vanish. Why? Because in heaven, there's going to be no need for giving prophetic utterances, that is, words of edification, exhortation, and comfort. Everybody's going to be comforted in heaven. There'll be no need for edification. Get going. In heaven, there's going to be no opportunity for tongues. Because, you see, we shall know. How can you speak in an unknown tongue if you know like Jesus does? If you're knowledgeable of the tongues of men and angels, which we will be. Knowledge? Hey, we'll have perfect knowledge immediately when we see Him. So these things will fade away. Now, verse 9, at this time, we know in part. We prophesy in part. But when that which is perfect is come, then that which is in part shall be done away. These things, prophecy, knowledge, manifestations, we all experience them partially. But when that which is perfect is come, then that partial stuff will be done away with. Now, the question is this. What is it referring to when it says that which is perfect? This is the big debate. If you are from a non-charismatic persuasion, a Baptist, let's say, orientation, then you might say, that which is perfect refers to the Bible, the Scriptures. When the New Testament was written and when it was canonized, that is, when the books were chosen and it was closed from then on, there is no need now for prophecy, speaking in the name of the Lord, those inspired utterances. There's no need for word of knowledge. You see, when the Bible comes, we've got it all. That interpretation, which is common in our time, was never even talked about once until the 20th century. Not one commentator, not one commentator from any time in church history ever embraced that view. It came into being in the year 1906. That might ring a bell for some of you. The year of the Azusa Street Revival. When there was an outpouring of the Holy Spirit in our country on the West Coast that spread across the nation and around the world ultimately. And when there was sort of a renewing of the manifestations of the Spirit. And people began to prophesy again and speak in tongues. And the Spirit began to move in sort of supernatural kinds of ways. It was very disconcerting and threatening to certain parts of the body of Christ. And there were those that were determined to relegate all of the manifestations to the apostles only, to the apostolic age. And they would use this text to prove their point. They would say, look, prophecy, tongues, knowledge, these things will vanish away when that which is perfect is come. And what is that which is perfect? They would say, the New Testament canon. Once the New Testament was written, there's no need for any of these kinds of manifestations anymore. They'll vanish away. Well, not only is that a new interpretation, but it violates the context. Paul is not talking about the Bible. He's talking about seeing Jesus, the perfect one, face to face. When that which is perfect is come, Jesus Christ, when we see him face to face, now we see through a glass darkly, he will go on to say, but then face to face, when Jesus comes again, when we are up in heaven, then there is no need for prophecy or tongues and interpretation. Those things will cease at that time, in that day, no doubt about it. The context does not allow you, in my opinion, to, with integrity, say that this is the Bible. The context is pointing to the perfect one, not only contextually, but linguistically. And I won't delve into that tonight. But the language also points to the perfect one, Jesus Christ. So, it is my strong opinion that the perfect, which is being talked about here, is when Jesus comes again. Then that which is in part, these gifts will be done away. When I was a child, verse 11, I spoke as a child, I understood as a child, I thought as a child. But when I became a man, I put away childish things. Now we see through a glass darkly. The glass darkly refers to seeing the image. Keep in mind that they didn't have mirrors in Bible days. Not until the mid-1200s did they have mirrors like we do today. They would polish brass or use just ordinary glass, but they didn't understand about putting a silver backing on it to get a clear reflection. So when you looked at a polished piece of brass, or if you looked into a glass, you would see darkly. You could see your image, but it was not clear. And Paul says that's kind of the way it is right now for us. We see darkly. It's not clear. Lots of questions we still have. Lots of unresolved issues in our understanding, in our theology. I've got a huge drawer in my mental file cabinet that just says more information needed, and that drawer is getting bigger and bigger and bigger all the time. The more I study, the more I realize how much I don't know, and I have a whole new set of questions. I see darkly. But then, face to face. Soon we're going to see face to face. We're going to see Him, you see. And when we see Him, we shall be, 1 John 3 says, like Him. Now I know in part, but then I shall know. Know what? Know Him, even as I have known by Him. He knows me. He knows the hairs that are on my head. He knows every detail about my life, and I will know Him in that same way. That's going to be great. Lots of things I don't get. Lots of things I don't understand. But then I will know even as I am known. Just like He knows me, so then I will know to that same degree. And now abideth faith, hope, love, these three. The greatest is love. We studied this carefully two Sundays ago. A message entitled, Love is Now. Why love is the key. Three great virtues. Faith, oh yes. Jesus came. I look back with the eyes of faith, with the heart of faith. I embrace what He did for me on the cross. Jesus came. Therefore, my sins are forgiven. Hallelujah. Faith looks back. I don't have to worry about or be haunted by my past. Jesus came. Hope, Jesus is coming. Hey man, I don't have to be upset or uptight about the future. Hope. Jesus came in the past. Jesus is coming in the future. That leaves me in just the present to love. I'm not haunted by my past failures. I have faith in the finished work of the cross. I'm not worried about the future. I know where I'm going. I'm going to heaven. He's coming. So that leaves me free to love. Come unto me. Abide in me. That's love. And if you do that, as I do that, what will happen is agape, living in the now, loving the Lord moment by moment, it will then just overflow. And thus I will be fulfilling the more excellent way, the highest calling.
1: Love really is the most excellent way. It is the highest calling. And how do we love? We simply abide in Jesus and let His love overflow from us. It's the best way to live. 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

0: Welcome to the Word for Today, featuring the Bible teaching ministry of Pastor Chuck Smith, founder of the Calvary Chapel Movement. This radio program is a chapter-by-chapter, verse-by-verse study through the entire Bible. And on today's edition of the Word for Today, Pastor Chuck continues his message, The Triunity of God, as we pick up in Genesis chapter 1, verse 27. And now, with today's study, here's Pastor Chuck.
1: The triunity of God is found in the first verse of the Bible. In the beginning, God. The word in Hebrew is Elohim. Elohim is a plural word. In other places in the Old Testament, it is translated gods. El is God in Hebrew, singular. In Hebrew, there is a dual tense, two, and the Hebrew Elah is God in a dual tense. But Elohim is the plural tense for God. And so even the triunity of God is expressed in the first verse, in the beginning, God, Elohim, not El, but Elohim, created the heavens and the earth. And the Spirit of God, the Holy Spirit, moved over the face of the waters. And God said, the moment God spoke, you have the Word of God. And in the beginning was the Word was with God, the Word was God. And the same was in the beginning with God, and all things were made by Him. Now you have God saying, let us make man. In our image, after our likeness, who was God talking to? God, after the counsel of His own will, in the triunity of the Godhead, which we, in our feeble, finite minds, cannot comprehend. But in that trinity of His nature, said, let us make man after our image. And thus He made man after His image, a trinity of nature. So God is a superior trinity. Man made in the image of God is an inferior trinity. The superior trinity being Father, Son, and Holy Spirit. The inferior trinity of man being body, soul, and spirit. After His likeness, the chief governing characteristic of God is His self-determination, His will, His ability to choose and to determine His own destiny or His own mind. Man being created in the image of God was created a self-determinate being. Being created after the image of God, God created me with the capacity to choose. I have the power of self-determination. I can choose what I want. I have that power, that capacity. I'm made in the image of God, who is a self-determinate being. Now, if God created me with the capacity of choice, it would be totally meaningless unless He gave me a choice. What value would it be for me to have the capacity to choose if there was nothing to choose? Not only giving me the capacity of choice, He also respects the choice that I make. Again, what value would it be for God to give me the freedom of choice, but then not respect the choice? I say, well, I want to do this. He says, thump, you can't do that. Then that isn't free choice. He does not respect my choice, and thus it isn't really the freedom of choice. So having given me the capacity of choice, making me in His image, He has to then offer me an alternative, give me a choice to make, but then He has to respect that choice that I

0: of me. Part of the intricacy of self-determination, that image of God in which man was created. That is why when God created man, and he created the garden for man to dwell in, that he put in that garden a tree of knowledge of good and evil, and said to man, don't eat that. Therein is the choice that man was given, because having been created with the capacity of choice, it is no value unless there is something to choose. But again, in honoring and respecting my choice, if I choose that I don't want to know God, I don't want to serve God, I don't want to love God, then it would be manifestly wrong for him to force me to go to heaven, where I would have to love him and have to be with him and have to serve him. I don't want God in my life. I don't want God around me. I don't want God to leave me alone. All right? If he then doesn't leave me alone, he's not respecting my choice. What value is it for me to have a choice if he doesn't respect it? It is an awesome thing to realize that God does respect my choice. Now, he does seek to influence my choice because he loves me. And he knows what is best for me. And knowing me and loving me and knowing what is best, he seeks to influence my choice and to direct my choice. But I always have the right to say, bug off, God, I don't want to follow you. And he will not force his choice upon me, because that would not be free choice. The chief emotional attribute of God is love. God making me in his image has made me with this beautiful capacity to love. I am capable of loving, of giving and receiving love, and to know the meaningfulness of giving and receiving love. Because I'm created in the image of God, and that's his chief emotional characteristic, is to love. Now, God is honored when I follow him and I love as he loves. But I don't have to. Again, I have the choice, and I can choose to hate if I want. But I have the capacity to love. So man was made in the image of God and in the likeness of God. Now, that does not necessarily mean a physical likeness of God. What God looks like, none of us know. God constantly refused that man should make any kind of a likeness of him. Thus, as God appeared to man in the Old Testament, there was no form, so that man would not think of God in the terms of a form and try to carve out a form that would represent God. The likeness of God we see in Jesus Christ. The fullness of the Godhead bodily dwells in Christ. Now, when God created our bodies, he created ears so that we could hear, designed them so that they would pick up sound vibrations that would bounce or vibrate the little Inca staples and bones in there and send these vibrations into the brain that my brain would interpret as words and sounds and make it intelligible to me. So I think of my ears when I think of hearing. Now I know that God can hear, but it doesn't necessarily follow that God has ears. I need ears to hear, but God wouldn't necessarily need ears to hear. I make sounds by the use of the throat and the tongue and the teeth and the roof of the mouth and so forth. I form the sounds by the expelling of air and by the movement of all of these things in coordination so that the sounds come forth in a way that, because we have agreed that particular sounds mean particular things, I'm able to communicate intelligibly to you through sounds that I can form in my mouth. I can speak to you. Now, when God speaks, he doesn't necessarily need all the vocal apparatus that I have, a voice box, a larynx and a tongue and all of this. I have this little system in my eyes with the vitreous jelly on the backside that is taking these little pictures at the rate of about 18 per second and transmitting the vibrations on into the brain by which my eyes are interpreting the world around me and making it understandable as the vibrations come into my brain and all of this unscrambling and interpretation as these little flash vibrations are bounced in at 18 per second. And I am able to recognize you and say, oh yeah, there's and the color of clothes that you're wearing and the whole thing, your eyes are picking it all up and sending all those messages into the brain. No wonder you get tired at the end of the day. And thus, I know that God can see, but it doesn't follow that God has to have eyes to see. But because I relate seeing to eyes, and when I talk about God seeing, I would say, well, the eyes of the Lord go to and fro throughout the entire earth. But it doesn't necessarily follow that God has eyes because eyes aren't essential for seeing. So what does God look like? We don't know. He doesn't want you to know. Because we'd just be dumb enough to carve out of a little stick God and hang him around our neck and we begin to think of God as a little piece of wood that's been carved out and is strung around my neck. He is certainly too vast, too infinite, to be confined to a form that could be copied and hung around your neck or worn around your wrist. The infinite God who created this universe and all the life forms within it remains unformed in our own minds. For God is a spirit, and they that worship him must worship him in spirit and in truth, and God is seeking such to worship him. So the very first commandment that God gave was, thou shalt have no other gods before me. And then he said, thou shalt not make unto thyself any graven image or any likeness of God to bow down and to worship it. He wants to remain totally formless in your mind. To this extent, I really don't care for pictures of Christ because there is an attempt to define him in a form. And we really don't know what he looked like. And if you're expecting to see him with a shoulder-length hair and a beard, and all, you may not even recognize him. You may be, as Isaiah said, astonished when you see him. The recognizable part of Christ will be the prints of the nails in his hands and the print of the sword in his side. It is possible that he'll be the only handicapped person in heaven. We'll all be in our new bodies, perfected bodies, that will know no handicaps at all, will know no weakness, no pain, no suffering. But he will still be bearing the marks of his cross and thus may be the only malformed body in heaven. So God making man in his own image and after his own likeness is speaking of that spiritual nature and those capacities of God, self-determination, love, those capacities that he has given to me. And God blessed them. And God said unto them, be fruitful and multiply and replenish the earth and subdue it and have dominion over the fish of the sea and over the fowl of the air and over every living thing that moveth upon the earth. And so God placed the earth under man's control and authority. He made man the master over the earth. that he should be fruitful and multiply and replenish the earth to subdue it and to have dominion over the other created beings of God. And God said, behold, I have given you every herb-yielding seed which is upon the earth, and every tree in the which is the fruit of the tree yielding seed, to you it shall be for meat. It's your food. And to every beast of the earth, and to every fowl of the air, and to everything that creepeth upon the earth wherein there is life, I have given every green herb for meat, and it was so. So all of the animals at that point lived off of the grasses and vegetation. There were no carnivorous animals in the beginning. The world was living in harmony with God and thus in harmony with each other. And God saw everything that he had made, and behold, it was very good. And the evening and the morning were the sixth day. Now the first three verses of chapter 2 belong with chapter 1. Thus were the heavens and the earth finished, and all of the host of them, which would include the angels, for the angels are called the host of heaven. And on the seventh day, God ended his work which he had made, and he rested on the seventh day from all his work which he had made. It doesn't mean that God was now exhausted, but it means that the creative works were completed. He rested just from his creation. He had created everything that was needed at this point, and so that was the end of his creative acts. He ceased his creative acts on the seventh day. All of the things were created or reformed within this six-day period. And so God rested from his creative acts, as it points out here. He rested from his creation, all the work which he had made. And God blessed the seventh day, and he set it apart. The word sanctified actually means to be set apart. Because that in it he had rested from all of his work which God had created and made. Now what did he set the seventh day apart for? He set it apart for man's acknowledging of God. The seventh day was to be the day that we acknowledge God and give unto God, and we do it by resting. A day in which we acknowledge the Creator. It's set apart for the recognition of the Creator as he has so left such ample evidence of himself in his creation. Now later on, as God calls a nation of people, a separate people to himself, we will find him giving them a law for the seventh day. A covenant between God and Israel forever. That on 6 days they are to do their labor, the seventh day they are to rest. 6 years they are to plant their fields, the seventh year they are to let their fields rest. 6 years they may go into slavery, the seventh year they are set free. And this pattern of 6 and 1 will be established by God throughout the history of his people and interwoven into their whole culture. So we find everything is beautiful. The world, the universe has been created. The world has been established now. The environmental conditions have been placed here for man. The trees, the vegetables have been placed here for his food. The atmosphere has been created to sustain his life. The water systems are all there. The animals, and now man, to rule over it. It's done. And God rested on the seventh day from his work of creation. Now as we get into chapter 2, we're going to find a recapitulation that will emphasize the creation of man. Because of this recapitulation, we have now, because man is being emphasized, the name of God Not just being Elohim as it is in chapter 1, but now more personal because we are dealing with more the creation of man, and we're being given details of the creation of man in chapter 2. And thus, because we are now relating God to man, we are coming into that mysterious name of God, Jehovah, Elohim. Jehovah meaning the becoming one, as God relates to man and man's needs, and he becomes to man whatever man may need. Now it has caused some of the critics of the Bible to see Genesis as not the work of one author, but the work of many authors. And chapter 1 was written by the Elohistic, chapter 2 by the Jehovistic, and then you get into the priestly version of it, and so you have the EPJ or the JEP concepts of how many authors of Genesis, and somebody's even thrown in an I somewhere there. And these stupid, foolish, nonsensical arguments, which are of no value and of no profit to anybody. That's why I didn't even give into them. I don't intend to get into them. They are a waste of your time and my time. It isn't who wrote it. It was the Holy Spirit that inspired the writing. And rather than trying to figure out who wrote it, it's better to just find out what it says. And so we'll just go through finding out what it says, and we'll leave the puny little intellects to all of their discussions and arguments that are without profit or value to us. What's important for us to know is what did God say? Not how did he say it or through whom did he say it, but what did he say? For all scripture was given by inspiration of God. So the Holy Spirit basically is the author of all the scripture, and who he was inspiring is of no import to us.
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0: May the Lord bless you and watch over you this week. May His hand be upon your life to strengthen you, to guide you. May He use you as His instrument to do His work. May God fill you with love and with understanding, compassion, the Spirit. May you walk in the Spirit and be led of the Spirit of God this week. In Jesus' name.
2: 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Box 8000, Costa Mesa, California, 92628. Join us again next time as Pastor Chuck continues his verse-by-verse study through the Bible. That's right here on the next edition of the Word.

0: Welcome to Living by Grace, a verse-by-verse study through the Bible with Pastor Mark Galvin of Calvary Chapel Lompa. Please open in your Bibles with us to the book of Romans as we continue our study in chapter 8.
1: Romans chapter 8. I'm going to back up just a little bit. Start in verse 18. Romans chapter 8, verse 18. For I reckon that the sufferings of this present time are not worthy to be compared with the glory which shall be revealed in us. For the earnest expectation of the creature, it speaks of creation, waiteth for the manifestation of the sons of God. Creation is linked with man's redemption. Creation itself, the earth, is linked in the fall of man, the curse, because, as you know, through Adam, the world was cursed through the sin of Adam. Not only was Adam and Eve mankind, and still is under the curse, but the entire creation. And the creation itself is also linked in man's redemption. The creation itself is waiting for man's redemption in order that creation, this planet, might experience restoration. So as we experience restoration, when the Lord returns, the world is going to be also restored for the millennial kingdom. So there's a groaning process that's taking place. For the earnest expectation of the creature waiteth for the manifestation of the sons of God. For the creature was made subject to emptiness or vanity, not willingly, but by reason of him who hath subjected the same in hope. So the creature made subject to emptiness. We talked about that last week. The emptiness of mankind, that there is that God-shaped hole or vacuum in the soul and the heart of man that cannot be replaced with anything else but the one who left that gap, that left that hole, that left that void, and that individual is God. Because the creature itself, verse 21, also shall be delivered from the bondage of corruption into the glorious liberty of the children of God. And notice it speaks of the bondage of corruption. The world is experiencing corruption. And for those of you that have experienced the uncomfortable teachings of an evolutionary professor or high school teacher or what have you that is espousing the evolutionary theory, it's interesting, you know, when you consider the fact that everything in science moves against, well, you think of science itself, scientific fact, the second law of thermodynamics, for example, which basically states that everything goes from order to disorder. Evolution is the exact opposite, or I should say macroevolution. You can't, evolution, there's no, you know, when you look, well, for example, if you go home tonight and you decide you want to make cookies, Let's say, I was going to say chocolate chip, but I like oatmeal cookies better. So you're going to have oatmeal cookies. And you got the flour, the oatmeal, all the ingredients, the sugar. Or if you put chocolate chips in there or nuts, you put them all in a bowl, you mix them up. You know, or if you have a blender, you know, you put it in a blender and you mix it, and it's all being mixed up. How long do you think it's going to take to mix that batch for it to once again become completely separated? Where you're going to have the oatmeal is all going to be on one port, you're like at one level, all the sugar at one level, all the liquid at one level, all the flour at one level. That's just not going to happen. The more you mix it, the more integrated it becomes. Now, evolution says just the opposite, that everything's becoming more ordered. You take a deck of cards, you can take them and place them all in order. And, you know, put them all, you know, with the spades all in order from the deuce all the way to the joker. And you do that with all four. And you order that deck and then start to shuffle it. How long do you think it's going to take for that deck to become ordered again? It'll never happen. Because the second law of thermodynamics states that all things go from order to disorder. Now, the Darwinistic theory is that man is becoming mortal. You've got a puddle of primordial ooze that became the tadpole, that became a monkey, that became Uncle George. You know, it's just not possible. And true science speaks against it. And here, the Word of God, it speaks of the bondage of corruption. It speaks of the decay that the planet is going. It's that process of decay, corruption. But that's going to change. For we know that the whole creation groaneth and travaileth in pain together until now. The Greek word here for groaning, the groaning that takes place, you know, it's creation. It's a Greek word, stenazo. It literally means, here's a definition, utterances made by a person caught in a dreadful situation with no immediate prospect of deliverance. And it perfectly illustrates the present state of our world. However you want, you know, politically think, you know, you think of the world politically. It's just a mess. With no immediate prospect of deliverance. Pollution. All of the disorder that is set into this planet and is continuing. Creation itself groans. An utterance. You know, it's just that which, you know, it's in a position, in a state, a dreadful situation with no immediate prospect of deliverance. That's the world in which we live right now. But that's going to all change when the Lord returns. And not only they, but ourselves also, which have the first fruits of the Spirit, even we ourselves groan within ourselves, waiting for the adoption to it, the redemption of our body. We talked about this also last week. You know, we groan. When we see the world, when we read things that are upsetting, you know, just a little over a week ago, there in Syria, with Assad and chemical warfare, you see the little kids dying, and we talked about that a little bit Sunday. And it's just one thing after another, isn't it? Inhumanity, tragedy that takes place on a daily basis. We groan. We hear about the injustices. You know, you think about the laws of the land and how, you know, there are individuals in our country, especially in the political realm, that are seeking really to destroy everything that this country, as far as that which it was based on and as far as the foundation itself of our society, was based on Judeo-Christian ethics. And you think of the Constitution, all the things that our forefathers painstakingly enacted in order to keep us safe, and everything's being thrown to the side. And you think of the bathroom laws, you know, where we've got to make everything, you know, guys and girls, it's just going to have, people are just going to have to live with it. It's just the way it is. You know, you're going to have to share the bathroom with other, you know, with the opposite sex. It's like, you know, it's a forced thing, and it's political. We groan. You go, gosh, are you serious? You can't figure out what bathroom you're supposed to use? It's insane. It's insanity. So many things that just cause us to groan. But you know what? Look, we have hope. You know, we're going to be talking about hope tonight. But, you know, it'd be a situation where many of us, myself included, would lose our minds. You know, when you think, if we didn't have this glorious hope, that blessed hope of Christ's return, and the understanding that God is going to take hold of this planet, and there's going to be judgment and a change and restoration. We have those, as we talked about last week, the first fruits of the Spirit. We've tasted, we've partaken of that fruit, so to speak, of the, you know, in the promised land, in God's kingdom, in the heaven itself. You know, we've, by the Spirit of God, we've partaken. And, you know, it tells us there in 1 Corinthians regarding heaven itself that no man has seen. Speak, you know, as far as the non-believing world, no man has ever seen. Nobody, you're not going to, the non-believing world can't figure out heaven and God. But we have tasted. We have been instructed. We have been given insight into the heavenly realm. We have actually become partakers of the first fruits. So we've tasted of heaven, even though we've never seen it. And it causes us to be homesick. Even we ourselves, groan within ourselves, waiting for the adoption to it, the redemption of our body. For we are saved by hope. It doesn't mean that because I'm wishing and because I'm hoping that I'm saved,

corruption of our body. For we are saved by hope. It doesn't mean that because I'm wishing and because I'm hoping that I'm saved. Notice what it says here. For we are saved by hope, but hope that is seen is not hope. For what a man seeth, why doth he yet hope for? But if we hope for that we see not, then do we with patience wait for it. Hope. It's not just a longing, a wishing. That is included in the meaning and in the experience. But it's a longing for that which is certain. God has given us his word, his promise, as his children. If we put our faith in Christ, we're going to experience. We have eternal life presently, the present possession of the believer. And we're going to experience eternal bliss. It is a certain expectation of coming good. And 1 Thessalonians chapter 5, verse 8, it speaks of that hope, our hope in Christ, as a helmet, for a helmet, the helmet or the hope of salvation. That is a helmet to us. It's not a vague emotional longing or desire. It is that, but it's not only that. It is a certain expectation. It is also protection from doubt and the fiery darts of the wicked one. Because we have a certain hope. We're longing for it. And the reason we have that hope is because we are saved. The non-believing world doesn't have that hope. But the moment you are saved, you have that hope. You're born into that hope. It's not something that's achieved or manufactured. It's that which is given. It's imparted. It's an imparted hope. And the moment you put your faith in Christ, you have hope. Because Christ is our hope. And Christ is in you. And he is the hope of glory. Christ in you, the hope of glory. In Hebrews chapter 6, verse 19, it says, which hope we have as an anchor of the soul, both sure and steadfast, and which entereth into that within the veil. Now, if you're out fishing on a lake or out in the ocean, you use an anchor if you want to, you know, if you're fishing a certain spot, you want to stay there. Or if your heart, you know, if you anchored in a bay or a harbor, wherever you want, is your anchor because you want to stay there. But that anchor connects you to the bottom of the ocean. And our hope, you see, it's like that anchor. It connects us. It's kind of our lifeline to heaven. It's that which is in heaven. There's a reality there. You see, it's the illustration of an anchor. But there's a reality. There's that link to heaven. Our hope is a link to heaven. It's I'm hoping in Christ. Not I'm wishing, but I know I have a promise. God has given me a promise. I'm putting my faith, my hope in him. And because of that, I have this anchor. It's real. It exists. Both sure and steadfast, and which entereth into that within the veil. Just as with your boat, your anchor is underneath the water. It's connected to the sand or wedged in a pile of rocks or whatever the case may be. We can't see heaven, but yet we have this glorious connection with this living hope that is in us. For we are saved by hope. But hope that is seen is not hope. If you see it, when you get to heaven, you're not going to be hoping any longer. You're there. The reality is your experience. So, it's only here in this life where we are hoping. But if we hope for that we see not, then do we with patience wait for it. So we're waiting. We're in that process of waiting. It can be difficult. But as we wait, as we see here this word patience, it means steadfast endurance. The child of God, just as your Father in heaven is patient, God wants you and me to be patient. The way we become patient is by steadfast endurance, by enduring things that are difficult, by enduring things that are uncomfortable. And God is committed to making you and I patient. With little children, one of the predominant characteristics of little children is that they're extremely impatient. They want things when they want them. You know, when they see them, they got

0: have them. It's very difficult sometimes to instill patience with kids. You know, if you're going on a long driving in a car or whatever, it's just, you know, it can be torturous because they're learning to be patient. You know, but, you know, usually people that are, you know, 35 years old, they're like, oh, gosh, you know, we're going to be there. You know, we got, usually that's not the case. You've learned that, hey, it just takes a while. Sometimes you get traffic and you kind of, but, you know, with children, it's something they're learning. Likewise, the Spirit also helpeth our infirmities. Now, this word infirmity means, it speaks of a weakness. It's a lack of strength. And it speaks of a dullness. It's not a physical handicap in that sense, but it just speaks of a weak, because we are fallen creatures. We are fallen beings. We need help. We need intervention. We need God's help. There's infirmity. You have a desire to seek the Lord and, hey, man, Lord, I'm just going to, to a greater degree, commit myself to you. And then you set your alarm clock early in the morning, and you go, okay, and they just go, oh, man, forget it. You know, I'm too tired, Lord, next tomorrow. Right? And it's just that infirmity. Or you wake up, and there's just a dullness. Or, I don't feel like reading. I don't, oh, Lord, you know, I just, and you're reading, and you're just, you're thinking of other things. It's just that infirmity that is within us. But the Holy Spirit, you see, he helpeth our infirmities. We don't always know what to pray for, and that's the context here, verse 26. He helps. For we know not what we should pray for as we ought. But the Spirit itself maketh intercession for us with groanings which cannot be uttered. He helpeth. Now, it's interesting, this word helpeth, it actually, from the Greek, three Greek words are incorporated in this one word, helpeth. And the first is the word together. And our English word for symphony, where you got a bunch of musical instruments, orchestra, you know, you have a symphony, a beautiful symphony. There's all kinds of instrumentation that go into that symphony. And you think of this word here that helpeth, the Holy Spirit helping. It's interesting. You think of the word symphony. The first portion of that word symphony, and it comes from a Greek word, which means to, it helpeth. And when you think of all those instruments, have to help out one another. You know, the tuba needs a lot of help. You know, it's got the trumpets and, you know, violins and whatever. You know, all the stringed instruments. You know, you've got. Well, there's just a bunch of different instruments. I don't know them all. Can't remember. You got the drums and all that stuff, you know. All that which makes up an orchestra. And you see, God, he's got plenty of help for you, for me, in the form of his Holy Spirit. And that word together, it also, the other two words are over against, over against, and then the word take. And when you put those together, if you think about carrying something that's heavy, let's say I was going to carry this pulpit. It's not super heavy, but it's awkward. And, you know, I could carry it around, but, you know, I have a, you know, hard time doing that. It's just, it's not easy to move around. I've done it a bunch of times, so I know. But, you know, moving in and out of here. You know what? You think of it, and then you think of somebody coming up. It's like, if Kevin came and helped me, and you see, I would have help, and then it's easier. I can get it done. I can get it done without getting hurt. And that's the idea here, where the Holy Spirit helpeth our infirmities, where he comes alongside and he helps. He doesn't take everything from us and say, hey, give me the whole thing. Now, we're to do that, and since we cast our cares upon the Lord, and he carries them, but in our prayer, when we're praying, the Holy Spirit, he wants us to pray, but he prays alongside. He helps to intercede. He helps us as we intercede. And he comes alongside and he helps us. That's this word. A great parallel passage is in Matthew chapter 11, where Jesus said, as he's speaking to the masses, he says, "Come unto me. If any man thirsts," he said, "let him come to me." But then also there in Matthew chapter 11, for those that were under heavy burdens, and just, you know, you think of the great difficulty that was taking place there and during the leadership over the Israeli people, over the Jews, and the great burden that they placed upon God's people. And Jesus, seeing that, seeing the need for rest and help, he said, "Come unto me, all you that labor and are heavy laden, and I will give you rest. Take my yoke upon you and learn of me, for my yoke is easy and my burden is light. And ye shall find rest unto your souls, for my yoke is easy." I actually said before that, "For I am meek and lowly in heart, and ye shall find rest unto your souls. For my yoke is easy and my burden is light." It's the same idea here, where he's there to help. He's there to take the other into the pulpit, so to speak, the heavy load that you're carrying, so that you might, with success, pray through a situation, that you might get through it. The Spirit helpeth with groanings, it tells us here. Likewise, the Spirit also helpeth our infirmities, for we know not what we should pray for as we ought, but the Spirit itself maketh intercession for us with groanings which cannot be uttered. Now, this word groanings here, it actually speaks of, it's a wordless word. It's expressing without words that which cannot be expressed. Groanings, wordless. And the Lord is our advocate, our Holy Spirit. You know, the Holy God, the Lord Jesus Christ is our advocate, our defense attorney before the Father. And then the Holy Spirit, he also is our solicitor. He comes alongside, he helps, just as in a court of law, you're being tried. The lawyer comes to you in private, or the solicitor, and he comes to you and tells you things and say, "Hey, this is what you need to answer in this situation. This is what you need to say now." Giving you advice. The Holy Spirit does that, and that's what is being said here. He comes alongside of us and he tells us, "Hey, this is what you need to pray for here." Or he prays for us. He intercedes for us with groanings which cannot be uttered. "And he that searcheth the hearts knoweth what is the mind of the Spirit, because he maketh intercession for the saints according," notice this, "according to the will of God." We don't always pray according to God's will. Sometimes we're trying to figure out God's will. We just don't understand. We struggle. "Lord, is this your will or not? Help." And the Holy Spirit, he prays with us. He prays for us. He intercedes.
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0: turn to Exodus 38, we got time to hear from Dennis, who's traveling through the Bible with us. Let's listen.
1: I love the Bible because it's made a huge difference in my life. My name is Dennis. I live in St. Louis, Missouri. And 7 years ago, I had a massive heart attack, and I couldn't go to work anymore, and I was very depressed. And I listened to and read devotionals, and I read through the Bible once and didn't really get anything out of it. I mean, I just couldn't understand it. And I was to a very low point, kind of I was at home by myself, and my wife, when she'd go to work, and I Googled Bible studies, and the Bible came up. And I started listening to the app, and I wasn't real good about it. I would listen here and there, and, you know, and I would never be able to, never kept up with it. But I got better and started listening more regularly and more regularly. And then I started taking the guy's advice and reading the passage before I listened to the Bible study. And that made a huge difference. And then recently, God put it on my heart to actually sit down and take notes as if it was a study, a school. And I've done that through Revelation, you know, through our study here on Genesis so far, and it's made a huge difference. I mean, it's like I've never heard or seen the Bible before ever. It's just opened my eyes to the incredible truth and how much God really loves me and loves the world and how painful it must be to see people turn away from him. And it breaks my heart to see people who don't want a relationship with God. Anyway, I don't want to keep going. I just want to tell you thank you so much for you guys and what you do. And I love the app. And I just praise God for you and your team. Thank you so much.
0: Well, thanks, Dennis. It was powerful to hear how much God's word means to you. I'll save you a seat as we move along. And what about you? Has God's word met you in a difficult time? What are you doing to get more out of our studies together? And if you've been on the Bible bus for a full trip or two or more, what advice would you pass along to others who are just getting started on their Bible bus journey? You know, we'd love to hear your story. 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In Canada, Box 25325, London, Ontario, N6C, 6B1. Let's pray. Father, thank you for communicating your love for us in so many creative ways. Give us hearts of understanding and eyes to see your grace in our study of your word. In Jesus' very precious name, amen. We're off to Exodus 38 as we go through the Bible with Dr. J. Vernon McGee.
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0: creative ways. Give us hearts of understanding and eyes to see your grace in our study of your word. In Jesus' very precious name, amen. We're off to Exodus 38 as we go through the Bible with Dr. J. Vernon McGee.
1: Now today, friends, as we come to the 38th chapter of the book of Exodus, we're still in this section where we are looking at the tabernacle. The blueprint was given beginning at chapter 25 for all of the details of the tabernacle. And now Bezalel and his helpers are constructing the tabernacle. In fact, I take it that the tabernacle has been constructed, but just hasn't been set in order, as it will be. And chapter 38 pays particular attention to the outer court. I would say that everything that's in chapter 38 relates to the outer court. And friends, this is very important for us to see. Now, the tabernacle proper was 30 cubits by 10 cubits. Now, we have paid attention to that. We've gone into the details of that. And I hope you have before you right now in our notes, we have an entire page given to the chart of the tabernacle. I'm looking at that right now. I hope you are. And if you are, it'll make this more meaningful to you. Now, the main tabernacle, or the main part of it, was 30 by 10 by 10 cubits. It was made of boards that were acacia wood overlaid with gold on all sides and joined together by bars and held upright by the fact that they were put down in sockets. And they were carried on the wilderness march. And then the minute that the children of Israel would come into camp, the pillar of cloud would stop. Then they would come up and under it. And the tabernacle that had been carried all through the camp, we're going to see that in the book of Numbers, that three tribes would move out and then part of the tabernacle, and the ark would always lead on the wilderness march. So the ark would come in, and it was put down on the sand of the desert, and then all around it, the tabernacle would be put up. And then you'd have, in this particular section, you'd have these golden bars that would be put down along the side, and they were held together by the rings and the boards, and that bound the tabernacle together. Then over it, there would be put these four robes, actually, or four coverings. You have the first covering, which would be the linen, then the goat skins dyed red, the ram's skin, and then the badges or seal skin on the outside. That was to protect it. The beauty of the tabernacle had to be seen from within. And everything within speaks of worship and, of course, praise, adoration of God, blessing to the individual. Now, in this outer court, which was 100 cubits by 50 cubits, there were these two articles of furniture that were out there, the brazen altar and laver. Now, here is where the sin question had to be settled. The sinner would come here to the gate, and when he would stand there as a sinner, the priest would bring him in. He'd put his right hand upon the head of the victim, whether it was a lamb or a goat or whether it was another animal like an ox. Then the animal was slain. Then the priest would offer it on the altar. That is as far as the individual went. From then on, he went in the person of his priest. And the priest had to stop and wash at the laver, so that when he entered into the holy place, and he entered in by the door of the tabernacle, into the holy place, and in that were three articles of furniture, the table of showbread, the golden lampstand, and the altar of incense. All of those, as we've seen, speak of worship. Now, he didn't dare go beyond that, because there was the veil, and beyond the veil was the ark and the mercy seat. And only the great high priest went there, and he went there for the nation. Now, I think today we're going to see something especially significant and especially meaningful, actually, for us today. Now, will you notice, first of all, the altar of burnt offering is brought to our attention. I begin reading now at verse 1. And he made the altar of burnt offering of chittim wood.

0: 5 cubits was the length thereof, 5 cubits the breadth thereof, it was 4 square, and 3 cubits the height thereof. Now the height of it equaled, of course, the ark, or the mercy seat, on the inside. Here was where the victim was offered, and that was the judgment of the sin of the individual that came, or in many cases, it was the nation that was in view. And when it was the nation, it was the morning and evening sacrifice, and was a burnt offering. But on here was all of the offerings that were made in Israel. When this altar was constructed, no other altar could be made. It would be absolutely blasphemy to build any other altar anywhere else. This is the approach to God, only by the cross, you see. Now it's 5 cubits by 5 cubits. It's the largest article of furniture, as you can see. Actually, 7.5 feet long, 7.5 feet wide, and 3 cubits, which would mean 4.5 feet high. All the other articles could have been apparently put on the inside of it. And it was the prominent place, because here is where the sin question must be settled. There'd be no such thing as worship, and no such thing as blessing until they came by this altar here. Now the horns speak of strength, the ability of Christ to save. And now we have instructions here concerning the details that have to do with the altar. There had to be certain pots and pans and staves and rings and all that sort of thing. And I think there's meaning in every detail, as we've said. Now you have in verse 8, and he made the laver of brass and the foot of it of brass. Now there was a place beneath for the washing of the feet, and the place above was for the washing of the hands. And it was made of the looking glasses of the women assembling, which assembled at the door of the tabernacle of the congregation. Now those mirrors were made of brass. In that day, mirrors were high polished brass. And women hadn't changed. They carried mirrors in that day, and I guess they were much heavier than some of the pocketbooks that some of the women carry today. But in that day, they had that which was heavy, you see. But the women brought their mirrors, and the brazen laver was made out of those mirrors. The mirror represents the Word of God. It's the Word of God that shows the believer that he needs cleansing, and the laver's there for the cleansing. You have the same thing in your bathroom. You have a mirror, and beneath the mirror, you have a wash basin. Now, the mirror doesn't wash it off. The law today won't save you. You can rub up against it all you want to. But there is a fountain filled with blood drawn from Emmanuel's veins, and sinners plunge beneath that flood, lose all their guilty stains. Now, these are the two articles of furniture that are in the outer court. Now, he's going to talk about that outer court. He hasn't talked about it much before. Verse 9, and he made the court on the south side southward. The hangings of the court were of fine twine linen, 100 cubits. Their pillars were 20, and their brazen sockets 20. The hooks of the pillars and their fillets were of silver. And for the north side of the hangings, and it was the same thing on the north side, and it would be 50 on the two ends of the outer court, of this fence that's around. Now that fine twine, byssus linen, you see, again speaks of the humanity of Christ. And that separated, actually, man from God. I was greatly distressed to have handed to me an article concerning a message that a president of a so-called conservative seminary gave at one of these knife and fork clubs. I'd spoken at that club years ago. Well, the reporter, as he took the message down, said that this preacher made this statement that what we needed to do was to follow the teachings of Jesus. Even if you denied the deity of Christ, if you just followed the teachings of Jesus, you'd bring peace into the world. Well, that's not true. There's no peace for man apart from the shed blood of Christ, friends. You see, that linen fence shut man out from God. The life of Christ doesn't save us. It's the death of Christ that saves us. And when we have preachers that pretend to be conservative giving a message like that, no wonder there's so much confusion in the world today. But anywhere you turn in God's Word, even to the tabernacle at the very beginning, when God is teaching man by picture, all of these things happen to them for examples unto us. If you can just read an ABC book and look at pictures like a baby, you can understand that the life of Christ and the teachings of Christ cannot save you. To begin with, you couldn't measure up to his life nor his teachings at all. And it's perfect nonsense to whine out that type of thing today. It's been ground out now by modernism for years that's got us in the difficulty we're in this country today. And it's time somebody is putting it right on the line and telling it like it is. The teachings of Christ won't save you, friends. It was the death of Christ upon the cross. And this white linen fence shut out man from God and God from man. He'll have to be approached some other way. And that's the reason that brazen altar is there. Now, this fence, to take a look at it, there were sockets here, not of silver. The sockets were of silver at the tabernacle proper, but here brass. And brass, as we've seen, is the metal of judgment. That picture of the glorified Christ, his feet was like burnished brass. I tell you, my friend, the sin question has to be judged. You can't go into God's presence today any more than you could take a criminal out of death row and turn him loose in society and present to him a house and lot and $50,000 to begin life. God doesn't do that sort of thing, and men better not do that sort of thing. The sin question must be settled. A man must recognize that he is a sinner and come into God's presence on that. So that the outer course rested upon brass. But at the top, there was these capitals that were on top of the posts as they were around. They were made of silver. And you know silver is the metal of redemption. We'll see that again in this chapter. It's very important for us to see that, by the way. Now, we find, therefore, that in the outer court, even in this fence that was around it, that shut man out, but that God had made a way. And it was that he had judged sin and provided a redemption for man that he might be clothed in the righteousness of Christ. What a picture. Well, you could stand there and look at the tabernacle and get the gospel, my friend. It's there for us. Now, I'm not going to read the rest of the details of the court, because to me, if you're just going to read them, all you've got is a blueprint. And it gets pretty boring. Now, it may not get boring to you, but it does to me. So I'm going to drop down now to verse 18, because now there is an entrance. You don't climb over the fence. You have to come in through the gate, through the door, into the sheepfold. And here's the gate and the door. Now, verse 18, and the hanging for the gate of the court was needlework of blue and purple and scarlet. All of these speak of the person of Christ. Blue, he came from heaven, his deity. And the scarlet speaks of his humanity, the blood he shed. And blue and scarlet combined give you the purple, and purple is royalty. He was born king of the Jews. Now will you notice, and 20 cubits was the length, and the height of the bread was 5 cubits. That was as high as the fence was on the outside. That'd be 7.5 feet. That'd be pretty hard even for a basketball player to look over into the inside. You see, it shut man out altogether. Now, you find this is the entrance. It's a wide entrance. Anyone can come. It's wide enough for any sinner to come in. But this is the way that he'll have to come. This is the entrance. No other entrance anywhere. That's so important to see. You actually have 3 entrances into the Holy of Holies, and you have only one that can bring us into the presence of God, and that's Christ. And you remember he said, I am the way. The way here is the gate. He says, I am the truth. The truth is the way into the place of worship. And you remember the Lord Jesus said, if you're going to worship God, you'll have to worship him in spirit and truth. I have news for you, and I don't mean to be harsh, but it is harsh. You don't worship God going to a liberal church, friend. You got to worship him in truth. You can't deny the deity of Christ. You can't deny he died for your sins and worship him. You insult him. You don't worship, you insult him. And actually, it'd be best if a lot of folk would not even go to church. That is, to certain churches, their own condition is not good, and certainly the church there is insulting the Lord Jesus. You have to worship him in truth. And therefore, that is the thing he said. I'm the way, the truth, and the life. Now, that veil speaks of the life he gave up on the cross, and the veil was rent in twain, and he brings you right into the presence of God. He's the way, the truth, and the life. No man cometh to the Father but by me. You don't rush into God's presence, friend. Where did you get the idea you could come unannounced? Where did you get the impression that I had sort of a secret way into God? I don't have one. I can only come through Christ. Every sinner has to come this way into his presence. Now, here is the thing that I want to call your attention to that I think is amazing. There's always been the question of the individual Israelite. The nation Israel is called a son. God never called an individual Israelite. And the question was, and by the way, is today, who is a Jew? Is he one that has just been born a Jew? Or does his religion make him a Jew? Well, actually, in the Old Testament, and I agree with the Orthodox Jews in the nation Israel today, that you have to be born one. And God had a provision that you had to be a redeemed, which means you had to be a born-again one. Now, he made a provision. Did you know the nation was a chosen nation, but each individual had to be redeemed? Now, will you notice this? I'll have to drop down now to verse 25. And the silver of them that were numbered of the congregation was 100 talents, and 1,703.15 shekels after the shekel of the sanctuary. A bekah for every man, that is half a shekel. Now, these are measurements that, even if we knew what they mean, and I could tell you what they mean, but it would be meaningless because that's not the thing that's important for us today. There's a spiritual message for us, because I don't expect any of you to bring any silver to be accepted, because we've been redeemed by the precious blood of Christ, which is more precious than silver and gold. So don't be bringing silver and gold. You can't buy your way in. But silver was the metal of redemption, and every Israelite had to be redeemed to be acceptable. Now, let's understand that very thoroughly, because you hear the argument. Many people come and say, well, you mean that every Jew, because he's a member of the chosen nation, was saved in that day? No, no, my, only a remnant. All the way through it was a remnant. It's a remnant today of those people, and frankly, it's a remnant of the Gentiles today. And I want to say this. A very small percentage of church members are saved, very small percentage. A very wealthy man in Tulsa, Oklahoma, an oil man, he said to me, we're playing golf. He said, you know, my wife and I used to go, and they mentioned a certain church. And he says, we went there and sat down with the rest of the hypocrites. None of us, he said, were born again. We just put up a front. And even before Sunday night, when the sun went down, we were all drunk. May I say to you, your church members today, that doesn't mean very much. In these days in which we're living, you have to be redeemed. And these people had to be redeemed. Now notice, I'll have to drop down here. A bekah for every man that's half a shekel, after the shekel of the sanctuary, for them to be numbered. And verse 27, and 100 talents of silver were cast, the sockets of the sanctuary and the sockets of the veil, 100 sockets of the 100 talents, a talent for a socket. In other words, the redemption money is what made these sockets. That is, this was where the tabernacle proper was placed. It rested upon silver and rested upon redemption. Now, you and I today, and every individual, will have to personally accept the redemption that's in Christ. You have to pay the redemption price. Now, what is that redemption price? Well, it's without silver and gold. Oh, everyone that thirsty. The only condition is today, are you thirsty? Would you like to have a drink of the water of life? It's free, friends. Salvation is free, but it's not cheap. It costs God everything. He gave his son to die and to pay the price, and you're redeemed today by blood. These people had to accept a redemption the individual before actually he was redeemed. And many did not, of course. Here in the wilderness, they had to accept it. It was forced upon them. But when they got in the land, if they wanted to be numbered, they had to pay a redemption price. Thank God it's already been paid for us. And it's without money and without price today. It's just to be thirsty. Do you want to be saved? Do you recognize you have a need, that you're a sinner? Then come. The money's been paid. And that money was the blood of Christ. And it enables you to come to God and to be accepted through Christ. What a picture we have here in the outer court. We'll finish the book of Exodus next time. And then we're going to move on to the Gospel of Mark in the New Testament. May God richly bless each one of you, my beloved.
1: 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Well, the Bible bus travels just once more through the dramatic book of Exodus, and then it's off to the Gospel of Mark. I'm Steve Schwetz, and I'll be sure to save you a seat for our final day in the desert.

0: Hey, thanks for joining us today for a daily walk. Do you enjoy a good love story? Well, we've got a good one lined up for you today. It features Jacob and Rachel. Perhaps you had to wait quite a bit to marry your spouse and found it difficult. But imagine having to wait 14 years. Jacob did that out of his great love for Rachel. He was patient and sacrificial, and that stands out in his story from Genesis chapter 29. That's where we join Pastor John Randall as he continues through the first book of the Bible.
1: It's interesting in verse 15, notice, "Then Laban said to Jacob, 'Because you are my relative, should you there serve me for nothing? Tell me, what should your wages be?' And Laban had two daughters, and the name of the elder was Leah, and the name of the younger was Rachel. And Leah's eyes were delicate, but Rachel was beautiful in form and appearance." Laban gives Jacob an option. "Hey, name your price." Jacob obviously needed a wife. I mean, if he's going to be the father of many nations, and he's got to have a wife. And so he says, what do you want? There's a description here of the two daughters that he has. The older was Leah. It says that her eyes were delicate. One definition is weary. There are other commentators that suggest maybe one eye was, I don't know if that's the case. Something, there's a definite contrast. I'm not going to be dogmatic about it, but there's a contrast here. Her eyes were weak, but Rachel was awesome. I mean, it's like there's this obvious something is not. He was like, definitely not that one. You know, this one, not that one, not the one with the delicate eyes. This one, beautiful in form and appearance. That's the one I want. And that's what it says. "Now Jacob loved," verse 18, "Rachel, and said, 'I'll serve you 7 years for Rachel, your younger daughter.'" Let's be clear on this. "Your younger daughter, Rachel." And Laban said, "Well, it's better that I give her to you than I should give her to another man. Stay with me." So Jacob served 7 years for Rachel. And notice it says, "And they seemed only a few days to him because of the love he had for her." Aww. Isn't that so sweet? Oh, man, don't you love ladies like, Jacob? You know, you're so sweet. But I'll tell you something, love is patient. Love's willing to wait. Love's willing to make sacrifices. That's what true love looks like. To him, it says it seemed, 7 years seemed like a few days. No big deal. I mean, 7 years? What's 7 years? I'm getting a wife out of the, this is awesome, you know? This is great. It seems like a week. It was 7 years. I asked my wife to marry me in 19 days. I don't know, I'm waiting 7 years. I waited 6 months. That was long enough. And then we got married. But it says here, Jacob and his uncle had come time for the agreement. You know, 7 years had passed. Jacob just marking off his calendar. You know, he's getting down to the final stretch. And he labored for her. And then after 7 years, the day came, he punched the clock for the last time. Wedding day, look at what happens. Verse 21, yay, on my way to my wedding. That's what you think. It says, "Jacob said to Laban, 'Give me my wife, for my days are fulfilled, that I may go into her.' And Laban gathered together all the men of the place, made a feast. And it came to pass in the evening that he took Leah, his daughter, and brought her to Jacob.

And he went in to her. And Laban gave his maid Zilpah to his daughter Leah as a maid. So it came to pass in the morning that, behold, it was Leah. He woke up to the weak eyes. That's a problem. He said to Laban, "What is this that you have done to me? Was it not for Rachel that I served you? Why have you deceived me?" Oh, the deceiver got deceived. How does it feel? Not good. Not good at all. He got the weak-eyed woman.

give you this one also for your service, which you'll serve me for another 7 years. Wow. Then Jacob did so, fulfilled her week, and then he was given Rachel as a wife also, and he ends up serving for 14 years. But Laban gave his maid Bilhah to his daughter Rachel as a maid, and Jacob also went into Rachel, and he loved Rachel more than Leah. And he served with Laban still another 7 years. You know, there's several things you could take away from this whole switch at the bridal ceremony. How did Jacob not know that he was not marrying Leah? I'm assuming they were heavily veiled. I mean, that's what I'm thinking. Or she wore glasses, sunglasses. I don't know. No, not sunglasses. But she was heavily veiled. He didn't see. I don't know. Another thing I think about, did Leah go along with her father's deception? Obviously, was Rachel a part of it? Was she forced in? They had no say. I mean, whatever, it happened. But I also think that you reap what you sow. Here's the irony. Jacob was the man who had deceived his own father, and now he's been deceived by his own father-in-law. Jacob was the one who had pretended to be the firstborn son. Now he receives Laban's firstborn daughter to be his wife instead of the secondborn. Huh? He found out how it felt. You know, the Bible does tell us in Galatians chapter 6, don't be deceived. God's not mocked. Whatever a man sows, that he will also reap. If he sows to the flesh, he will of the flesh reap corruption. He who sows to the Spirit will of the Spirit reap everlasting life. Obviously, this is not the way you want to start your marriage, is plural. I mean, there's supposed to be one wife, one man for life. And by the way, just because you see it in the Old Testament doesn't mean that God approves of it, but he allowed it. This isn't the way to start a family. Jacob had two wives instead of one. And it didn't take long, obviously, for problems to occur. And what you're going to find out as you go on in this story, I'm just going to tell you ahead of time, here's a preface. Things get really messy. This family, it is so messed up. And yet in the midst of the mess, there is a redemption story that comes out of it. And the Bible doesn't gloss over the mistakes of people in Scripture. These aren't perfect. These are far from perfect people. And we see in verse 31, when the Lord saw that Leah was unloved, Jacob wasn't loving her, that he opened her womb, but Rachel was barren. And so Leah conceived, bore a son, called his name Reuben, and said, the Lord has surely looked on my affliction. Now, therefore, my husband will love me. She hoped. Then she conceived again and bore a son and said, because the Lord has heard that I'm unloved, he has therefore given me this son also. And she called his name Simeon. She conceived again and bore a son and said, now this time my husband will become attached to me because I've borne him three sons. Therefore, his name is called Levi. And she, this lady, she's very fruitful. She conceived again and bore a son and said, now I will praise the Lord. Therefore, she called his name Judah. And then she stopped bearing. The Lord observed the obvious neglect within the home. And yet the Lord allowed Leah, even in the midst of her, listen, marital neglect, to be fruitful. To be fruitful. It is not okay, nor acceptable, nor biblical, to neglect your spouse. That's not part of the plan. That's not part of God's intention in the marriage. And if you don't continue to invest in your marriage, you end up neglecting it. And if you neglect it long enough, you get to a point where you just, there's no real connection at all. And that is not God's plan either. God desires you to be one, united in all things. And you can get to this place where the kids are out and, you know, now we're empty nesters and now we just kind of do our own thing. I can finally pursue my lifelong dream of whatever apart from you because you stood in my way. And the kids, you know, that kind of a thing. And these are real conversations that happen. And people just, they grow apart. And Jesus wasn't the center of the thing. And so after time, there's nothing that they build on it. So now the kids are gone. Now they're starting their own families. And then they just, who are you? I don't even know who you are. There's no connection there. And so then you think, you make the mistake and the sin of looking somewhere else for somebody to meet some need that you think you have and that this person can't. And it's just not right. She was unloved. She was neglected. But even though she was neglected and unloved, the Lord allowed her to remain fruitful. And I'm not saying if you're in a tough situation tonight that it's easy or that that's pray, remain fruitful. God can bless you even in the midst of that.

And you're going to find out, this is interesting, as we read here, the tribe of Levi came from Leah, the ones who ministered and served in the house of the Lord. The Messiah came from Judah, who came from Leah. I mean, God has ways. You talk about being fruitful and how God can work, even in the midst of painful situations and circumstances. Such was the case for Leah. And I'll give you a little preview. I'll give you another preview. Here's something you'll find out as we continue on in the story. When Jacob gets ready to be buried, guess who he wants to be buried next to? Leah. I mean, God just has ways of healing and working, and even in the midst of that. Maybe that's a word for somebody tonight. But the name Reuben means see a son. In the Hebrew, it sounds like God has seen my affliction. God sees what I'm going through. He sees my affliction in the midst of this situation that I'm in. Simeon means one who hears. And it suggests that Leah had been talking to God about her misery. Lord, I don't like this. Levi was the name she gave her third son, and it means attached. Leah was still hoping that Jacob would love her for the sons that she had born and be attached. And then Judah, her fourth son, means praise. I mean, you look at all that she went through and everything that she endured, and she came to this point where she could say, praise. Started out, God see my affliction. Started out, he's the one that hears. Moved to attached and then to praise. She remained fruitful, even in the midst of difficulty and pain that she was going through. As you go on in the story, things, well, they continue to unravel in the family, because Leah now stops bearing children, and then Rachel is now completely frustrated over the fact that she is unable to bear children. And you have to understand, in this culture, to not have a child for a woman, it was the most painful thing you could imagine. And the other wife has four, and you have no one. And so you come to chapter 30, and notice what it says. Now, when Rachel saw that she bore Jacob no children, she envied her sister and said to Jacob, give me children or I die. And Jacob's anger was aroused against Rachel. He said, am I in the place of God who has withheld you from the fruit of the womb? And so she said, here is my maid Bilhah. Go into her and she will bear a child on my knees that I also may have children by her. Now, again, this was a custom. This was having a child by proxy. This isn't, again, God's plan. But this is what, you know, wanting a child so badly that she said, have a relationship with her. It reminds you of what Abraham did with Sarah and Hagar. Same thing. And so Jacob's just, okay, notice. I mean, again, it gets a little dicey in here. So he ends up having a relationship with her. And they end up having a child. She conceived and bore Jacob a son. And Rachel said, God has judged my case and he has heard my voice and given me a son. Therefore, she called his name Dan. And then Rachel's maid Bilhah conceived again and bore Jacob a second son. And Rachel said, with great wrestling I have wrestled with my sister, and indeed I have prevailed. So she called his name Naphtali. Now when Leah saw that she had stopped bearing, she took Zilpah her... I mean, it's just, this is a baby factory right now. She takes Zilpah her maid and gave her to Jacob as wife. And Leah's maid Zilpah bore Jacob a son. Leah said, a troop shall come for me, and called his name Gad. And Leah's maid Zilpah bore Jacob a second son. And Leah said, I am happy, for the daughters will call me blessed. And so she called his name Asher. I mean, this is just, I mean, what do you have to say about this? It's just a messed up situation here. How is God going to redeem something out of this that's so broken, that this family that's so dysfunctional, it's just not right. And yet we see throughout the pages of Scripture that God can take circumstances that are so beyond us. We think there's no way that something good could come out of that. And I don't know how he does it, but he brings good out of it. And it's a redemptive story, folks. The Bible shows the sin of humanity. It shows how broken we really are and how God can take what's broken and make something out of it. And when you read this, you think, let's move to the Gospels. But it's here for a reason. And what blows my mind, and what just kind of is the fact that the Messiah would be willing to identify with this and come out of this in order to save us from this. He was numbered with the transgressors. In verse 14, now Reuben went in the days of the wheat harvest, and he found mandrakes.

0: breaks in the field, and he brought them to his mother, Leah. And then Rachel said to Leah, please give me some of your son's mandrakes. And she said to her, is it a small matter that you've taken away my husband? Would you take away my son's mandrakes also? And Rachel said, therefore he will lie with you tonight for your son's mandrakes. And Jacob came out of the field in the evening, and Leah went out to meet him and said, you must come into me, for I have surely hired you with my son's mandrakes. And so he lay with her that night. I mean, this is just messed up. What is going on? What are mandrakes? Mandrakes were this plant that apparently would help women to have children. Somehow you would eat it, I don't know, mix it in your salad, the little Caesar dressing, and poof, you know, it made you more fertile. There was something they believed was connected to the mandrakes. And so Reuben came in, brought the mandrakes home to mom and you know, to Leah. And Rachel's like, hey, give me some of those. You've been shopping out in the field. I want some of those. And Leah's like, I'm not giving you these. Well, name your price. Can I be with my husband tonight? All right, give me that. I mean, it's just, that's what happens. It's a messed up thing. And so Jacob comes out of the field, has a relationship with her that evening. And God listened to Leah, and she conceived and bore Jacob a fifth son. And Leah said, God has given me my wages because I have given my maid to my husband. So he called his name Issachar. Then Leah conceived again and bore Jacob a sixth son. And Leah said, God has endowed me with a good endowment. Now my husband will dwell with me because I have borne him six sons. And so she called his name Zebulun. And after she bore a daughter, and they called her Dinah. So you got all these boys and finally a girl. And here's Rachel still barren, unfruitful. But then it says in verse 22, then God remembered Rachel. God listened to her voice, and he opened her womb, and she conceived and bore a son. And she said, God has taken away my reproach. And so she called his name Joseph. And the Lord shall add to me another son. This family is just obviously grown. From this family would come the 12 tribes of Israel. This is how they came into existence. Right here is a record of the most important bloodline in the world. Right here. Here's where it was. Here's where it started. In Haran. But after this, it came to pass, verse 25, when Rachel had borne Joseph, that Jacob said to Laban, send me away that I may go to my own place, to my own country. Give me my wives and my children, for I've served you. Let them go, for you know my service, which I've done for you. And Laban said to him, please stay if I've found favor in your eyes, for I've learned by experience, notice this, that the Lord has blessed me for your sake. Isn't it interesting that this deceiver, 14 years he has been serving in this job, and Laban was blessed because of Jacob. Even though it wasn't fair, and he changed his wages, and he took advantage of him, and he deceived him. He had a family now, and all of this is happening. But what ended up happening was the business was blessed because this guy was a part of it. Maybe you work in an environment that you hate. The people that you work with, they're not kind. It's difficult to work in that job. But this is where God has you at this moment. Maybe that company's being blessed because you're there. Because of your influence. Because you're there, and God is blessing because of your participation. Because of the way that you work. This man was blessed because of Jacob's involvement. He was a hard worker. And then he said, well, name your wages to me and I'll give it. So Jacob said to him, you know how I've served you and how your livestock have been with me. For what you had before I came was little, and it's increased to a great amount. The Lord has blessed you since my coming. And now, when shall I also provide for my own house? I mean, basically, we've been doing this all for you. It's time for us to separate from one another. And so he said, well, what will I give you? And Jacob said, you shall not give me anything. If you will do this thing for me, I will again feed and keep your flocks. Let me pass through all your flocks today, removing from there all the speckled and spotted sheep and all the brown ones among the lambs and the spotted and speckled among the goats, and these shall be my wages. Now, these weren't the ones that you would want. Jacob said, just give me those. Give me the cast-offs. Give me the ones that aren't the pure. Give me those. I'll take those. He makes a deal with them. And then he says, after this, so my righteousness will answer for me in time to come. When the subject of my wages comes before you, everyone that's not speckled and spotted among the goats and brown among the lambs will be considered stolen if it's with me. And Laban said, oh, that is according to your word. Let's do that. So he removed that day the male goats that were speckled and spotted, all the female goats that were speckled and spotted, every one that had some white in it, and all the brown ones among the lambs, and he gave them into the hand of his sons. Then he put 3 days' journey between himself and Jacob fed the rest of Laban's flocks. Okay, well, what's going to happen? What is all of this? Why is he doing this? Well, it tells us in verse 37, Jacob took for himself rods of green poplar and of the almond and chestnut trees, peeled white strips in them, and exposed the white which was in the rods. And the rods which he had peeled, he set before the flocks in the gutters, in the watering troughs where the flocks came to drink, so that they should conceive when they came to drink. So the flocks conceived before the rods, and the flocks brought forth streaked, speckled, and spotted. Then Jacob separated the lambs, made the flocks face toward the streaked and all the brown in the flock of Laban. And he put his own flocks by themselves and didn't put them with Laban's flocks. Interesting. Verse 41, and it came to pass whenever the stronger livestock conceived that Jacob placed the rods before the eyes of the livestock in the gutters that they might conceive among the rods. But when the flocks were feeble, he did not put them in. So the feebler were Laban's and the stronger were Jacob's. Thus the man became exceedingly prosperous and had large flocks, female and male servants, and camels and donkeys. What happened? He found a way to cause the flock to reproduce. There was something that we're going to find out that the Lord actually showed him. God revealed this to him at some point. And as a result of him following what the Lord had shown him and going through this process of feeding the flock in a certain way, they became strong and they naturally reproduced. Jacob fed the sheep in a certain way. He cared for them in a certain way. He provided for them in a certain way. And because of that, they became stronger. I do believe that there is a way, if I may now take this from a spiritual context, to feed the flock of God, which allows it to become stronger and to naturally reproduce. We feed the Word of God. As the church of the Lord is fed God's Word, as the church takes in the Word of God, what will happen? What has happened in this place, in our fellowship, is a natural byproduct of just feeding the sheep the Word of God. So what do you guys do at Calvary? What do you guys do over there? How did you end up in that? What are you guys doing? We're just feeding the sheep.
1: That is what we're all about here at A Daily Walk, feeding the sheep. 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
2: From the heart of our nation's capital in Washington, D.C., bringing compelling interviews, insightful analysis, taking you beyond the headlines and sound bites into conversations with our nation's leaders and newsmakers, all from a biblical worldview. Sitting in for Tony is today's host, Jody Heiss.
3: Now Russia must also show that it agrees to this energy ceasefire. And if the Americans need it, we are ready to sign these guarantees to make sure they can be trusted.
4: That was Ukrainian President Zelensky earlier today.

0: by Democratic candidates. Plus, President Trump has announced an energy ceasefire between Ukraine and Russia, but it's not yet clear whether Russia agrees to it or not. Stephen Moore, founder and president of the Ukraine Freedom Project, will join us to discuss this, as well as President Trump's call for a leadership change in the Ukraine. And then, a recent poll now shows that 43% of young voters have a positive view of Sharia law. Author and columnist Larry Taunton will be joining me to discuss what this could mean for the midterm elections. As we all know, one race in Michigan involves a Muslim America who is now pushing back on calls to ban the implementation of Sharia law. So all that and more is coming your way in the next hour on this edition of Washington Watch. We begin today with the conflict in the Middle East. Riyadh's International Airport in Saudi Arabia remains shut down following deadly attacks by the Iran-aligned Houthis over the weekend. And joining us now to discuss this is Washington Stand reporter Casey Harper. Casey, thanks for joining us. What's the latest developments there?
1: Yeah, thanks, Jody. A pretty troubling sign here in Saudi Arabia. So authorities have closed the international airport until Saturday and scrapped flights after these attacks by the Houthis over the weekend that killed 13, including an American. More than 300 people were injured in the attacks. There was one Saturday and one Sunday. On the one Sunday, nearly a dozen people were injured, marking the highest death toll from a single assault inside Saudi Arabia in more than a decade. A spokesperson from the United Nations earlier today denounced the attacks. In fact, here's a clip.
2: The Secretary General strongly condemns the continued Houthi attacks on Saudi Arabia, especially on Saudi civilian infrastructure, including the airports. Attacks on civilians, attacks on civilian infrastructure are a violation of international law, and they must stop.
1: Now, President Trump has said he's not going to strike Iran anymore before the election, but now he's facing questions about Saudi Arabia. He said he is considering whether the U.S. will get involved in that offensive against the Houthis. Jody.
0: All right, Casey, thank you. Let's shift, if we can, to some domestic news. We have a new poll that I referenced. It says most Americans are concerned about Democratic Socialist candidates running for and potentially getting elected to office. Can you walk us through some of the findings in that poll?
1: Yeah, that's right. This is from the Center Square Voters Voice poll. It found that more than half, 55% of U.S. voters, are concerned about Democratic Socialists running for and winning elected positions. It also showed that 37% of American voters said they're not concerned, and 20% said they're somewhat concerned. Now, if you dig into who's actually winning, data from the Democratic Socialists of America shows that 7 of their 25 endorsed candidates won their U.S. House primaries. They've won 3 victories in New York, 2 in Michigan, 1 in Colorado, and 1 in Pennsylvania. Now, notably, of course, Republicans, but also moderate Democrats have raised cautionary flags about these Democratic Socialists, Jody.
0: All right, Casey, earlier today I wanted to get your thoughts on this. Making news, Democratic Congresswoman Ilhan Omar's home was raided by U.S. immigration authorities. Can you tell us what that is all about?
1: Yeah, big news here in D.C. Multiple federal agents were seen outside her Washington, D.C. residence. They're seen entering and exiting the property. Reportedly, Homeland Security investigators are examining claims of immigration fraud from the congresswoman who's born in Somalia. Now, part of the probe concerns her immigration paperwork, which reports say her late father completed when she was a child. Now, she responded on X earlier today after the raid, saying she will, quote, not be silenced, and added that this is an attempt to target political enemies and weaponize federal law enforcement. Well, Homeland Security investigation is leading this probe, Jody, which is ongoing.
0: All right, Casey, as always, thank you for getting us kicked off today. Let's turn our attention now back to the new poll on how American voters are reacting to the rise of socialist candidates running for office. And joining us now to share his reaction on all of this is Congressman Chuck Fleischmann. He serves on the House Appropriations Committee and represents the 3rd Congressional District of the great state of Tennessee. Congressman Fleischmann, my friend, good to see you again. Welcome back to Washington Watch.
3: Jody, my great former colleague, and you do such a good job.

0: job on the Family Research Council show here. Tell Tony I said, hey, it's always a pleasure to be with you, sir.
1: Well, it's great to have you as well. All right, we were talking about the poll from the Center Square Voters Voice found that 55% of American voters are concerned about Democratic Socialist candidates who are running for office and the concerns that some of them might actually win. Only 37% are not concerned. I was just curious your thoughts on this.
0: We all should be concerned about Democratic Socialists or so-called Democratic Socialists. 100% of the American electorate should be concerned because the two terms don't go together. Socialism is antithetical to democracy, to our great republic, which values not only political but economic freedom. The outrageous platforms that the Democratic Socialists not only espouse but advocate for, they are no longer hiding it. It used to be, Jody, when we were younger, liberals hid their liberalism. Socialists definitely hid their socialist agenda. Now they are avowed about it. They are going out and campaigning on these issues. It surprises me and shocks me that more people are not concerned. 55% is an okay number. It should be 100%. Let me be clear. In order for freedom to ring from sea to shining sea, we have got to be rid of socialism. They're antithetical to our great republic. This is a scare. What's even worse is Democratic Socialists are running and winning in radical left districts, and the Democrats are crafty. That's why we need to beat them this time in the House and Senate. What they're doing, Jody, is they're running more moderate Democrats in areas where a Democratic Socialist could not win. So we're going to get a bad mix of moderate Democrats, left-of-center Democrats, and radical Socialists, who I think largely are communists.
1: Yeah, so you wonder what is behind all of this. I mean, we are actually seeing an embrace of socialism among many Democrats. In fact, a CBS News poll back in August, I believe, found that some 60% of Democrats have a positive view of socialism. And, of course, this is drawing a lot of concern now, even some concern, I will say, among some Democrat lawmakers. But what's your thoughts to this? Is the Democratic Party just moving further and further into left field, or is there a greater problem that they're actually embracing now?
0: They are moving further left. Their party used to be a center-left party. I never did agree with liberalism, but at least liberals used to be patriotic, largely in support the country. They disagree with us perhaps on tax policy or on occasion other things. But now these radical leftists, they call themselves Democratic Socialists, I call them communists, are un-American. They want to attack the fundamentals that our great country has been founded on. That's why our party, the Republican Party, the great Republican Party, is standing for God, standing for country, for our military, for law enforcement, for our economic freedoms, for all of those great things that our founding fathers stood up for and gave us in our great constitutional republic. Notice I said constitutional republic and not democracy. We are a constitutional republic, and in order to keep our republic free and strong, we have got to combat the Democratic Party because of the stance that they're taking. I think they're being more opportunistic, Jody, than ideological. They want to win at all costs. I am never willing to sacrifice the great American Republic for a political win. So the reality is the Dems want to win. They'll put a radical leftist where they need to. They'll put a so-called moderate where they need to. The American electorate on November the 3rd needs to reject socialism and needs to reject the current status of the Democratic Party. Vote for your Republican member in the House. Vote for your Republican member in the Senate. Support our great president, Donald J. Trump, who I was with on Air Force One on Saturday. The guy's just great. He's tremendous, fighting for our freedoms all across this great country. But we have got to reject what the Democrats are standing for, not because we're Republicans, but because we're good Americans.
1: Let me ask you this. You serve on the Appropriations Committee. It's pretty frightening. Some estimate that if the Democrat Socialists of America, if their policies go forward, it could add some $49 trillion to the national deficit over the next 10 years or so. What's your thoughts on this? I mean, if these socialists win and have their ways, that would have enormous economic implications on our country, wouldn't it?
0: You're absolutely right, Jody. Everywhere, not somewhere, everywhere that socialism has taken root across the world, it has failed. It has destroyed economic freedom. It has destroyed political freedom. It has destroyed republics. It has killed people. It has been tyranny on the left. That's why we must reject that. But if you look at the agenda that they're espousing through democratic socialism, and once again, they list the principles they stand for. They are fiercely un-American, anti-American, and I think are designed to destroy the way of life that our great founding fathers have given us for the past 250 years. As you know, I believe in our great United States Constitution as amended. We have a beautiful living document that governs our great constitutional republic. They will destroy that. They will try to pack the courts. They will try to take property rights away. They're not shy about this. So they want to take gun rights away. This would be a disaster for the American Republic. And I will say this, the American people will ultimately reject socialism because we are the beacon of freedom in the world. The world looks to us for freedom, for democracy, and for the American way. Democratic socialists are not the American way. The Republican Party is the American way.
1: Well, we certainly, you know, every election, it seems like for that I can ever remember, the mantra going into it is this is the most important election ever. But that statement really is true. And we are seeing that play out yet again. Every single election is critical. And we are, as a nation, at a crossroad this go round like never before. All right. Thank you so much for joining us today, Tennessee Congressman Chuck Fleischman. Always great to see you. I see you're in your vehicle. Safe travels. And thanks for joining us. All right, coming up, we'll discuss President Trump's recent announcements regarding Russia and Ukraine and why many are questioning some of the decisions the president is making. So stay with us. We'll be right back on the other side of this break.
2: The Pray, Vote, Stand Summit. That's not just a title. It is a description of the action that we're taking. We need to pray first. We need to be bold in our spirit as we pray and abide in Christ. We need to vote biblical values. And then no matter what happens, we need to stand on that biblical truth.
3: It isn't that the church has gotten political. It's that the political secular world has waded into theological waters. Yeah. And so we're just addressing these things from a biblical perspective.
4: We have more abortions now in this country than we did when Roe was the law of the land because of the abortion drug. It is turning every mailbox in America into a Planned Parenthood. The only way to make the Dobbs decision that overturned Roe, the only way to make it real is to ban the abortion drug in the United States of America.
5: It took us 49 years to overturn Roe versus Wade. Obergefell is not settled law. Obergefell is next.
6: Most whistleblowers don't get victories like this. You know, this never happens, and this is just a testament to how God is so faithful, and he writes the best stories.
7: Ultimately, Sharia is antithetical to the Constitution. In Islam, the false god of Islam says, die for me. The God of the Bible says, I love you so much, I died for you so you can live for me. There's the difference.
8: Capitalism means the unequal distribution of wealth. Socialism means the equal distribution of poverty.
9: And that's what we've seen. That is the history of socialism.
10: Candy and I have been to 68 countries, and we've lived overseas. And I can tell you, there is no place like the United States of America.
7: We don't get to decide the times in which we live. Our responsibility as Christians is to bear witness to the truth of the gospel and the truth of Christ and the truth of God and the truth of God's word in every arena of life.
11: Pray, pray, pray, pray, pray, pray. Pray because God is able. God answers prayer. Let that be our testimony in the future. Yeah, we stood, we voted, we did what we knew to do, but we prayed and God came and God did what only God can do.
12: Father, we pray now for the Jewish people that this would be a time of intense revival. So we pray for the peace of Jerusalem. We pray for the Jewish state. We pray for the Jewish people that their Messiah would be known to them.

0: I would invite you, if you have never invited Jesus Christ into your life to be your Savior, to confess Him with your mouth that He is Lord, that you would do that and find that peace, that abundant life, that everlasting life that comes through the relationship with Jesus Christ as you are connected to your Creator, Father God.
1: Welcome back to Washington Watch. Great to have you with us. I'm your host today, Jody Heiss, filling in for Tony. Yesterday, President Trump announced that Russia and Ukraine had both agreed to an energy ceasefire, but there's uncertainty where Moscow really stands on that, especially after they attacked a Ukrainian power plant following that announcement. And on Friday, the president announced that an agreement was made in which Russia will supply diesel fuel to the U.S. and global market. Well, that move has been criticized, particularly given how America has been making efforts to cut off the financial lifeline to Russia's war machine. So what impact will these reported agreements have on the war? Well, joining us now is Stephen Moore. He's the founder and president of the Ukraine Freedom Project. Stephen is a former chief of staff in the U.S. House of Representatives who's been in Ukraine most of the time since day five of Russia's full-scale invasion back in 2022. In addition to humanitarian work, the Ukraine Freedom Project provides firsthand data-driven information to policymakers and the media about the situation in Ukraine. Stephen, welcome back to Washington Watch. It's good to have you. And let me begin with Ukrainian President Zelensky saying that his country welcomes a ceasefire announcement, as Trump put forth. He says it's good news for everyone. But so far as I know, I don't think we've heard any such confirmation from Russia's side that they've agreed to it. So let's start with that. Can you tell us about where this seems to stand right now?
2: Well, I live in Kyiv. I'm not there now. I'm traveling the United States, but I was there about 2 weeks ago. And yeah, Ukraine would welcome a ceasefire. And this has happened a lot. You've seen President Trump say, we need a ceasefire. We need this war to end. And in fact, President Trump has said that 52 times since he's been president this second time around. And Vladimir Putin has ignored him every time. And you see this time, the president called for an energy ceasefire. And the Ukrainians are like, great, when does it start? And then Putin, 14 hours later, launches an attack on an energy plant in Ukraine. So, you know, to me, there's no uncertainty about Russia's position on this. And the unfortunate thing is, you know, it doesn't seem like Vladimir Putin cares what the president of the United States has to say.
1: Yeah, it's a head scratcher for sure. I mean, we're watching the war now, basically in a deadlock, at least according to reports, I'll put it that way. So is it now, in your opinion, the aim of these two countries to, at this point, target that which will most hurt the other country economically? Is that where this war has entered?
2: Well, that's what's happening on the Russian side. There's actually one metric by which Russia is indisputably winning this war, and that is that they've killed more civilians than the Ukrainians have. The Ukrainians have taken out 1.5 million Russian soldiers. They have sunk a third of the Russian Black Sea Fleet. And as you're well aware, there's constant black smoke on the Moscow skyline. And, you know, as we all know, the Ukrainians are taking out a lot of the Russian diesel refining infrastructure. But, you know, there is a lot of drones and missiles coming in and hitting civilians every day in Ukraine.
1: Well, I'm glad you brought up the diesel situation, because I really want your thoughts on this. What do you make of President Trump's announcement on Friday regarding the diesel agreement with Russia? I mean, how in the world are we supposed to make sense of this? It seems to me that this is in direct conflict with what the U.S. has been doing with Russia. What are your thoughts?
2: Well, I'll tell you this. You know, Vladimir Putin has been supplying Iran with weapons. The Iranian Shahed drones were first licensed to Russia. Russia has been producing them for years. They've hit 70,000 targets inside Ukraine with these Shahed drones, and they've improved them, made them faster, quieter, and carrying a heavier payload so that they can be more destructive. They've given that technology back to the Iranians. They're producing drones, giving them to the Iranians, and the Iranians are using them to kill U.S. service members. So the drones cost about $100,000 a piece. At $7 billion, we're funding about 70,000 of these drones. So and look, on the flip side of it, you know, the Wall Street Journal estimates that the whole diesel deal is good for about 9 days of diesel consumption in the United States of America. So it's a really good deal for Putin. It's a, you know, not a great deal for U.S. consumers, and it's a really bad deal for those people on the other end of these Russian-produced, Iranian-designed drones.
1: Yeah. And I wonder what former Senator Lindsey Graham would have to say about all of this. But
2: wish he was here.
1: So let me ask you, further, President Trump's suggestion that Ukraine get a new leader who can make a deal. What kind of reactions have you heard coming from the Ukrainian people from that?
2: Well, the funny thing is every time that Trump attacks Zelensky, his ratings go up. And so he is no doubt, you know, Zelensky is actually probably in second place right now. But I haven't seen the polls after today's conversation about that. But after the 2025 White House dust up, Zelensky's ratings went up. And it's kind of like Ukrainian people don't really like Zelensky, but, you know, you can't beat up on our president. Only we can beat up on our president is kind of the feeling there. And, you know, and if we want to have an election in Ukraine, here is an easy pathway to it. Just get Putin to agree to a ceasefire for 60 days. They'll run an election, they'll run a campaign. And the Ukrainian people will have an opportunity to vote, because right now, you know, I mean, has anybody ever waited in line in America to vote? Well, that is a target for Vladimir Putin. You know, he's already killing people at hospitals, schools, shopping malls, apartment buildings. So an election without a ceasefire is just an opportunity for a lot of Ukrainians to die.
1: All right, 30 seconds. How do we need to encourage people to be praying for this situation, particularly with winter virtually here?
2: Oh, yeah. Well, yeah. So pray for the air defenses of Ukraine. Right now, they have very few defenses. The Ukraine's F-16s they don't have enough F-16s to defend against Ukrainian or Russian drones and missiles. Pray for more F-16s. Pray for the 3 million Christians in occupied Ukraine who can't go to church like you and I do because Vladimir Putin has Russian soldiers stationed at the doors of these churches. So Putin's killed dozens of. That's what I got for
1: you,
2: man.
1: Wrap it up there. That's great.
2: All right.
1: Thank you so much for joining us, Stephen Moore, founder and president of Ukraine Freedom Project. All right, stay with us. More Washington Watch coming your way on the other side of this break. We'll be right back.
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1: Thank you for joining us today on Washington Watch. I'm your host, Jody Heiss, filling in today for Tony. Over the weekend, Dr. Willie Rice, who's president of the Southern Baptist Convention, joined Tony on his weekend program This Week on Capitol Hill. And they talked about the need for pastors to step up and address cultural and political issues, many of which are inherently theological and moral. And we'd like to share that interview with you right now. Here's how Tony set up that discussion.
27: We often hear that pastors should stay out of politics, and certainly the church should never become the arm of a political party. But there is a problem with the idea that pastors can simply avoid political issues. Many of the most consequential public policy debates are rooted in moral questions. Abortion asks when human life deserves protection. Immigration involves questions of law, compassion, justice, and our responsibility to the stranger. Education raises questions about parental authority and who shapes the values of our children. Economic policy involves stewardship, work, debt, fairness, and care for the poor. War and foreign policy confronts us with questions of justice, self-defense, and the protection of innocent life. Public policy is rarely morally neutral. Laws inevitably reflect judgments about what is good, what is harmful, and what should be protected and what should be restrained. So when pastors speak biblical truth to the moral questions underlying public policy, that's not being political. It's being a pastor, and it's being biblical. And that is essentially the challenge being issued by the president of the Southern Baptist Convention, the nation's largest denomination. And this comes as we approach midterm elections. Dr. Willie Rice says pastors need to step up and bring biblical clarity to the issues confronting our nation. Dr. Rice joins us now. Dr. Rice, welcome to This Week on Capitol Hill. Thanks for joining us.
28: It's an honor to be here, Tony. Thank you.
27: Now, you've made the point that pastors and religious leaders have long been a voice in American public life at some of the most critical moments in our nation's history.
28: Yeah, that's absolutely right. Any cursory study of American Revolutionary period, the founding of our country, pastors were called a black-robed regiment by some. They were influential voices. You think of the civil rights movement. You think of the movement of abolition. Pastors and Christians have been a voice at critical moments because, as you already said, so many of the cultural and political issues that we face are inherently theological and moral.
27: Dr. Rice, as the president of the largest Protestant denomination in the nation, you're calling on pastors to step up and to address the issues. And some are criticizing that because it's right before an election.
28: Well, we are where we are, and it's a moment in which people are thinking about these issues again. And unfortunately, we've come through a period, universally so, but through a large swath of evangelicalism, where there's been a concerted effort to mute the voice of evangelical leaders. It's come from outside because there are always people saying, you know, you shouldn't be allowed to bring religious viewpoints into politics. That's been the case when people were speaking in the abolition movement, both in England and in America. But that emphasis also has come from within evangelical ranks, as leaders have said we needed to somehow de-emphasize, to decouple ourselves from what are perceived as sometimes controversial cultural issues, that we can be more effective, more gospel-oriented in our mission and in our message if we just didn't talk about those things. But that is not accurate, and it hasn't worked.
27: we often see the cases where there is religious hostility, where there are efforts to silence the church. But are you more concerned about the church silencing itself by shrinking back and not engaging?
28: I think I am, because there will always be those voices outside. And as I said, we just came through a period of time, maybe, when you look back at the last 20 years or so, when some of the most prominent evangelical leaders were really de-emphasizing engaging in these cultural political issues. The line that the thinking went that we could be more missiologically effective in our gospel mission and in our gospel message if we simply avoided these controversial social issues. But the effect was twofold. One, it silenced our voice at the very time our culture needed our voice. But it also, and maybe even more troubling, it silenced our voice of instruction and discipleship to our own people to help them think about these issues biblically and constructively.
27: So what happens if the pulpit is silent on these issues? Where do those people in the pew get their cue? Where do they learn how to process these issues?
28: Well, they get it from social media. They get it from all their media sources. And obviously, there's some good information there. There's a whole lot of bad information out there. But mostly, they're not getting the discipleship and instruction they need from their local church leaders who teach us to think about these important issues like marriage, like gender, like human sexuality, like the meaning of human life itself. These are critical issues that are theological at their core, and our churches must be speaking to them, or people are going to be getting very flawed and very, very unsound information.
27: Dr. Rice, we're out of time, but I want to thank you for joining us, and I want to thank you for issuing a clarion call, because I think that the church has to be the conscience of the culture, and without it, we're going to drift. We're going to continue to drift in the wrong direction. Dr. Rice, thanks for joining us.
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2: I think all people really need to have this type of education.
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5: God and Government is a video-driven, Bible-based training course from Family Research Council that explores the connection between biblical principles and American government. In this six-session video series, FRC President Tony Perkins equips participants with a practical understanding of civil government from a biblical worldview.
3: I would encourage all people to take it. I almost wish I would have took it earlier, that I could have taught my kids this.
2: I wish I had known these things when we were homeschooling, because I think children and my adults now would just greatly be influenced by that information.
6: So I'm an attorney, and for me, it gives me some direct practical knowledge of what I can do to try to impact my legal community, to make better legislation, to try to encourage legislators to make choices that have a biblical worldview, which is what we really want.
7: Any pastor would benefit from taking this course, because we are dual citizens, right? We are citizens of the kingdom of God, but we're also citizens of this great land, and that comes with responsibility.
4: Even as someone who has been involved in these types of issues for a while, you're learning little bits and pieces of new stuff all the time, but it's also approachable enough that newer people, younger people, high school, college students, they can really glean something from this. So I would encourage everybody to take this course, whether it's the videos, whether it's doing it in person. Bring your Bible study group through it, bring your homeschool group through it, and equip yourself for these challenging days ahead.
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1: Good afternoon. Welcome back to Washington Watch. I'm Jody Heiss. An honor to be filling in today for Tony, and thank you so much for joining us. 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We've all heard Tony say it many times, our republic was made for participants, not spectators. So we need to be informed. And we need to vote. Then one other item real quickly. Some of you have asked me about this as well, but Tony is going to be leading a trip to Israel this coming Easter season. And we want to invite you to join him for, no doubt, an absolutely unforgettable journey that'll take you to a lot of places that many tours never visit. It'll be a 10-day tour. It'll take place from March 24th to April 2nd. Of next year. Spots are limited, and I can tell you they're filling up quickly. But if you'd like more information about this, text Israel to 67742, or you can also go to TonyPerkins.com. All right, the American landscape, much could be said about it, but no question, a lot has changed in the 250 years since our nation was born. And there's much, I believe, that would shock, would surprise our founding fathers if they were to see where our nation is today. And two recent developments, as an example, that would probably draw particular concern is the positive sentiments of some towards systems of governance that clash with some of America's founding principles. I'm talking specifically about socialism and Sharia. Recent polls have found positive attitudes towards Sharia and socialism, particularly among some young voters, and it's raising questions about their understanding of the ideals upon which our country was founded. So what's driving all of this? And what could be the potential impact as we look ahead? Well, joining us now to discuss this is Larry Taunton. He's host of Ideas Have Consequences. That's a podcast. He's also the author of Around the World in More Than 80 Days, Discovering What Makes America Great and Why We Must Fight to Save It. Larry, welcome back to Washington Watch. Always good to have you. And let me just start with the basics for our viewers and listeners. Unfold this for us. What is Sharia? And how does following Sharia as a personal religious practice differ from imposing it through government?
9: Well, first, let me say, Jody, that I seem to have inspired, you know, a new look for you. And I have to say it looks looks very good on you.
1: Thank you very much. Got to keep up with you.
9: Sharia simply means law. And by Sharia, we're talking about Islamic law. And Islamic law clashes with our own law, clashes with Western civilization. And I like to point out to my own senator, Tommy Tuberville, who has been going after Sharia, seeking to ban it. But even more than that, we need to ban Islam as an ideology. We need to recognize that it doesn't deserve the respectability and protection as a religion. And that's because Sharia does not accept, does not believe in freedom of religion, assembly, press, petition, speech, none of what is in the Bill of Rights. They do not accept our view of women. They do not accept our views of regarding freedom. They do not accept the foundational principles of this particular country. Now, why are young people going in this direction? Well, it has largely to do with the educations they're receiving.
1: Well, it just keeps getting worse and worse, the information I'm referring to. There was a recent Sharia poll that was conducted by Rasmussen Reports in our republic, but it found that 43% of likely voters ages 18 to 24 view Sharia positively in spite of the things that you just brought our attention to. In a separate question, that poll found that 27% of voters under age 30, catch this, they would support a community adopting Sharia as a legal code for everyone. Now, how do we interpret all of this? How do we interpret the difference between these findings as a whole? This is disturbing to me.
9: Yeah, well, in part is because students are no longer being taught how to think. They're being taught what to think. A friend of mine who may very well even be listening to this interview, he texted me today from the University of Oregon, and he texted me a copy of a book that a professor is requiring of his students that deals with immigration and basically says that Americans who oppose it, you know, open borders, that who oppose this are quote unquote xenophobic, that they are racist. Now, of course, we know this is sheer nonsense, but when we're talking about students in classes who are being barraged with this kind of thing, who are being taught to feel rather than think. I mean, I'll give you an example, Jody. Just, I don't know, some years ago, I was speaking at Samford University, S-A-M-F-O-R-D, not Stanford University, an evangelical university in Birmingham, Alabama. And I was speaking to students there who were on the ministerial track, specifically apologetics. And what I discovered was that their pastor, their professor, who was himself woke, was, as I said to him, he was not preparing future ministers of the gospel. He was preparing social justice warriors, which were two very different things, meaning he was radicalizing his students. Now, this is happening in evangelical institutions. Imagine what is happening in our state institutions. Imagine what's happening in places like the Ivy League, where students are being taught, again, that they are racist, they're xenophobic, that they should be ashamed of their country, these kinds of things. And students begin to evoke, you know, they can lick their finger and they can feel which way the social and political winds are going. And they know what is the most popular thing, most acceptable thing, maybe not popular thing to say on social media in their universities.
1: Very, very disturbing in every way. So how do you think all of this is going to impact November's midterm elections? I mean, particularly we have battleground states like Michigan, but even beyond those type of battleground areas, what do you think the impact is going to be on the midterms?
9: You're going to have others, Jody, here are going to be much better prepared to answer that question for you, who are politicos who are in the weeds of that. What I will say is this: I don't believe the polls. I don't believe what we're hearing in many of the polls that would suggest that Democrats are going to perform much better than we think. Young people, we know, for instance, most of them don't vote. They just simply do not, just as they don't understand the origins of this country, most of them don't understand the value of a vote, its importance, the importance of democracy. And frankly, this is a generation, many of whom we do not want to vote. If you are ill-informed. This is, you know, we don't want you heading to the polls. But what it does portend for our country, let's go beyond the election. What does it portend for our country? Well, nothing particularly good unless these kinds of things can be reversed. And the way are they reversed is this. It's by students actually engaging, young people actually engaging with the real world, and often doing that. That's the kind of thing that can often change a mind, is when you think that the country you live in is racist and horrible, and then you travel outside of it and you begin to see the world and you see how many people are trying to get into this country, you recognize maybe I had it better than I thought I did.
1: Yeah. And, you know, that's a really great point there. How much do you think of all of this is coming from young people who are just upset at our current system, the establishment, if you will, versus those who genuinely embrace the ideology of Sharia and socialism? Is this an embracing of these different ideologies, or is it just a shunning away, a dislike for where we are currently politically in this country?
9: I don't think they're well enough informed to really know that and actually answer it. I think, again, they're not being taught to think. When I engage with students in universities or elsewhere, when you really start scratching at the surface, what you discover is, again, that they're taught to feel. They're taught to shut you down. They're not taught to really think about these things. And when you're able to actually engage with them gently and push on their worldview just a little bit, you begin to see that it crumbles. But as for the distinction between these two, between Islam and leftism, these are being packaged together. You know, we all hear of the so-called red-green alliance, and that is a very real thing. And both of them are coming together in their universities, in their books, in the culture as a whole, in media. You know, we're in entertainment. You know, we're seeing these things. So I don't think they know enough about Islam, or for that matter, about leftism, to actually think through these things.
1: And I think it's important for the awareness, the understanding that some of these candidates literally believe this type of stuff. I mean, I mentioned Michigan a while ago. Abdul El-Sayed there actually expressed in past times his support for implementing certain aspects of Sharia law. And he resisted calls to oppose and ban it. So, I mean, what does that tell you? Some folks literally believe this stuff, and they want to change our country.
9: They want to change our country because they keep being told how evil and racist it is. And the last thing these days anybody wants to be called is, egads, if I'm called, you know, I could be called a racist. What's kind of fun is to point out, again, in conversation, you do realize that, you know, Islam isn't a race. It's an ideology. Do you know that? Do you recognize that? And you begin to see them kind of panic at the realization that they're being sold a bill of goods that's false, that they don't really understand and know this. Now, what I find is interesting, Jody, is that, you know, many in your audience will be very well aware of the debates that I did, either myself as the participant or organized and moderated with many of the so-called new atheists, you know, two decades ago, guys like Richard Dawkins and Christopher Hitchens and Daniel Dennett and so forth. It's been fascinating to me to observe how these guys, who, of course, were on the political left, and of course, Hitchens and Dennett have since, you know, left us. But Hitchens was moving. He had moved hugely politically against Islam after 9/11. And now we're seeing Richard Dawkins. We're seeing Richard Dawkins saying, you know, gosh, I don't know, maybe it would be better if we kept Christianity. Maybe Christianity has served as a bulwark against something much worse. And he's being shouted down, you know, when he says that, because the culture has moved past these guys and has internalized the message that it was giving them in all of their literature, the spate of books that attacks the Christian faith, not Islam, after 9/11. And now we're seeing those chickens, as they say, come home to roost.
1: Very interesting. And as you mentioned a while ago, the alliance connects both Sharia and socialism. I'm sure you saw the Center Square reported yesterday that 55% of voters are concerned about Democratic socialist candidates winning office. What does that finding tell you about the political appeal and perhaps the limitations of the socialist label itself? It seems to be a movement right now, isn't it?
9: Yes, it is. It has been a movement post-World War II throughout Western Europe and Britain, up to this day. But it didn't gain much ground in the United States until the last couple of decades. Bernie Sanders, AOC, and others, who have come along. But Jody, something I think is incredibly important for your audience to understand, when we're talking about individuals like Ilhan Omar, or we are talking about Mamdani, the mayor of New York, or we're talking about the mayor of London, and many of the mayors throughout the UK, these people are not socialists. You see, Muslims are watching the polls too, and what they recognize is that Islam still doesn't. I know we're talking about Sharia polling reasonably well, but they see that Islam still doesn't sell very well in the West and in the United States in particular. So what they've done is they see that socialism does. And so they are using socialism as a Trojan horse for the penetration of American government and as a pathway to power. They don't care anything about the fair and equal distribution of wealth. That doesn't matter to them at all. This is taqiya. This is lying. This is presenting a false face in order to get what they want, which is power.
1: Well, your book, Larry, fascinating discussion. Thank you again for joining us. Your book, Around the World in More Than 80 Days, you've done lots of travel. And what you've seen around the world, I believe, is valuable information for young voters. Socialism doesn't work, never has worked, is not going to work here. But I would encourage folks to get a copy of your book real quickly. Where can that be found?
9: Sure, they can find that on Amazon. They can find it on my website at LarryAlexTaunton.com. And they can follow me on Twitter. And let me say this, too. You were just saying something, Jody, that I think
1: we got
9: to
1: go. We've got 10 seconds. Oh, we got to wrap it up. Author and columnist Larry Taunton, thank you so much for joining us. We appreciate it. All right, friends, have a great evening. We'll see you next time here on Washington Watch.
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2: 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I'm your host, Vincent Fernandez, here with Pastor Robert in studio, ready to take on your questions on the Bible and Christian living. 888-712-7434. That's our number. Call us live with your question on the Bible, Christian living. The lines are open, 888-712-7434. Pastor Robert, how are you doing today?
3: Doing well. And Pastor Lloyd, obviously.

not with us today. It's you and I today. And but one thing that Pastor Lloyd, as you know, would love to be here, but he's got a really interesting opportunity today. He's going to be sharing with a Christian group from Southwest Airlines. It's about 1,700 employees. And this group was started when a flight attendant, Charlene Carter, she sued the airline because she went against her dues in supporting, you know, abortion and whatnot. And so she shared with a smaller group at a banquet in Kentucky, Pastor Lloyd did last week, but now he has the opportunity to be with a larger group today online from 3 to 3:45, so pray for him on that. You know, it's an interesting case. It's called Carter versus Southwest Airlines, and you could find that by going to law.justia.com. That's really where you could find the case and read about it, but it was an interesting case. That's where Pastor Lloyd is at today, but here we are to answer.

0: We'll try to get our best to put it here during the program to answer it if you don't have the time to call us. But to call us, 888-712-7434. But let's go out to Nancy. This is an email question. Her question is about John 6:65. She says, I have difficulties understanding this verse, and I read some commentaries to say that God needs to enable hearts to believe. And does that mean that God actually chooses for some to be able to be saved, to enable some? And before we go into the question, the verse is John 6:65, and he said, therefore, I have said to you that no one can come to me unless it has been granted to him by my Father.
1: Yeah, this is a very interesting passage, and that it says we need the Father to draw us. We need God's grace even to respond to the gospel. You know, we're told we're saved by grace through faith, not of ourselves, not of works, right? But the verse doesn't say that God arbitrarily refuses to enable anyone. Anyone else. Scripture also holds people responsible for refusing, the invitation, if you will. If you remember when Jesus went throughout Jerusalem and he said, oh, Jerusalem, Jerusalem, how I wished I gathered you, chicks as a hen, right? But you were not willing. And so, you could look at that passage when it comes to that. But Jesus could also say that no one can come to the Father unless he draws him. And so those are the things that I think you could see those both truths, right? And this is one of those things where you try to reconcile this great salvation, because salvation is a work of the Holy Spirit. We know that. It's not a work of man. You and I don't wake up, we're not born looking for God. You know, we are in sin, we are depraved. And so Romans makes that clear, Romans chapter 3. But when it comes to salvation, there is that nudge, there is that conviction of the Holy Spirit, even as a non-Christian. When the Bible says that the Holy Spirit is here to convict, based on righteousness, judgment. And so when it comes to this passage, we see that, Jesus he affirms both truths, that, he doesn't leave people alone, but he does somehow, perk their hearts. And the gospel is always presented to people and to make that decision to follow Christ or not. And so when people die without Jesus, they can't say, well, you didn't enable me. That's not my fault. It's the gospel will be presented to that person. And on our human side, you have that opportunity to accept Christ or not. And that's the way I see that when it comes to that passage.
0: Mm. Well, Nancy, we hope that answered your question. Thanks for sending us an email. Our email is answers@bbtlive.org. If you don't have the time to call us, you can send us your email. Try to get to it during the program. But to call us now, the lines are open for your questions on the Bible, Christian Living, 888-712-7434. That's 888-712-7434. All right, let's go out to New York. Lady, thank you for calling. You're live on the air. How can we help you today?
2: Good afternoon. Please define the Lord's Day.
1: Okay, the Lord's Day. Are you talking about the day that we gather together for Christians? Because the reason why I'm asking is because Revelation chapter 1, verse 10, we see that the Lord's Day here refers, John was there. He was in the Spirit on the Lord's Day. This is when he obviously received this revelation.
2: Yes, what I'm coming
1: okay.
2: to in my question.
1: Got it. So most likely it refers to Sunday, the first day of the week, the day associated with Jesus' resurrection and, with Christian worship, as we see there in the book of Acts, throughout the book of Acts. And so the Lord's Day really literally means the day belonging to the Lord. By the early second century, Christians gathered together on this this first day of the week, and that's how they started to gather on the first day of the Lord's Days, as they call it.
0: Did I answer your question, lady?
2: No, I'm thinking in Revelation that the Lord's Day could be meaning like John was brought forward into time. So could you call, these last days then the Lord's Day,
1: well,
2: if you understand where I'm coming
1: from? I do. So you're looking at it differently. So verse 10 of Revelation, I was in the Spirit on the Lord's Day. I heard behind me a loud voice as of a trumpet. And so to pinpoint, I was in the Spirit on the Lord's Day, I see that perhaps being the first day of the week. There are those references of that phrase throughout the scriptures, the Lord's Day, speaking of his judgment, divine judgment. This is the day that God has, revealed himself and he's bringing judgment, especially in the context of Revelation. So that's what I see, because then he goes into saying that Jesus says, I'm the Alpha, the Omega, the first and the last. And he goes on and reveals himself to John in that way as the resurrected Christ. But when you look at this passage, I was in the Spirit on the Lord's Day. I,

0: I think John is kind of pinpointing the day that he had this revelation when he heard this loud voice. Mm-hmm. That's the way I see it.
1: Mm-hmm. Okay. All right. Thank you.
0: All right. You're welcome.
2: You got it, lady. Thank you for giving us a call. 888-712-7434. That's our number to call us live with your question on the Bible and Christian living. 888-712-7434. And we are live right now on Facebook and on YouTube. Search up Bridge Bible Talk in either of those. And you'll see us. You'll come right up. You'll see our live stream as well. Be able to watch us, interact with us as well by leaving us questions in the comment section below. And we try our best to actually get to those questions live during the program if possible. So leave us a question there. If not, then we'll get to it in the next program or two. But Bridge Bible Talk, Facebook or YouTube, or give us a call now, 888-712-7434. All right, let's go to an email question. This was from Donna. Your question is there a book I could read from a trusted and legitimate Christian author about how the different races came about?
0: The only book that I can think of, because I haven't really done much research on this, Ken Ham and Dr. A. Charles Ware, they have a book that is called One Race, One Blood, which probably is the closest, I would say, to what they're asking about. I haven't read that book, but I know that he came out with that book, which actually deals with what she's asking there. And it was revised, I think, in 2019. So I would say that book would be a good book to read. And but do you know any other books that you could think of?
2: Not off the top of my head, no.
0: Yeah.
2: I wouldn't be able to.
0: Right. So it discusses what she's asking about, races and where they come from and all. I think that book pretty much outlines that topic.
2: Could you repeat the name of the book one more time?
0: Yeah. One Race, One Blood by Ken Ham and Dr. A. Charles Ware.
2: Well, speaking of you being over there, you know, I mean, I haven't been on the program for a bit. How was it? How was your time there? You know,
0: it was amazing. We had a wonderful turnout on the Monday Creation Museum. That's where we start the remote broadcast of Bridge Bible Talk. So we went into the Legacy Hall, which is a big auditorium, and so we had a lot of people that came and
2: How was doing live VBT with an audience? It's very different.
0: It is. It's fun because you get them engaged. And so that's what I do. You know, I tell them, "Hey, we're here live," and I just kind of say, "Hey, be free to clap and to cheer, whatever you want to do, because this is radio, right? Ambiance is important when it comes to radio. So we don't want to have just a quiet room, but they can ask the questions, which they did. We took questions from the audience, we took questions from those on the air, and we took questions on social media. Then we moved on to Tuesday, which was the Ark Encounter. From Tuesday, Wednesday, Thursday, we were at the Noah's Village Pavilion, I believe it is, a stage. And we packed that out as well, those 3 days. That's outdoors, right next to the Ark, the replica they have there.
2: Yeah.
0: It's a pretty interesting place. Wonderful. If you've never been to the Ark Encounter and the Creation Museum, I highly recommend you take in a trip with your family. If you're close by the state of Kentucky, just drive there.
2: Yeah, and the next question we have is from Wendy. It's an email question. It has to do with the Ark Encounter. So I'm assuming she was there, and this is a question that we didn't get to at the time while you guys were there. But the question is, how did the Ark Encounter come up with the names of Noah's wife and extended family? Are these names biblically accurate?
0: Yeah, they're not in the Bible. They're not in the Bible at all. Now, the interesting thing, the Ark Encounter itself is very explicit about this. The Scripture never gives the names of those four women. And so they take that artistic license to kind of add those names. So they make that clear there. And it's just like any movie, right? When you're looking at The Chosen or any biblical movies, there's always gaps that they fill in. And it's not exactly what the Bible has in Scripture, but they try to kind of make the story fit, if you will. And that's what they did there. So,
2: yeah.
0: But it's a great place. I still go and check it out.
2: Yeah, awesome. Well, good to hear about how great the Ark Encounter was. And where is that again for those who are listening?
0: It's in Kentucky. So the Ark Encounter is in Kentucky, Williamstown, I believe it's called, the town. And the Creation Museum is about 45 minutes from there. If you just Google the Ark Encounter or the Creation Museum, you'll find the address more specific there. But I think it's worth going because if you buy a pass for the Ark Encounter, you can also add to the other Creation Museum, so you can kind of bounce back and forth. They have bouncer passes, they call them. And so I would say, you know, go.
2: Cool.
0: We'll be there next year. So we're hoping, God willing, to be there October 5th through the 7th.
2: Mark your calendars.
0: To go back. Yep, mark your calendars. We'll give more information out, but love to see many of you there.
2: Yeah. Well, Wendy, thank you for that email question. Hope that blessed you. If you have an email question yourself or you don't have the time to call us, send us your question through email, answers@bbtlive.org. But to talk to us now, live on air, 888-712-7434. That's 888-712-7434. We have a Facebook question now, two-parter right here, but kind of comes into one. The question from Betsy on Facebook is, why do many Christians believe that we have to work to keep our salvation? Is this a biblical idea? And if so, where can I find it? Are we not saved by the work that Christ did on the cross through faith so that we can't boast?
0: Yeah, I don't know why Christians tend to kind of go in that direction. I think it's more of the desire to have this transactional type of relationship with God. Well, I do my part, he does his part, or we do this or that. It's a form of legalism. When it comes to salvation, though, works are not the root of salvation. When it comes to works, it's actually the result of salvation. And when Paul says in Philippians chapter 2 to work out your salvation with fear and trembling, he's not saying work out salvation to be saved. Whatever God has worked in you by the Holy Spirit is what you're working out. And so that's the fruit, if you will, of the Holy Spirit. So we're not working something out to be saved. We're working something out because we are saved. And so the fruit of the Spirit, love, joy, peace, how we react, how do we relate with people, all of that becomes part of the fruit in how we deal with people. So that's what that is. The Bible's clear that we are given assurance of our salvation. And just to share a few verses real quickly, John 10:28, Jesus says, I give them eternal life and they shall never perish, neither shall anyone snatch them out of my hand. Paul says in Romans 8:1, there's no condemnation to those who are in Christ Jesus. And then he moves on in that same chapter in verses 38, 39, for I'm persuaded that neither death nor life nor any other created thing shall be able to separate us from the love of God, which is in Christ Jesus. And 1 Peter 1:5, kept by the power of God through faith and in salvation. So it's very clear that there is assurance, but there's also a part that James even says when it comes to works. He says, let me show you my works, you know, when he talks about, you know, that it's the proof of our salvation is what the output is in our lives. You know, if I say I'm a Christian and, you know, I'm doing this program or whatever, but you notice that there's something wrong about me because you find me at places that I shouldn't be and, you know, or things that I'm doing that you're questioning, you begin to think, does he really know Christ? You know, is he just playing the game? Because, you know, anybody can play the Christian life.
2: And I'm honestly so grateful for this tension that we see between, you know, Romans and James and how there's just such a, well, you know, it's gone back and forth throughout all church history. But I've heard it said before where it's not what you do that saves you, but when you're changed, the things you do change as well. Rather, when you're saved, the things that you do change.
0: Right.
2: How one can't not be true without the other.
0: Right.
2: Where if you have had this encounter with Christ, you're a regenerated human being, right? You have been made new. You've been washed. How can you be the same person you once were?
0: Yeah.
2: You know, but it's not that what you do, how you change and the way you act now differently is what saves you, but more so, you were saved, and so now we're different.
0: Mm-hmm.
2: And that's just, it's just, how can the Holy Spirit dwell within you and you stay exactly the same? And I think that's what Scripture would say, is it's impossible.
0: It is.
2: Those two things can't coincide with each other.
0: And that's exactly what the Sermon on the Mount is all about. You know, tonight I'm teaching on the last part of chapter 5, when Jesus says, love your enemies and pray for those who persecute you.
2: Mm-hmm.
0: You're like, what do you mean, love my enemies? We're supposed to get rid of our enemies. That is part of the part of the Christian life that is different. This is what makes us different, unique. Not that we're different in terms of like we're sinless, we're better than other people. We're different because God has done something different in us. We've been changed, just like what you said. We're changed. We're different. 2 Corinthians 5:17. We're a new creation. The old is gone, new has come. And so we're living this life that is now a new life as Christ lives in us. And so I think this is where a lot of people don't understand what it means to be a Christian. They think that Jesus is just, you're adding Christ to already an existing life. And so I'm just bringing him along with my life and there's no true change. Those are the ones that you see on social media where they have a Bible verse, but yet their pictures are just off the wall, right? And things that they do or say on their post, you realize that all they're doing is their Christianity is more of, I'm just going to add Jesus to the life that I'm already living. That's not Christianity. Christianity is a change.
2: Take up your cross.
0: Take up your cross and follow me. I mean, you deal with, you minister to young, to high schoolers. I mean, what are their thoughts when it comes to salvation? I'm sure you get a lot of questions on that.
2: Oh, I mean, one of the things I was going to follow up and ask you about was, and I see this in high schoolers, it feels too easy in their mind. It's like, I have to do something to earn this. It doesn't make sense that, you know, or it could go the other way. It's saying, I'm undeserving of this. And it's like, yes, you are. And both, you know, you are undeserving of this. And I was just thinking before, though, because something that, you know, I'm sure someone listening to now, and I can imagine high school listening now as well, They say, well, I don't feel changed. Mm. You know, I still struggle with my sins. I don't feel like I'm a new person. And

0: And, I just think of what Paul says. And there's great debate about if Paul was talking about himself, he was talking about an unregenerated person, and it talks about in Romans 7, where he says, the things I don't want to do, I do, and the things I do want to do, I don't do. I believe he's speaking towards himself, and he's speaking as a personal monologue about himself. But, I mean, most people would agree that as Christians, even regenerated people, we still will be buffeted and hit with the fiery darts of the enemy. We still will be tempted. We still will have opportunity to fall, and we will fall. We will sin. It's not going to be perfection. Yeah. But that's something I see that high school will struggle with a lot, where it's, well, I think I'm saved. I think I have the Holy Spirit within me, but man, I just can't get over pornography. I can't get past this thing here, lying, stealing, whatever the case is. And then it brings into question for them, it's like, am I actually saved? And then it's, you know, at that point now, it's just confusing. Okay, well, is this a struggle you're having, or have you truly placed your faith in the Lord, right? Is this something where you're quenching the Holy Spirit, or are you continuously just, you know, rejecting Christ when you think you've received him? That's what the conversation with the high schoolers are like.
1: Yeah, and 1 John, the whole book of 1 John, the first letter, is all about that. You know, John makes it clear, Christians sin. And that's why he says in 1 John 1:9 that we have an advocate with the Father, that when we sin, he's just and faithful to forgive us of our sins and to cleanse us from all unrighteousness. So when we do fall, we have a promise that Jesus will forgive us. And so that is the important thing for us to remember, that Christians are not perfect. However, in saying that, we're not living the Christian, that doesn't give us a license to live the way we want to just because we're not perfect. Because you see that bumper sticker, you know, don't judge me, I'm not perfect or something. I forgot what it says, Christians are not perfect or something. But sometimes people use that as an excuse to live wildly.
0: Absolutely. So. Well, thank you for that email question. That was from Will out there. So thank you for that question. We appreciate it. Or from Betsy, rather. Sorry, from Facebook. And right now we are live on Facebook and on YouTube. Leave us a question in the comment section there live during the live stream. We'll try our best to get to it live during the program. So thank you, Betsy, from Facebook. But we're live right now in studio, ready to take on your questions on the Bible and Christian living. 888-712-7434. That's 888-712-7434. All right, Scott from Queens, New York. Thanks for calling. What question do you have for us today?
2: Hi. Good afternoon, brothers.
0: Hi.
2: Over your past few programs, I heard several of the callers discussing the Trinity, and maybe because due of my multitasking being here and there, I didn't quite get clarity as to its conclusion. Therefore, I'm calling to get some actual clarity on this most important subject. So my question is as follows, and bear with me, beloved brothers. With scriptures such as Isaiah chapter 42, verses 1, 5, and 6, behold my servant, whom I uphold, mine elect, in whom my soul delighteth. I have put my spirit upon him. He shall bring forth judgment to the Gentiles. Verse 5, thus saith God the Lord, he that created the heavens and stretched them out, he that spread forth the earth and that which cometh out of it, he that giveth breath unto the people upon it, and spirit to them that walk in, and they walk therein. Now this is speaking expressively of Jesus, which is found in John chapter 1, verse 3, all things were made by him and for him. And verse 6 still of Isaiah chapter 42, the Lord hath called thee in righteousness and will hold thine hand and will keep thee and give thee a light for the covenant of the people. For a light of the Gentiles. Now, speaking of that light of the Gentiles, Scripture helps us to appreciate that there were people sitting in great darkness, but behold, a light, which again speaks of Jesus, has come unto them. Mm-hmm. And let me kind of shorten it so that other callers can come to the phone. Luke chapter 3, verse 22, and the Holy Ghost descended in a bodily shape like a dove upon him, and a voice came from heaven which said, thou art my beloved Son, in thee I am well pleased. Then you have Matthew chapter 16, verse 16, well, starting at verse 15, Jesus said to them, but who do you say that I am? And Peter answered and said, thou art the Christ, the Son of the living God. And then finally, Jesus says himself in John chapter 21, I'm sorry, John chapter 20, please forgive me, brothers. John chapter 20, verse 17, and Jesus speaking to Mary, Jesus saith unto her, touch me not, for I am not yet ascended to my Father. So go to my brothers and say unto them, I ascend unto my Father and your Father, and to my God and your God. And when Jesus is calling God his God, this

0: this statement has scriptural support as found in Psalm.
1: So, Scott, I'm going to have to pause you because we have other calls. What is your question?
0: My question is, why are people still saying that the Father, the Son, and the Holy Spirit are the same one person when Scripture gives definite description that they are separate entities? Again, Jesus on the cross said, my God, why hast thou forsaken me? That is my question.
1: Okay, so let me ask you this, Scott. So you're telling us that you believe that the Trinity is in parts?
0: No, I believe that Jesus and God are separate entities. They're separate persons. Remember.
1: Mm-hmm. Right, right. Yes, yes. We agree with you on that. Yes, yes. One God in three persons, Father, Son, Holy Spirit. So what's the question?
0: Okay, like that statement you just made.
1: Yeah.
0: One person, three parts. I really don't understand that.
1: Yeah, no. I thought you were saying that. I don't believe that God is in three parts. That's not biblical. But we do believe that God is one, and he manifested himself into three persons, the Father, the Son, Holy Spirit. The Son is not the Father, the Father is not the Holy Spirit, and the Holy Spirit is not the Son. So they're distinct persons, but they're still one. They don't contradict one. Each other.
0: Now you say one. Now when you say one, that's the part that I'm getting confused.
1: Sure.
0: Like Scripture says that a man shall leave his mother and father and become one with his wife. Now I'm standing right next to my wife, and we're one in that sense, but we're not the same person.
1: Correct.
0: Is that what I'm to understand?
1: Yeah, no, you can't use that analogy to try to understand the Trinity. That's probably not the best analogy. In fact, there's really no analogy that you can use to really explain or describe the Trinity. It is one of those mysteries of God, but it is real. It's in the Scriptures, and you mentioned some of those verses when it comes to the Trinity, you know, especially at the baptism of Jesus that you saw, that you quoted there, where you got the Son, the Father speaking, and then you got the Spirit descending like a dove. So there's the concept of the Trinity right there. And so, you know, so when it comes to God, the Godhead, right, they're all deities, right? So they're not three different gods. They're not three different, like, you know, forces. But there's one God that manifests himself into three persons, just like you said. To try to understand that completely 100%, Scott, with our finite minds, it's going to boggle our minds. And this is why Jehovah's Witnesses kind of casted away a Trinity, because Charles T. Russell didn't understand the Trinity, so he didn't include the Trinity in his belief system. So that's why they deny the Trinity. And other different belief systems that are out there, because they don't understand the Trinity, they discard it. We don't do that. Just because I don't understand how the Trinity, you know, works and try to explain it to people, doesn't mean it's not real, right? Because we see that in Scripture. So the way we understand from Scripture, especially Deuteronomy chapter 4:6, verse 4, God reveals himself as one God, right? You know, and that's what we call the Shema. And he begins that chapter, which kind of lays the foundation of the Godhead, right? He says, "Hear, O Israel, the Lord our God, the Lord is one." And then as we get into in the New Testament, we see that God manifests himself into three persons, the Father, the Son, and the Holy Spirit. And that's what I could tell you based on the Scriptures.
2: Does that answer your question, Scott?
0: Okay, so let me just incorporate this.
1: Yeah, and I'm going to give you this last part because we have a lot of calls. I don't want to take up too much time.
0: Yes. Absolutely. When Stephen said he saw Jesus standing on the right hand of God,
1: mm-hmm.
0: was he seeing two or was he seeing one?
1: That's a great question. I mean, when he saw Jesus standing at the right hand of God, I mean, that was an experience that he had that he explained to us. God, there's no way that he saw God in form, because the Bible says that in John 4:24 that God is spirit, and so he doesn't have a form. The Father, the Godhead, doesn't have a form, but the Son does. He came to this earth as a man, and he died on the cross. He proved himself to be God, the second person of the Trinity. And so when Stephen sees him in heaven, he sees the Son of Man. He sees Jesus next to, right, on the right hand of the Father. So it wasn't another form. It wasn't another person he was seeing. That's the best I can do to explain that part. But the good thing is, and don't miss the point of what Stephen is saying here, the Bible reveals that Jesus is sitting at the right hand of the Father. he sees Jesus standing at the right hand of the Father. This is interesting because it shows you that Christ stood up to receive him into heaven. And I think that's glorious because I believe that when we die and see Christ, he will stand to receive us. And so that's what I see there. I wouldn't read too much into it, but I see where you're going with it. But definitely you're not going to, he's not seeing two different people up there. He sees Christ next to the right hand of the Father.
2: And if I could throw in 2 cents real quick, Scott, because a lot of people have these questions. This has been a view that is held amongst church history for the last over 2,000 years. And it's been actually great debate. I would encourage you to look into two different councils that met. So first, the Council of Nicaea that spoke about the Trinity and to go into the church fathers, and they go into depth because in the early church, people were saying the Trinity was not three in one and they were separate people, exactly like what you're saying right now. And they came to the conclusion, and it has stayed for the last 2,000 years, that no, they are three separate but one. And then so that's Council of Nicaea, understanding the church fathers as to why they came to that conclusion. And number two, the Council of Trent as well, when they reaffirmed that many, many, many years later. I think that'd be actually really interesting for you and helpful for you to understand why church history has held this view for 2,000 years. It's not a new idea, but there's biblical backing for it all the way through for many, many years. But sorry that we got to put a hold to this call to end it, because we are coming up to our break, Scott. But we really, that was a great question.
1: Yeah, good question, Scott. Yes. I wouldn't definitely say you know, that was a bad question. It was good. We could sit here for probably another hour going back and forth, but it's something that Scripture reveals, but Stephen did not see a bodily form of God next to Jesus.
2: Yeah. Well, we're here to our break. We'll be right back after 2 short minutes.
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2: Welcome back to Bridge Bible Talk. 888-712-7434. 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I want to remind everyone, we have an email as well, answers@bbtlive.org. If you don't have the time to call us, answers@bbtlive.org. That's a great way to reach out to us with your question in case you don't have the time to give us a call. But let's go out to New Jersey. Beth, thank you so much for calling. How can we help you today?
5: Hi. Okay, so I actually called yesterday, and now I have a follow-up question.
2: No, you're not allowed. Sorry. It's a one question a week thing. This is not – no, I'm just kidding. What's up, Beth?
5: I reached my cap. Okay. I was wondering about the term baptism of the Holy Spirit, because yesterday I called and was asking about like Jesus' relationship with the Holy Spirit before his water baptism from John, and the Spirit descended on him after that. And then I was just wondering, what, when you hear that term, baptism of the Holy Spirit, what does that specifically mean? Is it a separate event from salvation? Because I've heard different things from different denominations as well. I think that gets a little interesting. And was Jesus, when the Holy Spirit descended on Jesus, is that an example for us to be baptized in the Holy Spirit too? So if you could just give like a baptism of the Holy Spirit overhaul.
2: 101.
1: Yeah, I think I'll give you the 30,000-foot view, because you can go in the weeds with this. The book of Acts, you know, demonstrates that the believers experience this this work of the Holy Spirit that equipped them for ministry. And if you take it back into the Gospels, Luke chapter 24, verse 49, Jesus says that I send you the promise of my Father upon you, but wait in the city of Jerusalem until you are endued with power from on high. Then you get to Acts chapter 2, and you see them, that the Holy Spirit comes upon them, and they all spoke in different tongues. It was different dialects, different languages. The people began to realize, hey, they're, you know, we can recognize what, you know, what they're saying in each other language. And so I think beyond that, as it moves on, you have different interesting incidences where you have the Holy Spirit come in upon some that spoke in tongues and others didn't. And so the book of Acts is a book that has a lot of things that are descriptive. It describes certain things are not supposed to be the norm, if you will. And there are some things that are prescriptive where it prescribes this is what it is. And so when it comes to the baptism of the Holy Spirit, you got to remember one thing is that when you're saved, you are actually, Paul says in Ephesians, that we've all been baptized into one body. And so we have been sealed by the Holy Spirit, according to Ephesians chapter 1. Salvation, we are given the Spirit of God, and that's what regenerates us. And so going into the Christian life, living our lives and serving God, we are empowered by the Holy Spirit. We're given the Spirit to give us the supernatural ability to do certain things that we normally wouldn't have as a natural person. Somebody who is afraid of being in front of people all of a sudden are able to be in front of people. They have the gift of teaching and preaching and things like that. When you get into the epistles, which is really what we look at when it comes to the Christian living, if you will, kind of like our manual for Christian living, the epistles, you look at the role of the Spirit post-Christianity or post-salvation, rather, that now we are to be filled continually with the Spirit. We are to not be drunk with wine, but be filled with the Spirit of God. And so now we live our lives in Christ, and we are to produce the fruit of the Spirit. And that's where we were kind of mentioning earlier when it comes to salvation, that what we work out is what's been worked in us. And so that's kind of like a big picture when it comes to the relationship we have with the Holy Spirit. What you see in the book of Acts was interesting, was very unique. Things that were happened during that time. It was describing the early church and how God dealt with the early church. You have handkerchiefs that, you know, Paul, you know, were, or shadows of Peter that were healing people. Well, we don't have that today. We have even, you know, was it a cloth or whatever it was, Paul's, that was healing people, right? Wasn't it? Mm-hmm. Or something like that? So we don't have that today. That was only descriptive. It was describing this amazing phenomenon that was taking place in the early church as God began to show himself powerfully through these men. Ananias and Sapphira, they were taken away because they lied to the Holy Spirit. You know, there are a lot of Christians that lie today, and they're still alive. So, you know, there's a lot of things that took place there in the book of Acts that we have to be careful in how we interpret it and what we take out of. But we always want to stick to the epistles. That's where we see, a good outline of Christian living. Does that help you at all?
5: Yes, definitely. Thank you.
1: All right. Thanks for your question.
2: Thanks for calling, Beth. We appreciate it. All right. 888-712-7434. That's the number to call us and talk to us live with your question on the Bible and Christian living. 888-712-7434. That's the number if you don't have the time to call us, and we'd love to be able to talk to you through email. Give us shoot us an email with your question. If not, that's our live stream right now, Facebook and YouTube. Leave us a question in the comment section below. We'll try our best to get to it live during the program. But 888-712-7434. All right, we're staying in New Jersey. Gregory, you're on the air. How can we help you today?
6: Hey, how you doing? I was just curious. There's a lot of words in the Bible that I've been figuring out in the Greek are they're different. Like mm-hmm. when James was talking about faith, the word pistos, I believe, mm-hmm. is not the word. It's just like what we believe is like faith, like I believe, but it says covenant alliance, where it's like I believe no matter what, right? So I was just curious as why the Bible doesn't specifically say these things when it comes to English to Greek. Why is a lot of the Bible so vague and leave a lot of these things out?
1: Well, I guess it depends on what translation you're reading. What translation are you using?
6: I don't recall.

0: Colts translation, but it never specifically says Covenant Alliance, you know, which is the basically the real definition of it, you know, and a covenant alliance to Christ, meaning like a contract of alliance to him, and instead of just faith, like, oh, I believe, you know what I mean?
1: Yeah.
0: And there's a lot of different other words in the Bible. Like, I get these things on my phone, they pop up, and they're like, well, this is the real word in Greek. And Greek, you know, they were so more intelligent when it comes to meanings of words, when it comes to love or whatever.
2: Yeah.
0: You know, they have five different, you know, and it's also in the Bible. And like when we read the Bible, we get kind of thrown off, you know what I mean?
2: Yeah. So are you saying that the phrase covenant alliance is in a Bible verse that you read or you were?
0: No, that's the definition of what he was saying. That's what James was trying to say.
2: It.
0: I think it was James.
1: Yeah. Hey, Greg, I don't think you're crazy at all. I think that this is something that people come across a lot because the Bible is a translation and it's being interpreted from a dead language. So there are actually, you know, the Bibles that we all read, the ESV, the New King James, the NLT, most of them, if not all, outside of some very fringe ones that are not very scholarly led, you have men and women who have dedicated their entire lives to searching and looking at the ancient Greek, Aramaic, and Hebrew texts and interpreting that and translating that, rather, from those dead languages into the English language. And so if you want to read the Bible in its most purest state, you have to become a scholar in those three dead languages so that you can read them in the original manuscripts. But you're definitely correct. The English language does not convey the depths of what is being said in the ancient Greek. And the English language doesn't convey even in the way that Spanish conveys. You know, people talk about all the time Spanish, these romantic languages, and Latin are just feel more powerful and feel more romantic and feel more, you know, in that kind of sense. And English, when you put it to English, it's like, oh, sounds okay. It's somewhat similar. So I would say this, that one, you can be very confident in knowing that the verses that you're reading in your Bible, these translators tried their absolute very best to convey the truth of what Scripture was trying to convey in the limited words and language that we have here in English. I wouldn't say it's inaccurate. You just probably have to dig a little deeper to get a little more clarity. But some two translations I would really recommend to you, Gregory, because translations are super important as in regards to which kind you're reading. There's one NASB. That's NASB. That is a close word-to-word translation. So you're talking about, well, faith here should mean covenants. And I'm just saying that as an example. The NASB is a translation that will try to be as close as they possibly can to be literal. If this says this in Greek, we're going to make it sound as close as we possibly can in English. And it's a little bit more difficult to read, but you're going to get more of that deeper understanding. The NASB is a translation, and the Legacy Bible is another one that is actually based off the NASB. That would be even closer word for word. It really seems like that would scratch that itch for you. I would recommend to go to those two translations because those try their very, very best. They forget about making it trying to sound more like easy to read, as many of these other translations do, and which is fine and good. They try to go as close to word for word, and it can feel a little clunky at times, a little difficult. But they try their best to do a direct one to one from the original manuscripts. But yeah, was that helpful for you, Greg?
0: Yes, it was very. And also, can I ask one more question? When Christ says, "Be of good cheer," doesn't that mean like be of good courage? But what type of courage was he speaking of? Like truth courage? Like, can you define that?
2: What passage? By that? What passage are you talking about?
0: I forget the passage, but he says be of good cheer or be of good courage. Like
2: in the book of Joshua,
0: courage?
2: Maybe? In Joshua, where God
1: says. He's referring to John 16:33. And he says, I have said these things to you that in me you may have peace. In the world you have tribulation, but take heart, I have overcome the world. So we're coming up to a different translation kind of thing again, where it says be a good cheer. I'm forgetting right here. Let's see. Yeah, do you know which verse exactly? I don't know if this is the one.
0: I'm so terrible with verses and memory. But I remember be of good cheer was like be of strong courage.
2: I think that's kind of like the idea of that passage. When it comes to that, again, when you look at these things, when you look at the ESV, it says, you know, take heart. The NIV says take heart.
1: The King James says be of good cheer.
2: Yeah, and then the NASB says take courage. So you have these translations trying to help you understand, you know, what is being communicated. And so I would say you're probably safer with be courageous. I've conquered the world. In other words, as a Christian, you know, don't, you know, he says, you know, these things have spoken to me that I have, you know, that you may have peace in the world. You're going to have tribulation. So be courageous when you encounter tribulation. And the word tribulation there means pressure. When you encounter pressure, he says, be courageous. I've overcome the world. So that's the idea.
0: Like non-believers and resistance and stuff like that?
2: It just any pressure, whether it's opposition because you're a Christian, whether it's illness or some type of pressure, illness or any tribulation in your life, Jesus says, I've overcome the world. Be of good cheer. Be of good courage is what he's saying.
0: Okay.
2: All right.
0: All right.
1: Thanks for the call, Greg.
2: You got it.
0: You guys are great, man. Thank you.
2: God bless you, man.
1: All right, Greg. Have a good one. 888-712-7434. That's our number. Talk to us live right now with your question on the Bible and Christian living. 888-712-7434. We're staying in New Jersey. Paul, thank you for calling. How can we help you today?
3: Yeah, how you doing?
2: Good.
3: I was thinking about that 3-in-1 deal, and maybe you could comment.
2: Yeah.
3: What I was thinking was every time Jesus spoke, you heard the Father's voice. And the reason why the Pharisees were getting so upset was when he spoke, it directly contradicted their doctrine. And if their doctrine was inspired by God's voice or him, they would have recognized Jesus. Well, the impact of, like, you can't separate my voice and me. We're one. Mm-hmm. But just try to describe that as a human aspect is what God was trying to do with the 3-in-1 thing. You know what I'm saying? Like, you can't separate me. So Jesus said, I can't separate me. But I have authority over my voice. When I speak, it's my voice. I have the authority, meaning I'm the Father of my voice. And the impact of my voice is the Holy Spirit impacting or empowering whatever I say to come to pass, raising Lazarus and the person by the pool of Bethesda. So I think that's the difficulty with people seeing that Jesus was actually, when you heard Jesus, you heard the voice of Almighty God. And I think that's the problem that people are having with this situation with the 3-in-1. It's not difficult.
2: Mm-hmm.
3: You know what I'm saying? Because my voice is, I'm the authority of my voice, or I'm the Father of my voice. When I speak, the power in my words is the Holy Spirit. Well, nowhere near what God can do, but that's the three in one thing. So I think maybe you could comment on this. This is maybe an abstract thought, is God was trying to show in the spirit what happens in the spiritual as he sent Jesus down to deliver a forsaken or nation.
2: Yeah.
3: You know what I'm saying?
2: Yeah.
3: So he showed us in the natural what happens in the spiritual with Jesus. You know what I'm saying?
2: Yeah. I think, again, when it comes to this, and I hear what you're saying, so about the voice of the Son. I mean, Jesus said in John 10:30, I and my Father are one. I think that kind of answers what you're describing, the Christ himself.
3: Right.
2: And when you get to the book of Hebrews, the very first chapter, verse 1, God who spoke at various times in various ways in the past by the fathers, or to the fathers by the prophets, has spoken to us in these last days by his Son. And so what you're describing there is basically the Son, the Word, right? In John 1:1.
3: Sure.
2: And so when it comes to those things, but again, going back to the Trinity and trying to comprehend it, it's very difficult. You know, there were some, you know, illustrations, analogies I used to use that was really, you know, wasn't really accurate biblically. And so the best thing to do is that we look at passages in Scripture that gives us the concept of the Trinity. It's there. We understand it in terms of what the Bible reveals to us. And remember the Son, the Father, and the Holy Spirit, you know, they work together. They're not in contradiction. But it is one God in three persons, but they have different, when it comes to the ministry.

0: history, the roles of each one. But again, there's still one. And that's the mind-boggling part of the Trinity sometimes we try to grasp, and we can't attain that.
1: Yeah, and we want to avoid separating them too much from themselves, to say that they're in different forms of each other, in the sense of that God the Father is in heaven and Jesus is the power of God, and the Holy Spirit is the, like, we don't want to have modalism now where it's like they're three different things unto themselves.
0: Different modes.
1: It's a hard balance. Yeah. It's a hard balance with all these things. But did I answer your question?
2: Yeah. I think what was going on was when Jesus was God, the as Jesus spoke, you heard the voice of God. You can't separate a person and his voice. And the power which comes from God's voice, you saw the miraculous things happen. They didn't. But when I speak, you don't necessarily believe my words. You believe me.
0: Yeah.
2: You know what I'm saying?
0: Yeah.
2: How I speak. And I think it's so difficult. You're right, to try to describe the spiritual realm in very natural in very natural words.
0: Yeah,
2: right?
0: Totally.
2: So I appreciate it.
0: Yeah,
2: thank
0: no
2: you
0: problem, Paul.
1: Yeah, you got it, Paul. And I just do want to just add on real quick before we go on. We do see parts of Scripture, Paul, too, where I think I'm grasping what you're trying to say. But to make a distinction, though, where we see even in Jesus' baptism, there's a clear distinction between the voice of the Father and the voice of Jesus. And now, does Jesus speak on behalf of God the Father? Absolutely, he does. But they do have two distinct voices unto themselves. But Paul, thank you for that question. We're coming to the end of our program now. Let's go out to New York. I think this is Petrine. Petrine, thank you so much for calling. How can we help you today?
3: Yes, hi, good day. Thank you for taking my call. So my question is in reference to Exodus 20, verse 8, 9, and 10. Specifically verse 8, where it says, remember the Sabbath day to keep it holy. Then, 9 says, you know what the verse says. So anyway, my thing is, I work at a nursing home, and I require to work every other weekend. So my question is, am I sinning by working on the Sabbath? Sunday or Sunday, I'm not sure. I know it's a lot of confusion which is the Sabbath, but I go to church both days, Saturday and Sunday. So, what advice can you give me? Should I have another job, or am I sinning? I really just want to, follow the principles of the Bible and what God wants me to do. Thank you.
0: Right. Well, the New Testament does not command Christians to, treat Sunday as the only day, the Sabbath, right, in terms of what you're describing. So you working on a weekend, especially if it's on a Sunday, you're not sinning. We're not bound by the law of the Old Testament when it comes to the Sabbath. Jesus even said that he is the Lord of the Sabbath. He's our final rest. And you read that in the book of Hebrews very clearly. And so for you, personally speaking, I think you're fine with what you're doing. One of the things about churches, even here at Calvary Old Bridge, we have Saturday service and two Sunday services. We have a Sunday night service, have a Wednesday night service. We have plenty of times to fellowship and to come together with the body corporately, and to be able to apply Hebrews 10:25 that says not to, deny the assembly, gathering of ourselves. So we need each other. We're a community. So when it comes to you and working, and there's a lot of people that we're probably talking to right now who work every other Sunday, and maybe their church has a early morning service or they have a Saturday, they kind of balance it out that way. So to answer your question, Petrine, you're not in sin.
1: Does that answer your question?
3: Yes. Thanks a lot. God bless you both.
1: Yes, absolutely. And, Robert, even looking at that verse, when saying to keep the Sabbath, that's referring to the Saturday. Where the Jewish people would hold the Saturday. But, if you're a Christian and you're pursuing community and you're in community, and whether that's a Sunday or not, the Lord is happy and you're fulfilling what the Word says. I think it's cool that we meet on Sundays, especially because that's what the early church modeled. Number one, we saw that earlier in Acts 20, you mentioned that. But it also is an example of the gospel to the whole world, to say we dedicate this day for Jesus to be glorified,
0: Yeah, absolutely. I mean, Jesus said that they questioned Jesus, well, who were the two greatest commandments? And he says, one is to love God with all your heart, mind, soul, and heart, right? And then he says, and the second one is like it, love your neighbor as yourself. Those are the two. He would have said, end the Sabbath, but he didn't. So out of those two, everything else is fulfilled. You know what I'm saying?
1: Yeah. Well, thank you for that call. We appreciate

0: appreciate that. We're coming out. End of the program. Ed, New Jersey, we have a minute left. What's your question? Real quick.
1: Oh, I don't know if I can get that, but okay. If a woman died saving her child and she wasn't saved or born again, would... I know there's a part in the Bible that says giving up your life for another person. I think does she receive salvation? That's the question.
2: So hold on. Let me get the illustration. So if the woman is pregnant, she dies, the baby survives?
1: No, if they're
2: driving in a car
1: Well, just saying a crazy man came and with a gun and she jumped in front of the baby and
2: I got it.
1: And
2: yeah.
1: saved the baby.
0: Gotcha.
2: Yeah, I mean, the Bible doesn't explicitly talk about this situation. This is a case that we don't find in Scripture. We would only rely on, you know, what David said when his baby passed away, that he couldn't go to him, the baby couldn't come to him, but he will go to him eventually. So we kind of look at that passage as anyone under the age of accountability would be in the presence of God. But this is something that we just look at that scripture, but the Bible doesn't really give us any clear answers to it.
0: Yeah, and Ed, if you want to go deeper into this question, please give us a call tomorrow. We'll be live again from 3 to 4 o'clock. We'd love to take the call, go deeper into it, give it the more time that it needs. But that's all the time that we have today here at Bridge Bible Talk. Thank you for joining us. For all the questions, the emails, don't forget, send us an email, answers@bbtlive.org. 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And God.
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0: Our idea about God shapes our beliefs and our behavior, but it also shapes how we think God acts or should act. So what do we think it means for God to be love? Right? The Bible talks about it. It boils the character of God down into three simple words. God is love. What do we think it means for God to be love? Or for God to be just and merciful? How does God's compassion and care interact with our lives and our world? And when we have wrong understanding of God, or we place our own ideas on how God is supposed to behave, it can lead to Jonah's behavior.
1: What does it mean for God to be love? What does that mean to you personally? Who is God to you intimately? In today's message, Pastor Nate will challenge you to see God as He is and as He reveals Himself to be, and not how you want Him to look or who you want Him to be. The Bible tells us that God is love. How has He shown love and been love to you? It generally isn't what you expect, or even when you expect it. But God swoops in at the perfect time to show you who He is. Now, here's Pastor Nate in the book of Jonah, chapter 4, for today's edition of Step by Step.
0: Jonah is really the story of the whole Bible told in a personal way. It's a classic story retold in a new way. And God's plan from the very beginning is to dwell with His creation. His heart from the first page of our Bible is that He would have relationship with His creation. But because of deception and disobedience, that relationship is broken. Yet, God continues to pursue people in order to restore that relationship. And the way that God does this is through individuals encountering Him and being transformed by Him. Because the way that God changes the world is by changing individuals.

leads to salvation. Jonah experienced the mercy of God and is still used by God despite his personal failure. But it doesn't end there. And we have this epilogue. And it's actually in this epilogue, chapter 4, that the whole story becomes clear and we see who Jonah really is and why he's been behaving the way that he's been behaving. Up until this point, we have a lot of questions about Jonah and what's going on. And chapter 4 reveals a lot to us. Now, there's a really clear pattern that happens in the story. Throughout the whole story. In chapter one opens with God saying, "Arise, go to Nineveh and proclaim a message." And then chapter 2 opens with Jonah praying. And his prayer is that he confesses to God because he knows God is merciful. And then chapter 3 opens the same way as chapter 1. It's almost word for word as chapter 1. God speaking to Jonah and saying, "Arise, go to Nineveh," and the instruction to preach the message there. And then chapter 4, like chapter 2, is Jonah praying again. This time he's not confessing because he knows God's merciful, but he's complaining because he knows God is merciful. So you see this pattern emerging. God calls Jonah, Jonah rebels, Jonah prays, God calls Jonah, and then here Jonah is praying once again. But up until this point, we really don't know why Jonah has run away. We don't really see, we can make assumptions, but we don't really know why when God commissions Jonah to begin with, does he get on a boat heading 2,500 miles the opposite direction. Is it because he's afraid of Nineveh? Is it because he doesn't feel qualified to be used by God? Maybe he knows his own shortcomings and he thinks, there's no way God could actually use me. Is it because he hates the people of Nineveh and he doesn't want to see them enter into relationship with God? Here we find out why. And what he tells us, it's because Jonah knows God is merciful. That's what he says. The reason he doesn't want to go to Nineveh is because Jonah knows God is merciful. He's upset, hear me, because God behaves like God and not like Jonah. This is why Jonah's upset. This is what the story lands for us. Jonah is mad because God is behaving like God and he's not behaving like Jonah. And this is the question that the whole story is asking us. Here's the question. What do you do when God doesn't act like you? This is the question. Jonah is this whole dramatic story about a guy in a storm and then in the sea and then in the fish and then preaching to the city and then repenting, and all of this stuff is happening and it builds to this final conclusion. It's the final question that it's asking both Jonah and us. What do you do when God's not acting like you? Because we all have ideas of how we think God should act. And our understanding of God is what shapes our assumptions of how he should or shouldn't act. A.W. Tozer, in his book, Knowledge of the Holy, which is about the character of God, he says this: we tend, by a secret law of the soul, to move toward our mental image of God. This is true not only of the individual Christian, but of the company of Christians that composes the church. Always, the most revealing thing about the church is her idea of God. So what you think about God, what you believe about God, ultimately is what you become like. It ultimately impacts your behavior and how you live your life. Our idea about God shapes our beliefs and our behavior, but it also shapes how we think God acts or should act. So what do we think it means for God to be love? Right? The Bible talks about it. It boils the character of God down into three simple words. God is love. What do we think it means for God to be love? Or for God to be just and merciful? How does God's compassion and care interact with our lives and our world? And when we have wrong understanding of God, or we place our own ideas on how God is supposed to behave, it can lead to Jonah's behavior. Now, Jonah's problem, really, when we look at it, was not wrong understanding about God. He had the right understanding about God. In fact, he's got a really dense theological understanding of the character and nature of God. What he says about God is actually quoted from the Bible. We'll get to it in a moment. But it's one of the most important revelations about who God is, and that's who Jonah believes God is. He just didn't like that God was this way in this moment.
He didn't want God to behave consistent with his character. He wanted God to bend his character to meet Jonah's desire.

0: Jonah doesn't want God to remain God. Jonah wants God to change who he is, to behave like Jonah wants him to behave. And yet, in the story, God remains the same and teaches us his heart along the way. Now, I want us to consider the story. We're really going to go line by line because I think it's pretty compelling and funny as well. But I want us to consider the story in the way that this chapter is laid out, and that is in what is referred to as a chiasm. And a chiasm is a literary device where an idea is presented and then repeated in reverse order, and usually the center is the key point. It would be ideas that flow A, B, B, A, or goes kind of out from there as like a greater than sign, and it can go all the way A, B, C, D, D, C, B, A, kind of flows back. The patterns go down and then repeat in reverse order. And I love chiasms. I'm kind of a Bible nerd, and I like them. Chiasms are all over the Bible. Jesus uses them. Some reference that the story of Noah is one great big long chiasm. Here in Jonah's story, it's a chiasm, and it's actually there's three chiasms in the story of Jonah. We're just going to look at this one, and it follows this pattern. It starts with A, Jonah's anger at God's mercy. Then God questions Jonah. Then God prepares the plant. God prepares the worm and the wind. Then God questions Jonah, and God reveals his mercy. And this is the pattern of the story, and this is how we're going to look at it. So number one, or A, Jonah's anger at God's mercy. Verse one, but it displeased Jonah exceedingly, and he became angry. Now, what displeased Jonah exceedingly? Why did he become angry? Well, the end of chapter 3 is God not pouring out judgment on the people of Nineveh because they repent. And so, because they repent and because they're the recipients of God's compassion and his mercy, Jonah is displeased exceedingly, and he became angry. Verse 2, so he prayed to the Lord and said, "Ah, Lord, was this not what I said when I was still in my country? Therefore, I fled previously to Tarshish, for I know that you're gracious and merciful. You're slow to anger and abundant in loving kindness, one who relents from doing harm. Therefore, now, O Lord, please take my life from me, for it's better for me to die than to live." This is where the story is finally revealed. We understand why Jonah behaves the way he does. And it's interesting here because we're told that Jonah said this to God right away. He said, "Isn't this what I told you when you first called me?" Now, it's funny because we don't read that in the story. It's like the author intentionally left this part out for the big reveal here. When you read the story in chapter 1, God speaks to Jonah, "Go to Nineveh." He doesn't say a word. He just heads down to the port, hires a boat, gets in it, and heads the opposite direction. But here we're told that Jonah says to God, "God, this is what I answered you when you first called me. This is what I said to you. The reason I ran away was because you're compassionate and gracious." Jonah is angry at God for being who God always is. Jonah's mad at God because God is being God. In this verse, Jonah quotes Exodus 34. And Exodus 34 is one of the marquee statements about the character and nature of God revealed by God himself. This is what God says about himself. And in context, Exodus 34 is after Moses comes down from Mount Sinai and he sees the people who, the people at this point, they've already seen the hand of God deliver them from Egypt. They part the Red Sea. He's descended in a cloud on top of Mount Sinai. And there, those people have built a golden calf for themselves and they're worshiping it as their God. So actively at this moment, Moses is at the top of Mount Sinai. The cloud, which is the presence of God, has engulfed the mountain. God is speaking to Moses the law, his law and his ways that is going to rule these people. And while that's happening, they're at the bottom of the mountain, making a golden image for themselves, saying, "This is the God that delivered us from Egypt." So the cloud's in the background with the cow in the foreground saying, "This is our God now." And it's funny, God tells Moses when he's up there, God speaks to Moses and says, "Your people who you brought out of Egypt have turned their hearts away from me." God's like, "This is your mess." He says that to Moses. So Moses comes down the mountain. He throws the stone tablets. They break. And God in that moment says to Moses, he says, "I'm done with these people. I'm gonna obliterate them. I'm done. And I'm going to make a new nation, a new people, a new chosen people from Moses' descendants. And Moses responds to God and reminds God of who he is. He says, that's not like you. You're not going to do that. Now, it's funny when God says that because it's been hundreds and hundreds of years since the promise that went to Abram that you would have descendants like the stars in the sky. It's taken hundreds of years for that to be fulfilled. And God's like, I've got time to start over. I got all the time in the world. We'll just do this thing again. And Moses is like, that's not like you. He reminds him of his character. And God, we're told, relents from doing that. Now, that's a whole other theological conundrum that we're not getting into, where Moses prays and God seemingly changes his mind and changes his ways. Pastor Jim can deal with that one. This one, when it happens afterwards, after this interaction, Moses goes back up the mountain. And when he does, he requests to see more of God's glory. He makes this request, God, I want to, he says, would you show me your glory? And God tells Moses that he will pass by him and Moses will see his back, not his face. And when God passes by Moses, he proclaims his name and he describes himself. And the way that he describes himself is as the compassionate and gracious God who is slow to anger and abundant in loving kindness and one who relents from doing harm. And this line about God from himself becomes the way we understand who God is. It's the most quoted verse by the Bible in the Bible. Repeated over and over again throughout the Bible. It's quoted or alluded to by Moses, David, Nehemiah, the prophets, and in our passage in Jonah. Jonah is upset that God is being who he's always been. And part of the reason he's so upset is because this description for God in his mind was specifically for the nation of Israel. In fact, in his mind, it was exclusively for the nation of Israel. God was this way to his people, not to pagan people. Plus, at the time, the nation of Israel is divided. They have wicked kings, and the presence and mercy of God seem distant. Now, God, in Moses' mind, is seemingly not being this way to his people, and is being this way to pagan people. In fact, the only time where this text about the character of God is applied to the Gentiles is right here. Every other time, most quoted verse in the Bible by the Bible. Talking about the character of God always refers to the nation of Israel, except for right here. It's talking about Gentiles, non-Israelites. And so the heart of Jonah's frustration is not in the character of God. It's who then is the recipient of the compassionate and gracious character of God. That's what Jonah's upset about. He's not upset that God is this way. He's upset is that who's receiving the benefit of the fact that God is this way. Jonah's fine with God being that way, compassionate and gracious and slow to anger, when it applies to him and those who are on the inside. He's not fine when it's to people that are in his mind on the outside. You with me? But God's plan from the beginning, even in calling Abraham, was to bless the nations. That this is actually fully a part of God's original plan and who his character has always been, is that he wants to bless not just the chosen people, but all people through who he's called. And yet, it's funny, we read this story and it seems like, Jonah, why don't you get it? And yet so often, we can find ourselves thinking the same way. We love that God's compassionate and gracious to me. I don't love that he's compassionate and gracious to them. Don't you know who they are or what they've done or what they're like or where they've been or what they think or whatever it is? And the issue here is not so much about God's character. It's about who receives the benefit of God being that way. But God is the same. God doesn't change. There's no partiality. The rain falls on the just and the unjust. God is consistent in his character. And so Jonah is upset by who he's showing his mercy to. And then the second part is we see God questions Jonah. Notice verse 4. Then the Lord said, is it right for you to be angry? That's a question. Notice verse 5. So Jonah went out of the city and sat on the east side of the city. There he made himself a shelter and sat under it in the shade till he might see what would become of the city. Is it right for you to be angry? That's the question. Other translations put it like this. Do you do well to be angry? Or even more to the point, is it good for you to be angry? Now notice Jonah doesn't answer the question. God speaks to him. Jonah, is it good for you to be angry? Is it right that you're upset at the fact that God is being God and he's showing his character to these people? Is it good for you that you're angry? And Jonah doesn't answer. And I would assume it's because he knows the answer. What's the answer to that question? No. It's not good for you to be angry. It's not good for you to wallow in your own sin and your own self-righteousness and be angry. Now, as a side note, the Bible does say be angry. Right? I love that verse. Be angry. I'm like, amen. But then it says, and don't sin. Right? So there is the right time and place to be angry. But if it's from a place of sin or bitterness or frustration or self-pity or self-righteousness, is it good for you to be angry? No, anger doesn't produce anything good. Self-righteous and sinful anger does not produce righteousness or the fruit in other people that we hope to see. And instead of answering the obvious question, Jonah goes out, sets up his little tent for himself to see if God will relent or destroy. His thought is, well, maybe their repentance wasn't sincere. Maybe they did all of this and then they're just like, just kidding, we're going to go back to our old way of life. And now Jonah's going to go up there and he's going to get to see what he came to see, the destruction of the city that he hates so much. Then number three, God prepares. Verse 6, and the Lord God prepared a plant and made it come up over Jonah that it might be shade for his head to deliver him from his enemy. So Jonah was very grateful for the plant. But as morning dawned the next day, God prepared a worm, and so it damaged the plant that it withered. And it happened when the sun arose that God prepared a vehement east wind, and the sun beat on Jonah's head so that he grew faint. Then he wished death for himself and said, it is better for me to die than to live. Now this is the central idea of the part of the story. We're told three times that God prepares or appoints something for Jonah. And this is actually the third, fourth, and fifth time this happens in the book. God first sends a storm, then a fish, then the plant, then a worm, and a wind. So the fifth time, God prepares some sort of interaction with Jonah. First here, God sends a plant. And this plant brings comfort to Jonah, and he's happy. For the first time in the story, Jonah's like, ah, my life is great now. I've got this little plant, and I've got shade, and I'm hoping that these people were insincere in their repentance, and from my comfortable little spot, I'm going to watch this city be destroyed. But then, as quickly as he has it, he loses it because God sends the worm and a wind to destroy it, and then Jonah freaks out. Jonah's like, I just wish I was dead. This is the worst. As happy as he was, he spiraled down into anger. Now, the question I ask when I read this is like, why does it seem like God's messing with Jonah? Doesn't it kind of seem like that? Like, man, Jonah's just out here just being a kind of a weird guy. And God's just like, I'm going to mess with you. Send this storm. And then I'm going to send a whale because why not? I'm God. And then the plant and you're going to be happy. And then just like that, I'm going to take it away so you're miserable. But there's two really important things that are happening here. Number one, this is a living parable or an object lesson. God is teaching Jonah something, and we'll see that in a moment. But the second thing, and this is really the point I want us to understand, is that God appoints things in our lives not just to change our circumstances, but to reveal our hearts. God appoints things in our lives not just to change our circumstances, but to reveal our hearts. The way that God changes the world is by changing individuals. And this doesn't happen by God pulling us out of every difficult situation or placing us only in good situations. It happens through the Spirit of God transforming our hearts and lives to walk with him and be like him in any situation. What God is after in your heart, What he's doing in you is not that he would pull you out of every difficult situation and just bring you to green pastures and still waters, but rather that you would see that whatever circumstance you find yourself in, that God is with you and he's working through you. The good things and the bad things that happen in our lives and how we respond to them reveal something about our hearts. The good things in your life and how you respond to them and the difficult things in your life and how you respond to them reveal something about who you are, and it's an invitation by God to let him transform who you are into the person he wants to make you become.
1: 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Today's message is part of a study on the book of Jonah. Now, you've probably heard some version of the story of Jonah before, but something that's important to recognize in this story is the theme of God's forgiveness. Jonah tries to physically run away from God's calling for his life. And yet, once he relents and obeys the Lord, the people of Nineveh are saved from the judgment that God has promised for that city. In the meantime, Jonah remained bitter against God and lost the small bit of shelter he'd been blessed with. The story of Jonah reminds us that we should show mercy to others, just as we have been shown mercy by our Father in heaven. Now, here's Pastor Jim to close us out for today.
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1: He says, God won't have me. I've been too big of a sinner. 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
0: On today's edition of Real Life Radio, Pastor Jack now continues his series called The Book of Ephesians and a message titled Making Known the Mystery. Ephesians is a letter the Apostle Paul wrote to the church in Ephesus, showing every believer who they are in Christ. And in this passage, Paul reveals a mystery that was hidden for ages, but has now been made known to us. You see, this mystery isn't something we could ever figure out on our own. It's God's secret plan, kept quiet for generations and finally revealed in Christ. And believe it or not, that mystery is us. So today, Pastor Jack teaches that God has a plan that was once hidden, and now it's been revealed. That plan is the church, and it means he's picked us and by his grace welcomed us into the family of God. Now with his message called Making Known the Mystery, here's pastor and Bible teacher Jack Hibbs.
1: For your word and for the light that it shines upon the path that we travel upon. God, that very path, we need your presence. Lord, you've provided your word. You've provided your Holy Spirit. Lord, we ask you now that tonight you would take the written word off the pages of this precious chapter. And God, that you'd embed it within our hearts. Lord, that we would approach it with a sense of awe and reverence as we look at this treaty written to the Ephesians. Lord, that is most complex, very technical, but pure theology. And Lord, if we can hang on through it, we will know you better come the end of it. So Lord, we ask you to bless this time of study now. In Jesus' name we pray. Amen. Why don't you grab your Bibles and open to chapter 1 of Ephesians, and we're in verses 9 and 10 this evening. Verses 9 and 10. The title of the message tonight is Making Known the Mystery. Making Known the Mystery. And the Bible talks about this mystery a lot. And though it doesn't mention the word mystery in the Old Testament, it in very, very often, sometimes obscure portions of Scripture, prophets of old, this mystery has been mentioned. And yet in the New Testament, specifically through Paul the Apostle, the mystery is spoken of very often. And in fact, you are, believe it or not, tonight, sitting in the mystery, and you are the mystery. And you're thinking, gosh, what has happened to this weird guy here? What is he doing? Listen, this is exciting stuff. We, in the Bible, are identified as the mystery or a mystery. And we need you to understand something. I don't know how you watch movies, but I always seem to upset my wife, because whenever I see a movie, I'm thinking while I'm driving to the theater or we rent the movie and bring it home, I'm thinking about the title. What's this title now? And who's in it? Okay, well, this guy plays these kinds of movies and okay. And we'll put it in, and I'm sitting there and I'm like this. And I've got to just spit out what I'm thinking is the end of the movie. He's going to do this, she's going to go over there, and that thing's going to blow up. And 5 minutes into the movie, I've got to do it. I just got to do it. And my mind won't work any other way. It's just, okay, this is what's going to happen. And Lisa always goes, you have to do that. Yeah, I do. I do. And if I can figure out the movie, then I'm very upset at the end. Because I could have done something else with my time. I want to be blown away by the end. You know, I want to be, oh, wow, okay, that's great. It was worthy of our time because it got us, you know. Now, the producer, the writer, the director of the movie knows the end from the beginning. He knows. They know. And it's for me to find out. It's been determined. It's coming out before me. But it's for me to know. It's a mystery to me. I don't understand it. But as it's revealed, you catch it. And we're not talking about a mystery tonight that is something that cannot be known. Oh, it's just mysterious. That's not what we're talking about as we look into this study. Paul is going to be talking about a mystery, and it's a mystery that has been revealed now, something that was absolutely true and viable in the past, but just now has been revealed so we can understand it. It's not something that is never to be understood. Ephesians chapter 1, verse 9 and 10, he says, "Having made known to us the mystery of his will, according to his good pleasure which he purposed in himself, that in the dispensation of the fullness of times, he might gather together in one all things in Christ, both which are in heaven and which are on earth, in him." One of the interesting things about seeing God do something is watch what he does in the lives of the people who are in the vicinity. God's doing a work here. He wants to move this body in certain ways and mold it into certain things that it's going to be able to be used for the next task that God might bring to this place. And you and I come here and we go here and we're saying, oh God, use us, use the church, bless the church. And when we pray about the church, we're praying about this mystery, but you're it. Oh God, use our church. Wait a minute. God is saying to you when you pray that prayer, I want to use you. Oh God, just cause it to be blessed. You're asking him to bless you because you are the church. You are this mystery. And as God begins to do something in the body corporately, it's because he's begun something in you earlier on privately. Birds of a feather, they tell us, flock together. And I guess that's true. In this body, you come and you fellowship and you get along and you do what you do because there's an attitude, there's an atmosphere of this church. Each church is different. Every church has a different attitude, different personality. And people go to different churches because it's the same Holy Spirit, but he's ministering in different ways. That's why this church is not for everybody. That's why there's so many churches everywhere. And it's kind of like going over here to not Raul Reese's church, but Colonel Sanders. That's close, I guess. I don't know. What am I trying? You go to Colonel Sanders on a Friday, it's packed. You go to Taco Bell across the street, and it's packed. You go to Carl's Jr. next door, and it's packed. And there are churches. You can go to Calvary Golden Springs. You can go to Calvary Chino Valley. You can go to First Baptist. You can go, and people are there. Because it's the same Holy Spirit using a different attitude or style of ministry. God uses the church. And that alone in our lives we consider a mystery. And truly it is. But listen to this as we get into this. It's very important. He says in verse 9, having made known to us the mystery. This word mystery in the Greek is mysterion. And it means to have something that is shut up or held tightly, something that is secret, or kept silent. It's something that's kept. Not that he's keeping it away from people, but there's a time that he would reveal. And so the first point in tonight's study is found in verse 9, and that is God has a mystery plan. He has a mystery plan. He has a plan that was once hidden and has now been revealed, and that's God's mystery plan, and it's us. And that's what Paul's trying to get across tonight to us, that it is God who has made known to us the mystery of his will. Well, you know, previous to this, he was talking about us being redeemed, being forgiven, because of the riches, or according to the riches of his grace. And that's his favor. God's grace, he's going to give out favor to us. And we were talking about that before. God has determined that because of Christ's offering on the cross, He is going to greatly distribute to you grace. It's free. It's abounding. Are you a great sinner? Have you committed great sins? I'll never forget my interview with my the boss that I had at Baxter. I remember it was 1980 or 81, and we sat down there, and after the guy showed me the laboratory and all these guys walking around and all this stuff, I figured, I'm not going to work here. So we went back to the personnel office, and I'm thinking to myself, why am I here? Why am I here? And so it just dawned on me, this guy must need to hear the gospel. So he stopped, and he said, so what do you do with your time? So I told him what I did with my time, and I said, you know what? I want to talk to you about God right now. I want to talk to you about Jesus Christ. And you know what his response was? He says, God won't have me. I've been too big of a sinner. And you know, that's the exact opposite of what the gospel is all about. The bigger the sinner, the greater the lover of God. You are. You've sinned much? God's grace is poured out to you who's a great sinner so that you will respond in loving him much. But that's not, he doesn't give it so he'll get something back. He just gives it. It's totally unearned. It's free. It's just to pick. He looks at you and he picks you. And he calls you and he pours out grace on your life. It's amazing. Have you ever known a Christian and they're doing something and you're wondering, if I ever did that, God would kill me dead. You ever known a Christian where they're doing something and you're mad at them and you're beginning to even wonder if they're even saved. And they're doing all this stuff and then they come back to the Lord or God blesses them? Doesn't that drive you nuts? Wait a minute! And don't we get into that prodigal son? Not the prodigal son, but the one that stayed home mode? This guy's been out wandering around and you're blessing him! I've been here the whole time, faithful to you! What are you doing? The Bible says it's the goodness of God that leads a man to repentance. That's grace. Do we go sin that grace may abound? Heavens no. No way. Absolutely not. But sin cannot keep you from coming into the presence of God. His grace abounds. This mystery is so powerful. And it is so evident.
2: 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And now, let's get back to today's message. Once again, here's Pastor Jack.
1: You got to jot this verse down. Ephesians 3, verse 3. Ephesians 3, 3, Paul says, how that by the revelation he made known to me, Paul, the mystery, by which when you read, you may understand my knowledge of the mystery of Christ, which in other ages was not made known. He's talking about the Old Testament time. To the sons of men, as it has now been revealed by the Spirit to his holy apostles and prophets, that the Gentiles, here it is, should be fellow heirs of the same body and partakers of his promise in Christ through the gospel. That's the mystery, that God would save Gentiles. Maybe 99, maybe 100% of us tonight are Gentiles. We're all Gentiles. You're saved, man. Book of Romans tells us we've been grafted into the tree, so to speak, so that Israel and us were one. God has broken down the middle wall of partition or division between the Jew and the Gentile. That was a mystery in the Old Testament. The Old Testament Jew believed and thought that salvation was for the Jew. The Gentile had no part. And we get little snapshots of God saving the Gentile in the Old Testament. Book of Micah. Book of Isaiah. God will give us little hints that He's going to save a Gentile or the Gentile or the nations. And yet the Jewish mind didn't think that way. It was a mystery. If you would have walked up in the Old Testament and said, hey, is God ever going to save Gentiles? Many of the Orthodox Jews would have said, no, God's created Gentiles so that they could stoke the flames of hell. They believed it. They didn't see salvation being available to the Gentile. But not only is it available to the Gentile, and Paul mentions it as a mystery, but we're going to see in a little bit tonight that Jesus Christ will himself become engaged and will eventually marry this mystery called the church, the bride of Christ. Jesus, in heaven, will take us to be the bride of Christ, a Gentile bride, by and large. Though people like Marty Goetz, who's a Jew, now completed, born again, was last Sunday night awesome or what? And then nobody wanted to go home. Remember he sang the song, "We Will Go Out With Joy"? Nobody would leave. He sings the song, "We Will Go Out With Joy," and "We Will Go Out With Joy," and nobody wanted to leave. It was so good. As his Jewish heart's been converted to Christ, and it just oozes out the Lord everywhere. We're one. That's God's plan concerning the church, that we would be one. No longer male, female, Jew, Gentile, and we become one. And it was a mystery in the Old Testament. It's of supernatural origin and of nature. Mark chapter 4, verse 11. Concerning this mystery, Jesus began to crack open, so to speak, the shell and begin to show us when he was teaching. In Mark 4:11, Jesus said to them, "To you it has been given to know the mystery of the kingdom of God. But to those who are outside of it, all things come to them in parables." Now, a parable is an amazing thing. The word is parabolos, or parabolic. Para is something to come alongside, like a parachute, parachute. Para is alongside you, actually over you. And bolos is to cast, parabolos, to cast alongside truth. Isn't it interesting? Jesus doesn't ram it down your throat. Jesus just takes truth and he casts it out alongside people's hearts and just plops it right down there like an expert fisherman and begins to reel and to see if you take it. And he'll throw out a parable to someone or to a group of people. And to those who are called, to those who are foreordained and predestined by the Lord, we saw that a couple weeks ago, you will respond to the truth. Then there will be those who won't respond. And Jesus, when he began to speak publicly to a nation that was rejecting him, only spoke in parables after a while. After a while, he just said, "That's it, I'm speaking in parables. They're not even listening. And hearing, they will not understand. Seeing, they're not going to perceive it." It's a mystery. But Jesus said, "To you has been granted by the Father to know and understand the mystery." Isn't that amazing? Do you remember before you were born again, you opened up the Bible and you read it and it was like, "What is this?" I remember that. I remember February 9th, 1971, 2 minutes after 6 in the morning. Remember that day if you lived in Southern California? The earth took off that day. That was the 7.1 or whatever it was, Somar quake. You know what? I was young man, and I remember grabbing my grandmother's Bible and I tried to read it. And listen, I went to bed after that earthquake with that Bible. I was sleeping with it. Because you know what I was thinking? I was thinking, if these aftershocks keep hitting, God is no way, this is what I was thinking, there's no way God's going to kill me or have me be killed because I'm hanging on to his Bible. And I went to bed. I mean, I put it underneath the sheets. I held on to that thing. He's not going to kill me holding a Bible. Nobody would do that. But I remember opening that thing and I went, "Wow, this is like nuts. I can't understand a word in this thing." And then you give your heart to Christ and it's like a light comes on. It was a mystery in the past and then it's illuminated. That's why I personally believe those who are truly born again and know the Lord, I think there's a hunger in your heart for the Bible. Peter talks about that, you know, desiring the milk, or desiring the Word like babies desire milk. And I think that's part of the light being turned on. Matthew 11:25. In Matthew 11:25, it says, "At that time Jesus answered and said, 'I thank you, Father, Lord of heaven and of earth, that you have hidden these things from the wise and the prudent and have revealed them to babes.'" simple thinkers. It's a mystery. You want to know how big of a mystery it is? 1 Peter chapter 1, verse 10 says something that is absolutely amazing. Listen to this. 1 Peter 1:10 begins by saying, "Of this salvation, the prophets, your salvation, the prophets have inquired and searched carefully, who prophesied of the grace that would come to you, searching what or what manner of time the Spirit of Christ who was in them was indicating when he testified beforehand the sufferings of Christ and the glories that would follow." Listen carefully. "It was revealed to them that they were not serving themselves, but you," Calvary Chapel, tonight, "when they spoke of the things which have now been told to you by those who have preached the gospel to you by the Holy Spirit sent forth from heaven, things that even angels desire to look into." Isn't that amazing? Angels come to Bible studies, according to that passage. Somehow, in God's economy, angels are listening in, and by the Holy Spirit, if the Holy Spirit is working in a church and taking the Word of God, and the Word is to prophet, to prophesy, not necessarily to tell the future tomorrow, but to hold forth the Word. So what I'm doing now is putting forth the Word. Angels, listen in. God has set it up that way. This mystery is so complex that even angels sit around and they're listening to what's being taught. They desire to look into these things. That's amazing to me. Somebody asked me, "Can angels or can the devil listen to me when I pray? Does he hear my prayers and then go and undo everything that I'm praying for?" You know, I personally don't believe that he can. I think that's private talk. I think that's pillow talk, if you don't mind me using that term, between me and God. And there is no way that the Lord is going to allow the enemy to listen to my intimacy with Him. I just don't buy it. Besides, so what? I'm not praying to the enemy. I'm praying to Jesus Christ. I'm praying to my Lord. And I don't care if He can hear or not. Greater is He that's in me than he that's in the world. So don't ask that question. I'm going to give you that answer. I don't think so. I think it's holy. I think it's private. I think it's behind closed doors, maybe even a closet, huh? Where we pray. Incredible thing. The mystery plan of God. Ephesians 3:9 says that to make plain to everyone the administration of this mystery, which for ages past was kept hidden in God. Isn't that something? It's just hidden away. He's waiting. "Who created all things, His intent was that now, through the church, the manifold wisdom of God should be made known to the rulers and authorities in heavenly places." Now, I just read that real quick, and maybe you missed it. Listen to this. "Through the church," that's you right now, "the manifold wisdom of God should be made known to the rulers and the authorities in heavenly places." Spiritual leaders, spiritual entities in the heavenlies. God is talking, teaching, revealing things to the angelic world through the church. Ephesians, beginning at Ephesians 3:9. Isn't that amazing? Doesn't that just kind of get you excited? No, I don't. It gets me excited. I'm excited about this. I mean, we don't know much, but it is kind of neat to know something angels don't know. I like that.
0: 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Thanks for being with us today. You know, this message is part of Pastor Jack's series called The Book of Ephesians. It's a series through Paul's letter to the Ephesians, discovering the riches, the walk, and the warfare of every believer. And we'll continue on the next edition of Real Life Radio.
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1: 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We'd love to see you there in person. 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

0: Welcome to Living by Grace, a verse-by-verse study through the Bible with Pastor Mark Galvin of Calvary Chapel Lompoc. Please open in your Bibles with us to the book of Romans as we continue our study in chapter 8.
1: Romans chapter 8. I'm going to back up just a little bit. Start in verse 18. Romans chapter 8, verse 18. For I reckon that the sufferings of this present time are not worthy to be compared with the glory which shall be revealed in us. For the earnest expectation of the creature, it speaks of creation, waiteth for the manifestation of the sons of God. Creation is linked with man's redemption. Creation itself, the earth, is linked in the fall of man, the curse, because, as you know, through Adam, the world was cursed through the sin of Adam. Not only was Adam and Eve mankind, and still is under the curse, but the entire creation. And the creation itself is also linked in man's redemption. The creation itself is waiting for man's redemption in order that creation, this planet, might experience restoration. So as we experience restoration, when the Lord returns, the world is going to be also restored for the millennial kingdom. So there's a groaning process that's taking place. For the earnest expectation of the creature waiteth for the manifestation of the sons of God. For the creature was made subject to emptiness or vanity, not willingly, but by reason of him who hath subjected the same in hope. So the creature, made subject to emptiness,